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3: In the choice of instrumentalities for the reforming of the church, the same divine plan is seen as in that for the planting of the church. The heavenly teacher passed by the great men of earth, the titled and wealthy, who were accustomed to receive praise and homage as leaders of the people. They were so proud and self-confident in their boasted superiority that they could not be molded to sympathize with their fellow men and to become co-laborers with the humble man of Nazareth. To the unlearned, toiling fishermen of Galilee was the call addressed, "Follow me, and I will make you fishers of men." Matthew 4:19. These disciples were humble and teachable. The less they had been influenced by the false teaching of their time, the more successfully could Christ instruct and train them for his service. So in the days of the Great Reformation, the leading reformers were men from humble life, men who were most free of any of their time from pride of rank and from the influence of bigotry and priestcraft. It is God's plan to employ humble instruments to accomplish great results. Then the glory will not be given to men, but to him who works through them to will and to do of his own good pleasure. A few weeks after the birth of Luther in a miner's cabin in Saxony, Ulrich Zwingli was born in a herdsman's cottage among the Alps. Zwingli's surroundings in childhood and his early training were such as to prepare him for his future mission. Reared amid scenes of natural grandeur, beauty, and awful sublimity, his mind was early impressed with a sense of the greatness, the power, and the majesty of God. The history of the brave deeds achieved upon his native mountains kindled his youthful aspirations, and at the side of his pious grandmother he listened to the few precious Bible stories which she had gleaned from amid the legends and traditions of the church. With eager interest he heard of the grand deeds of patriarchs and prophets, of the shepherds who watched their flocks on the hills of Palestine, where angels talked with them, of the babe of Bethlehem and the man of Calvary. Like John Luther, Zwingli's father desired an education for his son, and the boy was early sent from his native valley. His mind rapidly developed, and it soon became a question where to find teachers competent to instruct him. At the age of 13, he went to Bern, which then possessed the most distinguished school in Switzerland. Here, however, a danger arose which threatened to blight the promise of his life. Determined efforts were put forth by the friars to allure him into a monastery. The Dominican and Franciscan monks were in rivalry for popular favor. This they endeavored to secure by the showy adornments of their churches, the pomp of their ceremonials, and the attractions of famous relics and miracle-working images. The Dominicans of Bern saw that if they could win this talented young scholar, they would secure both gain and honor. His extreme youth, his natural ability as a speaker and writer, and his genius for music and poetry would be more effective than all their pomp and display in attracting the people to their services and increasing the revenues of their order. By deceit and flattery, they endeavored to induce Zwingli to enter their convent. Luther, while a student at school, had buried himself in a convent cell, and he would have been lost to the world had not God's providence released him. Zwingli was not permitted to encounter the same peril. Providentially, his father received information of the designs of the friars. He had no intention of allowing his son to follow the idle and worthless life of the monks. He saw that his future usefulness was at stake and directed him to return home without delay. The command was obeyed, but the youth could not be long content in his native valley, and he soon resumed his studies, repairing after a time to Basel. It was here that Zwingli first heard the gospel of God's free grace. Wittenbach, a teacher of the ancient languages, had, while studying Greek and Hebrew, been led to the Holy Scriptures and thus rays of divine light were shed into the minds of the students under his instruction. He declared that there was a truth more ancient and of infinitely greater worth than the theories taught by schoolmen and philosophers. This ancient truth was that the death of Christ is the sinner's only ransom. To Zwingli, these words were as the first ray of light that precedes the dawn. Zwingli was soon called from Basel to enter upon his life work. His first field of labor was in an Alpine parish not far distant from his native valley. Having received ordination as a priest, he devoted himself with his whole soul to the search after divine truth, for he was well aware, says a fellow reformer, how much he must know to whom the flock of Christ is entrusted. This is quoted by Wiley, Book 8, Chapter 5. The more he searched the Scriptures, the clearer appeared the contrast between their truths and the heresies of Rome. He submitted himself to the Bible as the Word of God, the only sufficient, infallible rule. He saw that it must be its own interpreter. He dared not attempt to explain Scripture to sustain a preconceived theory or doctrine, but held it his duty to learn what is its direct and obvious teaching. He sought to avail himself of every help to obtain a full and correct understanding of its meaning, and he invoked the aid of the Holy Spirit, which would, he declared, reveal it to all who sought it in sincerity and with prayer. The Scriptures, said Zwingli, come from God, not from man, and even that God who enlightens will give thee to understand that the speech comes from God. The Word of God cannot fail. It is bright, it teaches itself, it discloses itself, it illumines the soul with all salvation and grace, comforts it in God, humbles it, so that it loses and even forfeits itself, and embraces God. The truth of these words Zwingli himself had proved. Speaking of his experience at this time, he afterward wrote, "When I begin to give myself wholly up to the Holy Scriptures, philosophy and theology would always keep suggesting quarrels to me. At last I came to this, that I thought, thou must let all that lie and learn the meaning of God purely out of his own simple word. Then I began to ask God for his light, and the Scriptures began to be much easier to me." This was quoted from Wiley, Book 8, Chapter 6. The doctrine preached by Zwingli was not received from Luther. It was the doctrine of Christ. If Luther preaches Christ, said the Swiss reformer, he does what I am doing. Those whom he has brought to Christ are more numerous than those whom I have led. But this matters not. I will bear no other name than that of Christ, whose soldier I am, and who alone is my chief. Never has one single word been written by me to Luther, nor by Luther to me. And why? That it might be shown how much the Spirit of God is in unison with itself, since both of us, without any collusion, teach the doctrine of Christ with such uniformity. Quoted from Daubigny, Book 8, Chapter 9. In 1516, Zwingli was invited to become a preacher in the convent at Einsiedeln. Here he was to have a closer view of the corruptions of Rome and was to exert an influence as a reformer that would be felt far beyond his native Alps. Among the chief attractions of Einsiedeln was an image of the Virgin, which was said to have the power of working miracles. Above the gateway of the convent was the inscription, "Here a plenary remission of sins may be obtained." Quoted from Daubigny, Book 8, Chapter 5. Pilgrims at all seasons resorted to the shrine of the Virgin, but at the great yearly festival of its consecration, multitudes came from all parts of Switzerland and even from France and Germany. Zwingli, greatly afflicted at the sight, seized the opportunity to proclaim liberty through the gospel to these bond slaves of superstition. "Do not imagine," he said, "that God is in this temple more than in any other part of creation. Whatever be the country in which you dwell, God is around you and hears you. Can unprofitable works, long pilgrimages, offerings, images, the invocation of the Virgin or of the saints, secure for you the grace of God? What avails the multitude of words with which we embody our prayers? What efficacy has a glossy cowl, a smooth shorn head, a long and flowing robe, or gold embroidered slippers? God looks at the heart, and our hearts are far from him. Christ, he said, who was once offered upon the cross, is the sacrifice and victim that had made satisfaction for the sins of believers to all eternity. From D'Aubigné, Book 8, Chapter 5. To many listeners, these teachings were unwelcome. It was a bitter disappointment to them to be told that their toilsome journey had been made in vain. The pardon freely offered to them through Christ they could not comprehend. They were satisfied with the old way to heaven which Rome had marked out for them. They shrank from the perplexity of searching for anything better. It was easier to trust their salvation to the priests and the Pope than to seek for purity of heart. But another class received with gladness the tidings of redemption through Christ. The observances enjoyed by Rome had failed to bring peace of soul, and in faith they accepted the Savior's blood as their propitiation. These returned to their homes to reveal to others the precious light which they had received. The truth was thus carried from hamlet to hamlet, from town to town, and the number of pilgrims to the Virgin's shrine greatly lessened. There was a falling off in the offerings, and consequently in the salary of Zwingli, which was drawn from them. But this caused him only joy as he saw that the power of fanaticism and superstition was being broken. The authorities of the church were not blind to the work which Zwingli was accomplishing, but for the present they forbore to interfere. Hoping yet to secure him to their cause, they endeavored to win him by flatteries, and meanwhile the truth was gaining a hold upon the hearts of the people. Zwingli's labors at Einsiedeln had prepared him for a wider field, and this he was soon to enter. After 3 years here, he was called to the office of preacher in the cathedral at Zurich. This was then the most important town of the Swiss Confederacy, and the influence exerted here would be widely felt. The ecclesiastics, by whose invitation he came to Zurich, were, however, desirous of preventing any innovations, and they accordingly proceeded to instruct him as to his duties. "You will make every exertion," they said, "to collect the revenues of the chapter, without overlooking the least. You will exhort the faithful, both from the pulpit and in the confessional, to pay all tithes and dues, and to show by their offerings their affection to the church. You will be diligent in increasing the income arising from the sick, from masses, and in general from every ecclesiastical ordinance. As for the administration of the sacraments, the preaching, and the care of the flock," added his instructors, "these are also the duties of the chaplain. But for these you may employ a substitute, and particularly in preaching. You should administer the sacraments to none but persons of note, and only when called upon. You are forbidden to do so without distinction of persons." D'Aubigné, Book 8, Chapter 6. Zwingli listened in silence to this charge, and in reply, after expressing his gratitude for the honor of a call to this important station, he proceeded to explain the course which he proposed to adopt. "The life of Christ," he said, "has been too long hidden from the people. I shall preach upon the whole of the Gospel of St. Matthew, drawing solely from the fountains of Scripture, sounding its depths, comparing one passage with another, and seeking for understanding by constant and earnest prayer. It is to God's glory, to the praise of His Son, to the real salvation of souls, and to their edification in the true faith, that I shall consecrate my ministry." From D'Aubigné's Book 8, Chapter 6. Though some of the ecclesiastics disapproved his plan and endeavored to dissuade him from it, Zwingli remained steadfast. He declared that he was about to introduce no new method, but the old method employed by the church in earlier and purer times. Already an interest had been awakened in the truths he taught, and the people flocked in great numbers to listen to his preaching. Many who had long since ceased to attend service were among his hearers. He began his ministry by opening the Gospels and reading and explaining to his hearers the inspired narrative of the life, teachings, and death of Christ. Here, as at Einsiedeln, he presented the Word of God as the only infallible authority, and the death of Christ as the only complete sacrifice. "It is to Christ," he said, "that I desire to lead you, to Christ, the true source of salvation." From D'Aubigné's Book 8, Chapter 6. Around the preacher crowded the people of all classes, from statesmen and scholars to the artisan and the peasant. With deep interest, they listened to his words. He not only proclaimed the offer of a free salvation, but fearlessly rebuked the evils and corruptions of the times. Many returned from the cathedral praising God. "This man," they said, "is a preacher of the truth. He will be our Moses to lead us forth from this Egyptian darkness." From D'Aubigné, Book 8, Chapter 6. But though at first his labors were received with great enthusiasm, after a time opposition arose. The monks set themselves to hinder his work and condemn his teachings. Many assailed him with jibes and sneers. Others resorted to insolence and threats. But Zwingli bore all with patience, saying, "If we desire to gain over the wicked to Jesus Christ, we must shut our eyes against many things." From D'Aubigné, Book 8, Chapter 6. About this time, a new agency came in to advance the work of reform. One Lucian was sent to Zurich with some of Luther's writings by a friend of the Reformed faith at Basel, who suggested that the sale of these books might be a powerful means of scattering the light. "Ascertain," he wrote to Zwingli, "whether this man possesses sufficient prudence and skill. If so, let him carry from city to city, from town to town, from village to village, and even from house to house among the Swiss, the works of Luther, and especially his exposition of the Lord's Prayer written for the laity. The more they are known, the more purchasers they will find." From D'Aubigné's Book 8, Chapter 6. Thus the light found entrance. At the time when God is preparing to break the shackles of ignorance and superstition, then it is that Satan works with greatest power to enshroud men in darkness and to bind their fetters still more firmly. As men were rising up in different lands to present to the people forgiveness and justification through the blood of Christ, Rome proceeded with renewed energy to open her market throughout Christendom, offering pardon for money. Every sin had its price, and men were granted free license for crime if the treasury of the church was kept well filled. Thus the two movements advanced, one offering forgiveness of sin for money, the other forgiveness through Christ. Rome licensing sin and making it her source of revenue. The reformers condemning sin and pointing to Christ as a propitiation and deliverer. In Germany, the sale of indulgences had been committed to the Dominican friars and was conducted by the infamous Tetzel. In Switzerland, the traffic was put into the hands of the Franciscans under the control of Samson, an Italian monk. Samson had already done good service to the church, having secured immense sums from Germany and Switzerland to fill the papal treasury. Now he traversed Switzerland, attracting great crowds, despoiling the poor peasants of their scanty earnings, and exacting rich gifts from the wealthy classes. But the influence of the reform already made itself felt in curtailing, though it could not stop, the traffic. Zwingli was still at Einsiedeln, when Samson, soon after entering Switzerland, arrived with his wares at a neighboring town. Being apprised of his mission, the reformer immediately set out to oppose him. The two did not meet, but such was Zwingli's success in exposing the friar's pretensions that he was obliged to leave for other quarters. At Zurich, Zwingli preached zealously against the pardon mongers, and when Samson approached the place, he was met by a messenger from the council with an intimation that he was expected to pass on. He finally secured an entrance by stratagem, but was sent away without the sale of a single pardon, and he soon after left Switzerland. A strong impetus was given to the reform by the appearance of the plague, or Great Death, which swept over Switzerland in the year 1519. As men were thus brought face to face with the destroyer, many were led to feel how vain and worthless were the pardons which they had so lately purchased, and they longed for a surer foundation for their faith. Zwingli at Zurich was smitten down. He was brought so low that all hope of his recovery was relinquished, and the report was widely circulated that he was dead. In that trying hour, his hope and courage were unshaken. He looked in faith to the cross of Calvary, trusting in the all-sufficient propitiation for sin. When he came back from the gates of death, it was to preach the gospel with greater fervor than ever before, and his words exerted an unwonted power. The people welcomed with joy their beloved pastor, returning to them from the brink of the grave. They themselves had come from attending upon the sick and the dying, and they felt as never before the value of the gospel. Zwingli had arrived at a clearer understanding of its truths and had more fully experienced in himself its renewing power. The fall of man and the plan of redemption were the subjects upon which he dwelt. In Adam, he said, we are all dead, sunk in corruption and condemnation. Quoted from Wiley, Book 8, Chapter 9. Christ has purchased for us a never-ending redemption. His passion is an eternal sacrifice and everlastingly effectual to heal. It satisfies the divine justice forever in behalf of all those who rely upon it with firm and unshaken faith. Yet he clearly taught that men are not, because of the grace of Christ, free to continue in sin. Wherever there is faith in God, there God is, and wherever God abideth, there a zeal exists, urging and impelling men to good works. Quoted from Daubigny, Book 8, Chapter 9. Such was the interest in Zwingli's preaching that the cathedral was filled to overflowing with the crowds that came to listen to him. Little by little as they could bear it, he opened the truth to his hearers. He was careful not to introduce at first points which would startle them and create prejudice. His work was to win their hearts to the teachings of Christ, to soften them by his love, and keep before them his example. And as they should receive the principles of the gospel, their superstitious beliefs and practices would inevitably be overthrown. Step by step, the Reformation advanced in Zurich. In alarm, its enemies aroused to active opposition. 1 year before, the monk of Wittenberg had uttered his no to the Pope and the Emperor at Worms, and now everything seemed to indicate a similar withstanding of the papal claims at Zurich. Repeated attacks were made upon Zwingli. In the papal cantons, from time to time, disciples of the gospel were brought to the stake, but this was not enough. The teacher of heresy must be silenced. Accordingly, the Bishop of Constance dispatched 3 deputies to the Council of Zurich, accusing Zwingli of teaching the people to transgress the laws of the Church, thus endangering the peace and good order of society. If the authority of the Church were to be set aside, he urged, universal anarchy would result. Zwingli replied that he had been for 4 years teaching the gospel in Zurich, which was more quiet and peaceful than any other town in the Confederacy. Is not then, he said, Christianity the best safeguard of the general security? Quoted from Wiley, Book 8, Chapter 11. The deputies had admonished the counselors to continue in the church, out of which, they declared, there was no salvation. Zwingli responded, let not this accusation move you. The foundation of the church is the same rock, the same Christ, that gave Peter his name because he confessed him faithfully. In every nation, whosoever believes with all his heart in the Lord Jesus is accepted of God. Here truly is the church, out of which no one can be saved. From Daubigny, the London edition, Book 8, Chapter 11. As a result of the conference, one of the bishop's deputies accepted the Reformed faith. The council declined to take action against Zwingli, and Rome prepared for a fresh attack. The reformer, when apprised of the plots of his enemies, exclaimed, let them come on. I fear them as the beetling cliff fears the waves that thunder at its feet. From Wiley, Book 8, Chapter 11. The efforts of the ecclesiastics only furthered the cause which they sought to overthrow. The truth continued to spread. In Germany, its adherents, cast down by Luther's disappearance, took heart again as they saw the progress of the gospel in Switzerland. As the Reformation became established in Zurich, its fruits were more fully seen in the suppression of vice and the promotion of order and harmony. Peace has her habitation in our town, wrote Zwingli. No quarrel, no hypocrisy, no envy, no strife. Whence can such union come but from the Lord, and our doctrine which fills us with the fruits of peace and piety? From Wiley, Book 8, Chapter 15. The victories gained by the Reformation stirred the Romanists to still more determined efforts for its overthrow. Seeing how little had been accomplished by persecution in suppressing Luther's work in Germany, they decided to meet the reform with its own weapons. They would hold a disputation with Zwingli and having the arrangement of matters, they would make sure of victory by choosing themselves not only the place of the combat, but the judges that should decide between the disputants. And if they could once get Zwingli into their power, they would take care that he did not escape them. The leader silenced, the movement could speedily be crushed. This purpose, however, was carefully concealed. The disputation was appointed to be held at Baden, but Zwingli was not present. The Council of Zurich, suspecting the designs of the papists and warned by the burning piles kindled in the papal cantons for confessors of the gospel, forbade their pastor to expose himself to this peril. At Zurich, he was ready to meet all the partisans that Rome might send, but to go to Baden, where the blood of martyrs for the truth had just been shed, was to go to certain death. Ocolampadius and Haller were chosen to represent the reformers, while the famous Dr. Eck, supported by a host of learned doctors and prelates, was the champion of Rome. Though Zwingli was not present at the conference, his influence was felt. The secretaries were all chosen by the papists, and others were forbidden to take notes on pain of death. Notwithstanding this, Zwingli received daily a faithful account of what was said at Baden. A student in attendance at the disputation made a record each evening of the arguments that day presented. These papers two other students undertook to deliver, with the daily letters of Ocolampadius to Zwingli at Zurich. The reformer answered, giving counsel and suggestions. His letters were written by night, and the students returned with them to Baden in the morning. To elude the vigilance of the guard stationed at the city gates, these messengers brought baskets of poultry on their heads, and they were permitted to pass without hindrance. Thus, Zwingli maintained the battle with his wily antagonists. "He has labored more," said Myconius, "by his meditations, his sleepless nights, and the advice which he transmitted to Baden, than he would have done by discussing in person in the midst of his enemies." Quoted from D'Aubigné, Book 11, Chapter 13. The Romanists, flushed with anticipated triumph, had come to Baden attired in their richest robes and glittering with jewels. They fared luxuriously, their tables spread with the most costly delicacies and the choicest wines. The burden of their ecclesiastical duties was lightened by gaiety and reveling. In marked contrast appeared the reformers, who were looked upon by the people as little better than a company of beggars, and whose frugal fare kept them but short time at table. Ocolampadius' landlord, taking occasion to watch him in his room, found him always engaged in study or at prayer, and greatly wondering, reported that the heretic was at least very pious. At the conference, Eck haughtily ascended a pulpit splendidly decorated, while the humble Ocolampadius, meanly clothed, was forced to take his seat in front of his opponent on a rudely carved stool. From D'Aubigné, Book 11, Chapter 13. Eck's stentorian voice and unbounded assurance never failed him. His zeal was stimulated by the hope of gold as well as fame. For the defender of the faith was to be rewarded by a handsome fee. When better arguments failed, he had resort to insults and even to oaths. Ocolampadius, modest and self-distrustful, had shrunk from the combat, and he entered upon it with the solemn avowal, "I acknowledge no other standard of judgment than the Word of God." From D'Aubigné, Book 11, Chapter 13. Though gentle and courteous in demeanor, he proved himself able and unflinching. While the Romanists, according to their wont, appealed for authority to the customs of the church, the reformer adhered steadfastly to the Holy Scriptures. "Custom," he said, "has no force in our Switzerland unless it be according to the Constitution. Now, in matters of faith, the Bible is our Constitution." From D'Aubigné, Book 11, Chapter 13. The contrast between the two disputants was not without effect. The calm, clear reasoning of the reformer, so gently and modestly presented, appealed to minds that turned in disgust from Eck's boastful and boisterous assumptions. The discussion continued 18 days. At its close, the papists with great confidence claimed the victory. Most of the deputies sided with Rome, and the Diet pronounced the reformers vanquished, and declared that they, together with Zwingli, their leader, were cut off from the church. But the fruits of the conference revealed on which side the advantage lay. The contest resulted in a strong impetus to the Protestant cause, and it was not long afterward that the important cities of Bern and Basel declared for the Reformation.
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5: 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In today's presentation, Pastor Doug unlocks the biblical book of Revelation in a message titled, Back to Jerusalem.
6: And the study tonight is dealing with Back to Jerusalem. It's going to be talking about the keys to unlocking the mysteries of prophecy. A lot of people feel like the Bible is a mystery that cannot be understood. I'm here to tell you that there are symbols in the Bible, and some are difficult, but God does want you to understand. Well, let's get into our questions for tonight. Question number one. We got a lot of material to cover, and this is a great lesson, so I need to move along. How much of the Scripture are we commanded to believe? Answer, believe all that the prophets have spoken. And then we go to 2 Timothy 3:16. All Scripture is given by inspiration of God. The Bible, as we know it, it's a Latin word, biblios. It means the book. It is the books, the book of books, so to speak. It's divided in the New and the Old Testament. Now, when I grew up here in New York City, my father and mother divorced when I was 3 years old, and my father complained that I was not getting any religious instruction. My mother, who was Jewish, said, okay, and she sent me to synagogue. And, of course, they believed in the Old Testament and some of those sacred writings. When I went to live with my father, he sent me to Catholic school. They used to kind of goad each other that way. And so I've had a very well-rounded religious instruction. But I thought it was very interesting that, you know, I studied with one group and they said just the Old Testament. And then I went to some Protestant churches and they supplied just New Testaments in their churches. Most Protestants don't believe that, but some do. And I want you to know today, the whole thing comprises the Bible, the New and the Old Testament. You cannot understand the prophecies by throwing away the New Testament. Look here. Here's the book of Matthew. This is where the New Testament begins. This is the Old Testament. If you throw away your Old Testament, you're throwing away the better part of the keys that unlock the prophecies and three-quarters of the Scripture. 10% of everything Jesus said, he's quoting the Old Testament. And keep in mind, when Christ talked about the Scripture, when Christ used the Scriptures, there was no New Testament. The New Testament is the words of Jesus and the apostles that were recorded later. So it's very important that we recognize all Scripture is given by inspiration of God and that we utilize it in our study. We're going to do that. That's our approach during this program. Whom did Jesus say that the scriptures and the prophecies reveal? Answer, Luke 24, verse 27. Beginning at Moses and all the prophets, he expounded unto them in all the scriptures the things concerning himself. Now, remember, there's no New Testament. And here he's showing from the whole Old Testament the things concerning himself. He is all through the Bible in the New and the Old Testament. The next part of that answer is John 5:39. And it says, search the scriptures, for they that testify of me. Now, you know, the stories in the Bible are all little miniature pictures of the coming Messiah. Let me give you a couple of examples. Joseph. How many brothers were there? 12 brothers. Joseph was one of them. Just like Jacob had 12 sons, Jesus had 12 apostles. Joseph was sold for the price of a slave. They took away his clothes. They dipped it in blood. They put him in a hole where there was no water, but he came out alive. Christ was sold by Judas for the price of a slave. They took away his clothes that were splattered with his blood from a beating. Yet he still forgave those who persecuted him. And Joseph forgave his brothers who sold him. And I could take that story for the rest of the night. You've got Abraham and Isaac going up the mountain together to sacrifice. The father offering the son. For God so loved the world, he gave his son. Isaac's got the wood on his back. Jesus had the cross on his back. And finally they find a ram with its horns caught in a thicket, a ram with a crown of thorns. There's so many parallels in the Old Testament that help us recognize when Jesus came, who he was. Thousands of examples. So the scriptures testify of him. The next part of this answer is the revelation of Jesus Christ, which God gave unto him to show his servants things which must shortly come to pass. And those things are transpiring right now. The Bible is a revelation of Jesus. All right, let's go to the next question. What is another name that is used in the Bible for Jesus? Answer, in the beginning was the Word, and the Word was God. I'm sorry, the Word was with God, and the Word was God. One of the titles for Christ is the Word. Next part of that is John 1:14, and the Word was made flesh and dwelt among us. God the Son, incarnate. That means in the flesh. He took on the form of a human. Now, there's three reasons that Christ came down. Came to show us what the Father is like. You remember at the end of his ministry, he says, if you've seen me, you've seen the Father. The world is in a great deal of darkness. There's a lot of misunderstanding about who God is. Who is the Father? A lot of people picture this big policeman up in the sky with a billy club waiting to zap us when we do something wrong. Jesus came to show us that the Father loves us. He came to demonstrate and reveal the Father. He said, if you've seen me, you've seen the Father. Second reason Jesus came, he came to show us how to treat each other and how to live, how to walk. He says, I've given you an example that you should do as I have done. So he lived as a man. He went through the same experiences we go through. And don't forget this. Jesus never used his own miraculous power for selfish purposes. He always used it to heal, to feed, to save others. Okay? He struggled with thirst just like you and I. He got tired and fell asleep in a boat. He lived among men. He showed us how to forgive and to love those who mistreat us. So as our example, third reason Jesus came is as our substitute. He took what we deserve and he offers us what he deserves. He takes our weakness and he gives us his strength. He takes our sin and he gives us his purity. He made this incredible transition with us. He traded places with us, our substitute. Those are the three reasons. Now, he is called the Word. Jesus was the Word of God incarnate. And that's why when people say, oh boy, you know, I wish I could see Jesus, if I could walk with Jesus, you've got the most important thing about what came to earth right here. The Word of God became flesh. Christ is recorded in these pages. He is the Word that became flesh. Okay, let's move along now to our next question. What kind of people did God use to write the Bible? Answer, say it with me. Holy men of God spoke as they were moved by the Holy Ghost. Some people say, well, you know, how can we trust that the Bible is not just made up? How do we know these folks didn't have too much lobster for dinner and then just have wild dreams and write it all down? Well, the Bible tells us these were people who had consecrated their lives to God. It was holy men and women. You know, there's the prayers of different women in the Bible recorded as well. The Bible not only was written by holy men, but the Bible makes holy men and holy women. It's like Dwight Moody used to say, either sin will keep you from the Bible, or the Bible will keep you from sin. The reason this is called Santa Biblia, Holy Bible, it's a sacred book written by holy men. There have been attempts made through the ages to extinguish the scriptures, and they failed. The Bible is an anvil that has worn out many hammers. Eternal life comes from knowing the Lord. John 17, verse 1 through 3, you read that. How was Jesus known? In the breaking of bread. Now, one of the phrases that's often used in the scripture for the Bible is, this is the bread of life. Some of you have heard that hymn, break thou the bread of life, O Lord, unto me. Jesus said, I am the bread that came down from heaven. You know, sometimes you might be thinking, I don't understand the Bible. It's complicated. How many of you remember the story where the disciples brought their bread to Jesus? They only had 5 loaves and a couple of fish. They gave it to Jesus. He blessed it. He broke it. He gave it back to them. And it multiplied in their hands. That's what will happen for you if you take it to the Lord. When you open your Bible, ask Him to guide you in your study. How important should Bible study be to the Christian? Job chapter 23, verse 12. I have esteemed the words of His mouth. What's the answer? More than my necessary food. Now, if you've got to hasten out the door and you've got a choice between your Bible reading and your Raisin Bran, fiber is very important, but it's not going to save your soul when temptation comes later in the day. We need to take advantage of the Word of God that He's made available. Psalms 119, 105. Thy Word is a lamp unto my feet and a light unto my path. God's Word will guide you in the direction that you need to go. It will give you purpose in life. Question number 7. Who helps us understand the Bible? John 16, verse 13. When He, the Spirit of truth, is come, He will guide you into all truth. So who do we need to understand the Bible? The Holy Spirit will guide us. That's the same as John 14, 26. But the Comforter, which is the Holy Ghost, He shall teach you all things. And then we have one more in this answer. 1 Corinthians chapter 2, verse 13. We speak not in the words which man's wisdom teaches, but which the Holy Ghost teacheth. The Holy Spirit will teach you. Now, will the Holy Spirit ever teach anything contrary to the Word of God? I've run into people before and they say, well, Doug, I know that you go by the Bible. That's the old letter. It's dead. That's old. I go by the Spirit. It's fresh. It's new. And they say that if the Spirit of God tells you something and it's conflicting with the Word of God says, you need to go with the Spirit. Oh, that's very dangerous because you could be led by all kinds of different things you call the Spirit. A lot of people say they're Spirit-led and they're really just being led by their own inclination. And the Bible tells us, Jesus said, the Holy Spirit will bring to your remembrance the things that I have said. The Holy Spirit is not going to conflict with the Word of God. Amen. They will be united. They are one, okay? So don't fall for that very popular deception that the Spirit's going to teach something contrary or diametrically opposed to the Word of God. There's a perfect unity there. Pray for God's Spirit as you study His Word. Next question should be number 8. What must I do to be certain the Holy Spirit is guiding me in my Bible study? Not only should we pray for the Spirit, Luke 11 verse 9 tells us, and I say unto you, ask, pray, ask and it shall be given unto you. Furthermore, we read in Luke chapter 11 verse 13, if you then being evil know how to give good gifts unto your children, how much more will your heavenly Father give the Holy Spirit to them that ask Him? You know, a lot of people say, I don't understand the Bible, and they just walk away from it. Did you really hunger and thirst? You know, I've written several books, not just my testimony, and people often ask me to autograph my book. I usually scribble my name where it's not legible. And then I put my favorite scripture, Jeremiah 29, 13. It says, you will search for me, and you'll find me. When you search for me, who knows the rest of that? With all of your heart. You need to make an investment in knowing God. And I'll tell you, friends, if anything's important, knowing God and knowing the purpose of life, that's important. Amen? Amen. You know, I'm persuaded a person cannot be happy unless they understand three basic truths. We need to know something about where we've come from. We need to know something about what we're doing here and where we're going. That's why prophecy in the Bible is so essential, is because people cannot be secure. I know I grew up basically an atheist, and I was miserable because I didn't know where I came from. I was here and all kinds of things, and I didn't know what I was doing here, and I had no idea where I was going. And I knew I was only here for a little while, and I had no idea why. A lot of unhappy people out there because they don't understand those three basic essentials. The Bible will give you all of those answers. That will give you a peace that passes understanding. It's worth praying for. It's worth searching for. All right, number John 17. Got a third part of this answer here. If any man will do his will, he shall know of the doctrine whether it be of God. So we need to ask. We need to be willing to do. Some people don't understand because they have no intention of doing what God wants them to do. One of the hardest things that Jesus wrestled with during his earthly life was in the Garden of Gethsemane, where he prayed to the point where he was perspiring with blood mixed in his perspiration. And you know what he said in that prayer? If it's possible, Lord, that this cup, this separation from you, this sacrifice, if there's any other way, let it pass. But if not, not my will, your will be done. The key to happiness and victory is for each of us to say, Lord, I am willing to do your will. Before the seminar is over, we'll teach you a little chorus that talks about being willing to do God's will. Number 9, how does prayerful study of the word help us? Psalm 119, verse 11, thy word I have hid in my heart that I might not sin. I've told you that the word of God will keep you from sin, or sin will keep you from the word of God. There is a degree of conviction when you read the Bible. It might point out something in your life that's not healthy, that might make you uncomfortable, but if you cooperate with God, you'll have peace. So the Word keeps you from sin, or sin keeps you from the Word. Friends, if you knew that there was a red button, little secret weapon red button that you had to press once a day, and you knew if you pressed that button, you were going to live forever in paradise, would you make every effort to press that button once a day? Would you? Yes. Friends at home, would you make that effort? Yes. Want me to tell you what that secret weapon is? Now, I don't believe we're saved by works. I believe that we are saved by faith. But you know where faith comes from? Faith comes by hearing, and hearing by the Word of God, Romans tells us, okay? That secret button is a relationship with the Lord from a personal devotion life. Knowing how to read the Bible and getting to know God through it. Not only that, you'll understand the prophecies. The Bible tells us that we need to put on the whole armor of God. And what was one of the most important parts of that armor? It says, and the sword of the Spirit, which is the Word of God. We do battle with the devil every day. And a lot of people are easily overcome. The only offensive weapon in the armor of God that you find there in Ephesians chapter 6 is the sword. What did Jesus use when the devil came to tempt him in the wilderness? I'm talking to some of you that know that story. 3 times the devil tried to tempt Christ, and all 3 times, what did Christ say? It is written, it is written, it is written. Quoted the Bible all 3 times, and you know he quoted all 3 times from the book of Deuteronomy. And so if the Old Testament was good enough for Jesus, then it's good enough for me too. What do you say? I've hid your word that I might not sin. Jeremiah 33, call unto me and I will answer thee and show thee great and mighty things. If you call, does God lie? He said, call and I will answer you. Ask, you will receive. And not only that, I will show you great and mighty things. God will give you profound, brilliant revelations that will explode in your mind with new light, that will just daze you with the things that he wants to share with you. Now I want to move on to Romans chapter 15, verse 4. And it says, whatsoever things were written aforetime were written for our learning, that we might have hope. God wants us to be educated. He wants us to know what's going on. He wants us to have hope. You know, the Bible tells us the fear of the Lord is the beginning of wisdom. The Bible will increase your intelligence, not diminish from it. James 1:5, if any of you lack what? Wisdom, let him

build a whole church, a whole denomination on one scripture, and they get these kooky, eccentric doctrines because they're not using a multitude of scriptures and laying a good foundation. Jesus said, in the mouth of two or three witnesses, let something be established. And so what we're doing in this seminar is we're not going to try and get you to believe the conclusion of some prophecy on some ambiguous, nebulous scripture out there. We're going to give you lots of evidence for your conclusions. That's why we're inviting you to ask questions so that we can come to accurate conclusions. Do you think it's God's will that there's this much confusion and diversity in the name of the Bible and God? That there's so much division? No, so much of it comes from people just taking one passage or one scripture and building on the sand. We need to compare scripture with scripture. The next one says 2 Peter 1:20. No prophecy of scripture is of any private interpretation. Now, sometimes I've been at Bible studies where someone says, well, I know what this scripture says to you, but to me, I think the scripture says, oh, come on, God is not that way. Truth is absolute. Amen. People say, well, this is your truth and this is my truth and we're living in this world where everything is relative. That's very dangerous, friends. That's not how God operates. Jesus said, I am the way, the truth, and the life. There is an absolute truth, and you know what's more? If you seek for it, you will find it. There's a promise, but you need to search. Are you aware that nowhere in the Bible are we told to read the Bible? But it does say in the Bible, search the Bible, study the scriptures. It's not a novel. It's not something you go through once and say, that was interesting. It's on a continual basis we mine into the depths of the Word of God. I know a man who would read it through about 6 times a year, and he lived into his 90s, and he got new things out of it every time. Martin Luther said you should read the Bible something like the way you pick apples. Said, first you go to the trunk and shake the whole tree. So then you go and you shake the branches. Then you get out on the limbs and you shake the limbs. And then pretty soon you're looking behind the leaves and the twigs. Get the overview. Read the whole book. And then you could start breaking it down and looking at some of the other particulars. What will studying the scriptures do for us? 2 Timothy 3:15, thou hast known the holy scriptures that are able to make you wise unto salvation, which is through faith, which is in Christ Jesus. The scriptures will give you wisdom, and the scriptures are the medium through which God gives us the information that can save us for eternity. I think that's good news. According to Jesus, where do we find the truth? What's the answer there? Jesus said unto him, I am the way, the truth, and the life. No man comes to the Father but by me. Where is the truth about Jesus revealed the most clearly? It's in the Word of God. And then John 17, verse 7, thy word is truth. People say, well, you know, obviously the Bible is such an old book, it's been changed, and we don't know what it really said originally. Not so. I used to use that same argument when I was an atheist. Back in 1947, down at the lowest point on the earth by the Dead Sea, 1,300 feet below sea level, a Bedouin shepherd boy was looking for some missing goats. He noticed these caves that were not very far. It's by a town called Qumran, not very far from a main highway. Been there for 2,000 years. Took a rock and threw it up in the cave, wondering if his goats had wandered in there or just doing what boys do. And he heard a clattering, breaking sound that did not sound like rock. He scampered up into the cave, and inside that cave, he found all of these ancient clay pots that had these leather scrolls. Inside were parts of the Bible. They discovered the Dead Sea Scrolls. Because of the dry climate, they had been preserved almost perfectly for over 2,000 years, some of them. Every part of the Old Testament, except the book of Esther, in part or in whole, was found. Archaeology continues to support the fact that the Bible is dependable. It's the most respected, didn't always be that way, but the more research, the more digging they've done, the more they've come to find that the Bible continues to be the source book for ancient history, and it is very dependable. The things that they still have not proven, I trust, will be proven. How shall we test all the religious teachings and doctrines of the Bible? How do we know what we're reading, if it's dependable, if it's true? It says they received the word with all readiness of mind, and they searched the scriptures daily. You know, in the Lord's Prayer, give us this day our daily bread.
It's not just talking about the bread that you eat. It's saying, give us our spiritual food, the bread of life.

0: of Jesus on a daily basis that we might be nourished spiritually. They searched the scriptures daily whether those things were so. So we need to do it for ourselves. You know, we live in a very religious country here in North America, but I think we have a problem. We depend on the priest and the rabbi and the pastor, and I'm including myself, I'm a pastor, to give us some dessert once a week, and we don't know how to feed ourselves. We want to be spoon-fed a little bit, we want to be entertained by the minister, but we've not learned to feed ourselves. And when the storm comes, and you know the Bible tells us there's a storm coming. Jesus said, the wise man builds on the rock, and when the storm comes, his house stands. What's the rock? He that hears these words of mine and does them. The fool builds on the sand, and when the storm comes, his house disintegrates. You notice something? The storm comes to the wise man, and the storm comes to the fool. The difference is, are we building on the rock? Are we listening to the Word of God? We must know the Word of God for ourselves.
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0: Levi sent a message. Wants us to come over for the evening.
1: Levi Matthew?
0: Yes.
1: I wouldn't go to his house if he were the last person on earth.
0: I thought you and he were friends.
1: Then you haven't heard.
0: Heard what?
1: Mr. Levi Matthew has betrayed the honor of Israel. He's an extortionist, an apostate. He's the vilest of the vile.
0: Something terrible has happened?
1: Terrible? The worst. He has accepted a position as collector of taxes for the Romans. A publican.
0: That is bad.
2: Has it been worth it, Levi? Really worth it?
3: We're rich.
2: Rich, yes. But we're also outcasts from society. We've violated the religious, social, and national customs of our own people. Why, we're considered apostates, the vilest of the vile. And in a way, they're right. You do enrich yourself by extortion, collecting more taxes than Rome requires, and then keeping it for yourself.
3: Well, if I didn't do it, someone else would.
2: That's no excuse, and you know it, Levi. Why don't you quit?
3: That, my dear, is a good question. The truth is, I would quit if I could, but I can't. I'm already branded as a publican. No one, certainly not our religious leaders, would ever accept me again as one of them.
2: Doesn't your conscience hurt you?
3: Sometimes. Very much. I've even tried to approach some of the elders and leaders, but they ignore me, shun me, send me away as something to be reviled and hated.
4: Time passed. Levi Matthew became more wealthy, more hated and despised by his own people. Yet he continued to sit at the gate in the tax-collecting booth. Often he was required to go through the countryside, in villages, among the homes along the sea collecting taxes. Sometimes he would see great multitudes gathered to listen to a man from Nazareth named Jesus. Often he would stop and listen and watch. Some words and scenes remained vivid in his memory.
5: Son, be of good cheer. Thy sins be forgiven thee. I say unto thee, arise and take up thy couch and go unto thine house.
6: Lord, if thou wilt, thou canst make me clean.
5: I will. Be thou clean. Repent, and thy sins shall be forgiven thee. No man cometh to the Father but through me. I shall make you free.
4: Levi Matthew often thought of these matters and began to believe in his heart that Jesus might be the Messiah, the long-looked-for Redeemer. And he began to be more honest in his dealings with the public.
2: Why don't you go to him, Levi? Perhaps he'll receive you.
3: Well, I've been on the verge of it many times. And I'm reminded how the elders and Pharisees send me from them. Certainly one so pure as Jesus couldn't remain in the presence of one so vile and wicked as I am.
2: But I've heard that he'll forgive sinners. Maybe, Levi, he just might.
3: Next.
0: Yes, sir.
3: State your name.
0: Martha, sir. Martha Nathan.
3: The occupation of your husband.
0: Well, I'm a widow. I have a small herd of goats.
3: How many?
0: 18, sir.
3: 9 of them is your tax, or the equivalent in Roman coins.
0: But, sir, I'm a widow with 4 small children, and
3: all right. All right, Matthew, don't be so greedy. I'm sorry, madam, I made a mistake. The tax is 1 goat, or the equivalent. Pay my attendant over there. Next.
7: Yes, sir.
3: State your name and... Oh, wait. Jesus, coming through the gate. He's looking straight at me. Coming in this direction, he's going to speak to me. Me.
5: Levi Matthew.
3: Yes, master.
5: Follow me.
3: Yes, master. Boy, take care of things.
8: Leaving, sir?
3: Jesus of Nazareth has called me. I shall follow as one of his disciples.
5: Levi Matthew.
3: Yes, master.
5: In following me, you leave behind wealth, a lucrative business, ease, in exchange for poverty and hardship.
3: Oh, it's enough for me, Master, that I shall be with you, that I may listen to your words and learn of you.
5: Great is thy faith, Matthew, and great shall be thy reward.
3: Master, I'm a publican, and I understand the minds of publicans. They realize that they're sinners, and many of them long to be forgiven.
5: Such minds, Matthew, are open for truth.
3: I seek a way to help my fellow publicans. With thy permission, Master, I would hold a feast, inviting publicans and those considered of doubtful reputation and those shunned by their more scrupulous neighbors. I would make thee, Master, the honored guest.
5: For this purpose came I into the world. Plan thy feast, Matthew. I shall be there.
8: Isn't Jesus supposed to be the most popular man of our time? The greatest teacher in Israel?
9: He is.
8: Then what is he doing here? Does he not realize that we are outcasts and that by associating with us, he too may become an outcast?
9: Oh, I'm sure he cares not for human policies. External distinctions weigh nothing to him. The condition of one's heart and mind, the thirsting of the soul for the water of life, such things mean everything to him. Well, look at him sitting there. By his sympathy and social kindliness, he shows that he recognizes the dignity of man regardless of position or condition in life. I could do nothing more honorable than to be worthy of his confidence and friendship.
8: His face does shine with a special kind of glow. That's something amusing.
9: Oh, just thinking. I can just see the faces of the Pharisees. Oh, they'll be greatly offended that Jesus chose a publican as one of his disciples. It will be an offense against their religious, national, and social customs. Oh, they'll be indignant, angry.

0: Turning to Paul, Governor Felix beckoned him to answer for himself.
1: His Excellency the Governor, forasmuch as you have been judge over this nation for many years and understand the laws and customs of the Israelites, I do the more cheerfully defend myself. As you may know, it was no more than 12 days ago that I went to Jerusalem to worship. I did not argue with anyone in the temple. I was conversing with the priest when they took me. Neither did they find me stirring up the people, either in the temple or anywhere in the city. Nor can they give you any proof of the accusations they bring against me. I admit one thing to you. I worship the God of our ancestors in a way that they say is false. But this is a personal matter, surely not a legal one.
2: The laws of Moses state that...
3: Let him finish.
1: Like all good Israelites, I believe in the things written in the law of Moses and the books of the prophets. I have the same hope that these themselves hold, that all men, both good and bad, will be raised from the dead. And so I do my best always to have a clear conscience before God and man.
2: Your Excellency, the prisoner is stating
3: his own... If there is another interruption, I shall close the case. Is that understood?
2: Yes, Your Excellency.
3: Continue.
1: After being away from Jerusalem for several years, I went there with a large sum of money donated by churches elsewhere for the poor and needy of Jerusalem. It was while I was in the temple purifying myself that some Israelites from the province of Asia saw me. There was no crowd with me and no disorder. Those Israelites from Asia should come before you and make their accusations if they have anything against me. Or let these men from Jerusalem tell what crime they found me guilty of when I stood before the Sanhedrin, except for the one thing I called out when I was being tried. I said, I am being judged by you today for believing that the dead will be raised to life. The chief captain...
3: You have said enough. I understand fully why you are here before me, more so than anyone thinks. I will decide your case when the chief captain, Lysias, arrives from Jerusalem. Centurion, you will keep Paul a prisoner, but let him have a certain amount of liberty, and do not forbid any of his friends or acquaintances to see him or minister to his needs. Scribe, dismiss the court.
4: Court is adjourned.
5: See, Your Highness, Paul is very intelligent and a good speaker. He sways and convinces multitudes.
6: I thought surely Felix would let us take Paul back to be tried by the Sanhedrin.
5: Felix is crafty. He may be cruel and unscrupulous and a despot, but he is not ignorant. He knows exactly why you want to try Paul in the Sanhedrin. And being aware that Paul is a Roman citizen, Felix does not dare let you have him and try him and kill him. Are you now ready to give up?
6: Give up? Not until Paul lies in his grave, and all Israelites who oppose our religious laws will either swear allegiance to our interpretation of Scripture or be killed as blasphemers.
5: Well, let's go back to Jerusalem and think up some other scheme.
3: You are most definitely a good cook, my dear Drusilla.
7: You know very well, my flattering husband, that I do not cook, good or bad. But you're in a good humor, and I like that. Must be the trial of Paul went well.
3: Oh, I didn't render a decision. I'm waiting until I get more details from Lysias in Jerusalem.
7: What do you personally think?
3: I think those temple rulers and priests think I'm an idiot.
7: I could have told them that you're not. What did they do?
3: Well, they tried to get me to release the prisoner to them.
7: Why didn't you, and be rid of the whole matter?
3: He's a Roman citizen by birth, and he'd be dead before they got 2 miles out of town. And then I'd be in trouble with the emperor.
7: What did the temple authorities accuse the prisoner of, anyway?
3: Oh, nothing, as far as I could find out. They seemed to agree on one thing. Paul publicly spoke of believing that the dead, both good and bad, shall be resurrected.
7: The members of the Sanhedrin don't agree on that doctrine. Well, some of them believe in a resurrection, and some don't believe there are angels or that the dead shall live again.
3: I know that.
7: Well, what's it all about, anyway? Surely the chief priest of the temple must realize that a Roman governor is not going to condemn an Israelite for something that the Sanhedrin can't even agree on.
3: I'll tell you what it's all about. They are jealous of Paul, angry at him, want him dead simply because he refuses to bow to their wishes.
7: He sounds interesting.
3: Huh?
7: I like independent men.
3: Well, I'm independent.
7: I love you.
3: You love men.
7: I'm going in a corner and pout.
3: Oh, well, you are only 20 years old, and already you've been married twice.
7: His Majesty King Azizus was an idiot. And I couldn't stay married to an idiot, could I?
3: I'm stuffed. As I said, you're a good cook.
7: Felix, dear, someday I'd like to talk to Paul, you and I together, and find out what he really is like and what he believes. There's something about him that makes people either love or hate him. I want to find out what it is.
3: Now, you just say when, so shall it be, my young and pretty wife.
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11: O Lord God of Israel, I thank Thee for Thy manifold blessings and loving care. But O Lord, the brook Kerith is now dried up, for there has been no rain or dew for many months, and thy servant thirsteth for water. Therefore, O Lord God of mercy, command thy servant what to do, and it shall be done.
12: Arise, Elijah, and get thee to Zarephath, which belongeth to Sidon, and dwell there. Behold, I have commanded a widow woman there to sustain thee.
13: Don't cry, dear. Mother's awfully sorry, but this famine is a terrible...
14: But I'm hungry, Mommy.
13: Of course you are, dear.
14: Why can't I have cakes like I used to have? Oh,
13: that's a good question, my son. The answer, I think the real answer lies down there in Israel. I'm a Phoenician, a Sidonian, and I'm supposed to believe in the gods Baal and Ashtoreth, but I can't. They're powerless, lifeless. But the God of Israel actually lives. Oh, I wish I knew more about such a God. I'd surely worship and obey him. And that's just what Israel is not doing. And therein, I think, lies the reason for this famine. I've heard that the famine will end as soon as Israel goes back to worshiping their own God, the one who brought them out of Egypt and across the Red Sea on dry land. He even... Oh, but you're too young to understand such things. I don't even understand them myself. For the life of me, I can't understand why Israel doesn't worship their God. It seems to me that if they'd
14: only... Please give me something to eat, please.
13: All right, dear. I've been holding off as long as I could, but I guess I might as well cook the last of the meal now, and then we'll have no more, and we'll starve.
14: Can I have it now?
13: All right. Let's go to the seashore first and bring back wood so we can bake some bread. We'll see who can find the most pieces of wood. V There, my son. We have enough wood now to bake the cakes.
14: I found more wood than you did.
13: You surely did. And for that, you can get the most of the cake. And if you're ready, we'll go home right now and bake that cake.
14: I love you, Mommy. I love you. But I'm hungry.
15: Greetings, madam.
13: Greetings.
15: I beg your pardon, ma'am, but I've come a long way and I'm thirsty. Fetch me, I pray thee, a little water in a cup that I may drink.
13: You're a stranger here in Zarephath?
15: Yes, ma'am. I'm an Israelite from the other side of the Jordan.
13: Do you believe in the true God?
15: Yes, ma'am, I certainly do.
13: Baal?
15: No, ma'am. The true God. And the one and only living God, Jehovah.
13: I'll go fetch that water for you. I've never yet turned away a stranger in need. Come along, son.
15: Oh, bring me a little bread also that I may eat.
13: Sir, I... As the Lord thy God liveth, I have no bread to give thee. All I have is one handful of meal in a barrel and a little oil in a cruse. These sticks of wood, we just gathered them along the shore to...
14: I found the most.
13: We were going home and cook the meal and eat, my son and I. And then we were prepared to die.
15: Fear not, madam. Go home and do as thou hast said. Only first bake me a cake and bring it to me. Then you can go home and bake you and your son a cake.
13: But there's only enough meal for... All right, sir. I cannot refuse a stranger in need. I will do as you request.
15: Thou shalt be rewarded. For thus saith the Lord God of Israel, the barrel of meal shall not waste, neither shall the cruse of oil fail, until the day that the Lord sendeth rain upon the earth.
13: Are you the man who's said to have mysteriously appeared before King Ahab, warning him of this famine?
15: I am a man who believes in and worships the God of Israel.
13: I will go and bake you a cake, man of God. Here you are, man of God. A cake for you to eat.
15: Thank you, madam. The meal in the barrel, what about it?
13: It took all I had to bake this cake, sir. But when I looked in the barrel again, there still remained a handful of meal, the same as before.
15: And the oil?
13: There's as much oil there as there was before I used it to bake this cake. Sir, thou art truly a man of God. Come, I pray thee, and dwell in my humble home. There's a small but adequate loft with straw for a bed. It shall be thy home for as long as you wish.
12: And Elijah and the widow and her son lived and did eat many days, for the barrel of meal wasted not, neither did the cruse of oil fail, according to the word of the Lord which he had spoken through Elijah.
13: Elijah! Elijah, come down here at once.
15: I'll be right there. Yes, madam.
13: You see this?
15: Your son? Ill?
13: He's dead.
15: Dead? Oh, I'm so sorry.
13: Sorry? You sorry? Oh, would that I had never seen you. What have I done to you, old man of God? Are you come to call my sin to remembrance and to slay my son?
15: Give me thy son.
13: You killed him.
15: I'll take him up to my room.
13: He's dead and I...

0: Madam.
1: Go away. I never want to see you again. You killed my son. My son.
2: Mother, why are you so cross to Elijah?
0: See, thy son liveth again.
2: I've been up in Elijah's room, Mother, and he told me all about his God.
1: My son. My son.
2: May I go outside a while, Mother, and see if I can find some pretty rocks?
1: Oh, Elijah, sir, I know now that thou art truly a man of God, and that the word of the Lord that thou speakest is truth.

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1: There are introductions, and there are introductions. But this is clearly one of the stranger introductions in the Bible. I invite you to turn to 1 Kings with me. 1 Kings chapter 17. It's not an unfamiliar chapter, but it's a very strange introduction. It's the introduction of Elijah. Elijah is introduced to us in 1 Kings chapter 17 and the first verse. It says, "And Elijah the Tishbite, who was of the inhabitants of Gilead, said unto Ahab, As the Lord God of Israel liveth before whom I stand, there shall not be dew nor rain these years, but according to my word." An awfully strange way to introduce someone, isn't it? The introduction is with a powerful message, yet before that powerful message, there's a reminder of who Elijah was as far as his roots. Look with me very closely at the first portion of 1 Kings verse 17, and what jumps out at you as you look at Elijah's background. Anything? He's a prophet. What else do you see there? Right in the verse. What is the introduction of Elijah other than this powerful message? What other indicators, what other insights into who he is? What? He was a Tishbite. Anything else about him? He was from Gilead. From Gilead. Now, for us as Christians today, when we hear the word Gilead, what do we often think of? The balm of Gilead. Of course, the balm of Gilead ultimately points us to Jesus, the great healing balm in the scriptures and in life. But to the Israelite mind, was this connection between Gilead and balm connected? Or is it something that's more of a modern connection that we make in 21st century Christianity? Have you ever wondered that? Turn with me in your Bibles to Genesis chapter 37, and I think we'll come up with some insight into how enmeshed in the Israelite mind was this connection. I'm turning to Genesis chapter 37. And as you're turning there, you may recall the context of Genesis 37. It's not one of the happier stories in the Bible. It's a story of how God, through adversity, preserved his people. It's the story of Joseph being sold into slavery. We're going to pick up the story right in midpoint there in verse 24. Genesis 37, verse 24. We find Joseph where? In a pit. Now, I just have to pause right here because maybe it's possible that some of you right now are feeling like you're in a pit. I don't know what that pit is. But maybe you're dealing with some difficult things in your life. Maybe there's some challenges. Maybe you're even wondering why you're here. But I want to remind you as we look at Genesis 37, Joseph is in a pit. It looks like God has forgotten him. We were studying about this last night. It looks like something really bad is happening to somebody who was quite good. But under inspiration, we're told that God in this experience was sending Joseph. How many of you have been praying that God would send you to just the mission field he wants you to be in? I realize maybe you're in school right now. And you say, well, I know where I'm supposed to be. Or you say, I know I'm supposed to be in this very workplace. But you feel like you're in a pit. You're wondering what God wants you to do. I want to tell you that sometimes it's in the midst of that pit that God is doing the most remarkable work in sending you to your ultimate destination. But the connection we want to make here is not that powerful one, but is another because it follows right in verse 25. In verse 25, we're introduced to a group of Ishmaelites, and where are they coming from? They're coming from none other than Gilead, and what are they traveling with? That's right, they've got camels with them, but what do they have in those camels, in the sacks that they're carrying? That's right, they've got spices and of course they have balm. They have the balm of Gilead with them and they're going to Egypt, the most prosperous nation in the world of the time. What did the Egyptians long for? The balm of Gilead. The balm of Gilead. So Jesus is the great balm of Gilead. And in the mind of the ancients, this connection between Gilead and balm and healing are intimately connected, going all the way back to the time of Joseph, going back to the Egyptians, longing for the finest things that money could buy. The Ishmaelites knew it. And so they came from Gilead with balm. So back to 1 Kings, please, with me. 1 Kings chapter 17. Because we're actually focusing this morning on Elijah's work and yours. Elijah's work and mine. 1 Kings chapter 17, verse 1. We are introduced to a man who comes from a land where there is balm, where there is healing virtue. This is, my friends, a glimpse into God's health message, I would suggest to you. Now, some of you say, well, wait a minute. You know, DeRose, you're a physician. You got those MD letters after your name. You're making quite a leap here to connect Gilead with healing. But it's intimately connected in the Bible. And I just want you, as you're looking at this introduction to Elijah, to realize that it was significant enough for the writer, the inspired writer of Scripture, under the guidance of the Holy Spirit, to make sure that we knew that Elijah was not just a Tishbite, but that he was from the place where that healing balm was found. Are you with me? And so here comes someone with the health message. He's identified with the health message. He comes from Gilead, the place where the balm is found. And so what is the healing message that Elijah brings in 1 Kings chapter 17, verse 1? What healing message does he bring? I can see some of you are acting quite perplexed, because it doesn't sound like a healing message to say that it's not going to rain, especially in a land that we know, as the story plays out, it's not just a few days of rain. It ends up being 3.5 years of rain. Is this a healing message? Is it a healing message? By the way, if you were to look at Elijah's message, let me ask you a question in light of our theme. Was Elijah being called to stand? How many people were standing with Elijah when he walked into Ahab's throne room in 1 Kings 17? How many were with him? None was with him. He was standing alone, and he was giving a message that, by the way, this message appeared to be divisive. I mean, look at how it plays out. I mean, all of Israel ultimately becomes divided over this message of Elijah, weren't they? I mean, they were looking, Ahab was, and his henchmen, for Elijah, because Elijah had brought ruin to the nation. Where are you, remember? This was what was going on throughout the kingdom. Where is this troubler of Israel? Who was the troubler of Israel, at least in Ahab's eyes? It was Elijah. But what was Elijah bringing? This man who came from Gilead, the place of the balm, what was he bringing? The question is, was God bringing a health message to Israel in the message of Elijah? Was he bringing a health message? Fast forward with me, because you know the story well, to 1 Kings 18. We're one chapter further, and after those 3.5 years of famine, there is a showdown on Mount Carmel. And I don't need, I think, for most of you to review the nature of the challenge. But what I want to look with you at is the words of Elijah in 1 Kings chapter 18. Because Elijah there is back in the presence of the ones who looked at him as the divisive element in the kingdom. Now, some of you might be wondering how this mind of mine is tracking as we're asking the Holy Spirit to guide us this morning. Having sat not only in medical circles as a physician, but also having pastored and sat with fellow pastors in ministerial meetings, I can tell you that many people in our church look at the health message as a divisive message. Are you with me? They look at the health message as something that divides instead of unites. And in fact, many of my pastoral brethren have asked questions like this. Well, is health, is it really a salvation issue? We've just looked at 1 Kings 17, verse 1, and I've got a question for you. Was it a salvation issue for Elijah to bring his message to King Ahab? Would Elijah have been lost if he hadn't have borne that message? Would he have been lost if he had said, you know, Lord, this is too stern a message? I mean, people go before the king and say something strong and they'll be killed. I mean, that would cut short my ministry. When Elijah was being called to stand in 1 Kings 17, when he's first introduced to us, the question is, was it a salvation issue for Elijah? Was it yes or no? I would say don't be so certain. Okay? Maybe you know more than I do. But I'll be honest with you, I don't know if it was or not for Elijah. But was it a salvation issue for the people of God? God in His mercy was calling His people back to Him. And the healing balm of Gilead is brought in the form of proclamation of judgment. Something that looks like an uncomfortable message is what brings God's people to Mount Carmel. And when they're there at Mount Carmel, Elijah speaks. Look in verse 21 of 1 Kings 18. 1 Kings 18, verse 21. Elijah comes unto all the people and says, how long halt you between two opinions? If the Lord be God, follow Him. But if Baal, then follow him. God's people are being called to stand, aren't they? He said, if you're on the Lord's side, stand for Him. If Baal's God, stand for Him. What happened in the face of Elijah's call here in 1 Kings 18, verse 22 and 21? What happened? What did the people do? Like many of you, they answered him not a word. You're with me, aren't you? They answered him not a word. And so it is here that Elijah is making a call. Now listen very carefully to the call, because this is a contemporary call. We heard earlier this morning that God is giving a message to the Seventh-day Adventist Church, not just to the world. Did you hear that this morning? And so here's the message. The message is not stop following Baal. Do you hear me? The message is not stop following Baal. The message is not start following God. Are you with me? The people in Ahab's day, I would suggest to you, and by the way, we have this on archaeological evidence supporting this position. The people in Ahab's day had not rejected Yahweh. In fact, there's an archaeological inscription that comes from far south of Israel, dating back to the time of Ahab. And this inscription says something to the extent, I salute you by Yahweh of Samaria. Samaria was the capital of Ahab's northern kingdom. I salute you by Yahweh of Samaria and his Asherah. We have that inscription dating back to the time of Ahab. What was going on is people said, you know what? We're following the true God. We believe in Yahweh. We believe in the Bible and the spirit of prophecy. But we also don't want to be too different. You see, there's a lot of good things out there in the world. You see? And so, we can have the world and the church as well. After all, it's really not a salvation issue. Are you following here? Are you following? And so, as the Old Testament closes in Malachi chapter 4, our minds are pointed back to this one individual, to Elijah. Turn with me there, because it fits in perfectly, not only with our theme this morning, but our theme this weekend and the workshops that will be taking place. I'm turning to the very end of the Old Testament, to the book of Malachi. Right before the Gospel of Matthew in the New Testament are the final verses of the Old. And it points our minds to this very man who we've been briefly looking at and the context in which he's been presenting. I'm in Malachi 4, beginning with verse 4. "Remember ye the law of Moses, my servant, which I commanded unto him in Horeb for all Israel, with the statutes and the judgments." So first of all, as the Old Testament is closing, it says, don't forget the sanctuary. Don't forget what's in the heart of the sanctuary. Don't forget the commandments of God. Don't forget how I used Moses. And the text goes on in verse 5. "Behold, I will send you Elijah the prophet before the coming of the great and dreadful day of the Lord, and he shall turn the heart of the fathers to the children and the heart of the children to their fathers, lest I come and smite the earth with a curse." End of Old Testament. And so our minds are pointed back to Moses and to Elijah. And we say, why Moses and Elijah? What's so important about the work of Elijah as far as the closing work on this earth and what is going to happen in the New Testament in the ministry of Jesus? Elijah is calling a people to stand, isn't he? He's calling the people to stand. And when he gives that message to stand on Mount Carmel, how many stand with him? Zero initially. Zero initially. And what I'd like to suggest to you is that part and parcel of the Elijah message is a health message. Fast forward with me now to 2 Kings, and we want to take a glimpse at Elijah's closing days. We don't have time to look in detail at Elijah's life, but I want you to see a divine connection in the life of this individual who is highlighted in Scripture as worthy of special attention in the times in which we live. So we're going back to to 2 Kings. We've passed 1 Kings, and I'm in 2 Kings chapter 1. Elijah will be translated to heaven in 2 Kings chapter 2. So, we're in Elijah's final days. I've suggested to you that Elijah's message begins, his introduction begins, with wanting us to make a connection between Elijah and healing. He is identified as this one who comes from Gilead, the land of healing. And so there's this health connection implanted into our minds, even though his ministry looks like at first it's destined to destroy and to divide rather than to build up. But ultimately, we know what happened, right? The country was united, at least to a large degree, because of what happened under the ministry of Elijah. But now we're here in Elijah's closing days. 2 Kings chapter 1. I'm going to verse 2 because there's a serious health crisis mentioned in 2 Kings chapter 1, verse 2. Ahaziah, the reigning king, falls down through a lattice in his upper chamber that was in Samaria, and he was sick. And he sent messengers and said unto them, "Go inquire of Baalzebub, the god of Ekron, whether I shall recover of this disease." And so it is that the king of God's people, of course, the nation is divided at this point. There's the northern 10 tribes and the southern 2. But the ruler of that northern kingdom of Israel is in dire need of healing. Elijah is still alive. The prophet who, in our minds, from the very beginning, God wants, at least from his revelation, to connect with healing, I believe. And so now, Ahaziah, where does he look for healing? Where does he look? He looks to Baalzebub, the god of Ekron. Now, I'd like to suggest to you that this was not an unusual thing in that cultural context to do. Just as it is in our cultural context, if someone is ill, they will go to the prevailing power, the dominant resource that's available to them. And today in our culture, if we're sick, where do people turn? They turn to the medical establishment. Yeah, some of you want to make it very personal, and you say doctors. But they also turn to other practitioners of healing arts. And the point is, not so much where they turn, but where they don't turn. And so the message in verse 3, it says, "The angel of the Lord says to Elijah the Tishbite, 'Arise, go meet the messengers of the king of Samaria and say unto them, is it not because there is not a God in Israel that ye go to inquire of Beelzebub, the god of Ekron? Now therefore, thus saith the Lord, thou shalt not come down from that bed on which you're gone up, but you will surely die.'" Health message? I mean, is this the health message here? I mean, when the health message comes to someone, it tells them what? You're going to die? That doesn't sound too healing. But realize that God's ultimate purpose for the health message is not to give a few more years to your earthly life, is it? So as we look at Elijah's ministry, God is showing us a ministry that is focused not only on spiritual health, but I would suggest to you on physical health. You see, God is pointing out in this final healing illustration in the life of Elijah that healing is his plan, but he is the source of all healing. I'm not saying you shouldn't go to a doctor for surgery. I'm not saying you shouldn't use the medical establishment. I still see patients as a physician. Okay? I'm not drumming up business for Weimar, but we have a privilege of seeing people there from a Christian, spiritual context of wanting to cooperate with the Lord in healing ministry. And I know many of you do that in other contexts beside Weimar if you're in the health professions. But what I want you to see in this illustration here is that the problem was a problem of focus. And so public, God is making this illustration with the reigning king and saying in his word that if we're looking for healing anywhere outside of Jesus and his word, we're looking in the wrong place. I should just mention, as an aside, that if you read into 2 Kings chapter 2, you'll find the other closing aspect of Elijah's work. Because Elijah, before he is taken to heaven, is visiting the schools of the prophets. Part and parcel of Elijah's ministry was not just preaching, but it was teaching, and it was giving a faithful testimony to the health message. We see in Elijah's life a recurring theme that we're going to be looking at in our health series this weekend, that every one of us is called to embody what Elijah embodied. It's not only Elijah's work to preach and to teach and to be involved in health ministry, but it's every believer. For God's people today are the modern day Elijahs. That's what inspiration directs our minds to. I invite you now to turn your attention to an important aspect to Elijah's ministry that's often overlooked. And I want to do that by way of going to a little book that many of you have read, Mount of Blessings, page 110. Listen with me to this application of Elijah's experience. But before we go there, let's just, even though we know the story, let's just pick up the context from the Word. I'm back in 1 Kings 17. We're trying to paint a picture here of a man who's given this threefold work: teaching, preaching, and healing. It's Elijah. We don't often look at him in that context, but I would say it's part and parcel of the story. That's why we've given this overview. Now we come back to the beginnings of Elijah's message and ministry in 1 Kings chapter 17. He has just given this stirring message to Ahab. And then it says, "The word of the Lord comes to Elijah, saying, "Get thee hence, and turn thou eastward, and hide thyself by the brook Cherith that is before Jordan. And it shall be that thou shalt drink of the brook, and I have commanded the ravens to feed thee there." So, Elijah gives this powerful message. And instead of extending his preaching ministry, what does God have him do? God has him go into the wilderness. Okay, he's alone. He's apart from ministry. And God says he'll provide for him. How is he provided for? The ravens bring him food. What do they bring Elijah? They bring him bread? Is that it? And water? We get water from the brook. That's true. What else does he get? Flesh. Look at verse 5. He's there. He does what God said. He stands for God. He moves for God. And now it says in verse 6, the ravens brought him bread and flesh in the morning, and bread and flesh in the evening. By the way, if you look at the Hebrew, there is no question what it's talking about. It is talking about meat. True or false? Elijah, this representative of God's end time people, is on a total vegetarian diet. Now be careful what application you draw from this. Be very careful. Because we do have, on good authority, by inspiration, that this is the diet that those who are preparing for Christ's second coming will ultimately be on. Are you aware of that? But I want to tell you something. If we're preaching the Elijah message, we better be very careful that we don't judge those who we don't think are coming up to the full standard of Elijah's life. After all, Elijah himself was fed by God with flesh. Is that unsettling to any of you? Well, maybe, just a little bit. I am a vegan, if you're wondering. And I don't say that proudly. I say it because God, in His grace and in His mercy, reached a non-Seventh-day Adventist. That was me, as a young adult. And drew me to Jesus, first of all. Drew me to the Seventh-day Adventist Church. And in fact, when I was drawn to the Seventh-day Adventist Church, I wanted absolutely nothing to do with Ellen White. Absolutely nothing to do. And in fact, I was baptized as a Seventh-day Adventist, wanting to stay as far away from any of those Spirit of Prophecy writings as possible. So if you're there today, I can relate to you. But I have to tell you something. There came a day when God got me actually reading some of that counsel and actually seeing that it applied directly to me, that the Holy Spirit was speaking to my own heart, not only through the Bible, but through the writings of Ellen White. And one of the things God early directed my attention to, through, some would say, misguided friends that gave me books like Ministry of Healing. And believe it or not, I should maybe not say this in public, but one of the books that was actually given to me as a young Seventh-day Adventist, it was a book actually that I later learned in a very prominent Adventist institution, that this book should never have been written. But it was given to me as a young Adventist. And the book was something called Counsels on Diet and Foods. Now, by the way, just to set the record straight, I am very glad that book was written. And for someone who had health problems enough to disrupt my life significantly as a young adult, God started speaking to me like He spoke to Elijah. Well, not quite as directly. But He was convicting my heart that I needed to do things in my life that didn't seem, to my mind, to be all that attractive. I don't know that it seemed all that good to Elijah to go out and be a hermit for 3.5 years. Well, he wasn't a hermit that whole time. I like birds. But it just does not sound real appealing to me to have birds bringing me bread and flesh morning and evening. I don't know how it seemed to Elijah either. But he was eating what God provided. Listen now, with that background, to Mount of Blessings, page 110. That God who sent the ravens to feed Elijah by the brook Cherith will not pass by one of His faithful, self-sacrificing children. Now, the problem with this is many of us, when we read things like that, you know, we say, well, I mean, really, I'm not all that faithful. And I'm probably, if I don't see it right off that I'm not very self-sacrificing, the Lord's probably calling me to a lot more self-sacrifice. So I don't know how much this applies to me, but keep on reading. It says, of him that walketh righteously. You say, whoa, I mean, walks righteously. But I mean, remember, God sees us through his Son. God sees us in Jesus. And so when we accept him as our Savior, even though our lives are marred and faulty, there's that voice that speaks to us from the cross. And it says, we're what? We're complete in him. And so as we read about these heroes of the Bible, it's not because we're so great, but because Jesus loves us, because God sees us in him. So as I read this, yes, I may not measure up in all of these ways, but when I'm trusting God, it tells us that he's not going to forget me. And the scripture goes on, because she's quoting scripture here in Mount of Blessings. She quotes Psalms 37 and Romans 8. She says, they shall not be ashamed in the evil time and in the days of famine. They shall be satisfied. He that spared not his own son, but delivered him up for us all, how shall he not with him also freely give us all things? So today, the biggest challenge we have, I believe, many times when it comes to standing, is our own fear. Our own fear of what's going to happen to me. Right? We're being called to stand for Jesus. And here we're looking at Elijah, and we're going to connect the dots more as we go through this day together. But Elijah is calling people to faithfulness. We saw it in Malachi 4, relationships. He calls us back to faithfulness in relationships. He calls us to healing in our relationships. And Elijah's message in his life calls us to be involved in health ministry, every single one of us. Be involved in health ministry. Is God going to forget you if you stand for him? Is he? No. God is not going to forget us. Now, before we go too far with some of these illustrations, do you realize that although Elijah was in the wilderness, fed with meat provided by birds, some of you should be picking up on a common theme here if you know the story of the Exodus. Remember? Fed with meat provided by birds early in the Exodus experience. But ultimately, Elijah is, while in Zarephath, on a vegan diet. That's what all the evidence suggests, isn't it? What did not fail from that widow's stock? The meal, the grain, and the oil. And by the way, God's children, first of all, when in the Exodus, were given meat with God's blessing. Do you remember that? It was only after they wanted to return to the old diet that God had once allowed, but he was now calling them from, that there was condemnation. Are you with me? God is calling us to walk with him, to stand with him. He's calling us to take advanced steps because it's calling for unusual people in an unusual time. I'm in Third Testimonies now, page 61. Third Testimonies, page 61. For years, the Lord has been calling the attention of his people to health reform. For years! How long had it been since God had given the 1863 health reform vision when Ellen White is writing Third Testimonies? Do any of you know? For years. It's 1871 when Third Testimonies is being written. It's only 8 years. But for her, it was way too long. It was way too long. For years, God has been calling the attention of his people to health reform. This is one of the great branches of the work of preparation for the coming of the Son of Man. What is one of the great things we've got to be involved with when we're preparing for Jesus to come? It's health reform. It's catching the vision that Elijah had. It's following God, being willing to trust God. If he's calling me to stand for him, he's going to take care of my bodily needs. And if God says, this is what you're going to eat, this is what I've provided for you, what am I going to eat? Believe me, this was not an encouraging message to me. I may not look it, but I'm an Italian boy. Okay, 3 of my grandparents were born in Italy. They were not vegans. You can fill in the dots. But when I started reading about God's counsel on health, this was not something that caused me to run around rejoicing. But today, I rejoice in God's loving providence. I rejoice that God was willing to be misunderstood in my life. Here I thought God was trying to take something good away from me and telling me to do a bunch of things I didn't like to do. Now, today, I'm a regular exerciser. I was not back then. This was not particularly pleasing to a guy living in Minnesota, that I was supposed to get daily outdoor exercise. Have you lived in Minnesota before? You know how cold it gets up there. I mean, we're talking 50 below. That's not with the wind chill. That's 50 below. You know, like 100 below with the wind chill. Really? I mean, it gets sometimes that cold in the northern plains. And you're going to go outside and get exercise? Spirit of prophecy tells us for a healthy young man, stern, severe exercise is essential. Especially if you're preparing to be, guess this, a physician. If you want the reference, I can give it to you. Yeah. Think seriously about that. That helped me a lot, that statement. I didn't like it, but it helped me. It helped me, and it still helps me today. Because I still have this delusion that I'm still a healthy young man. Okay. I'm reading on, Third Testimonies, page 62. He was a representative of those living in these last days, speaking of John the Baptist and Elijah, referring back to Elijah, to whom God has entrusted sacred truths to present before the people to prepare the way for the second coming of Jesus. John was a reformer, speaks about John's holy life. By the way, in Third Testimonies, do you know what Ellen White makes clear about John's diet? I'll read it to you. It was purely vegetable. Of locusts and wild honey. Wrap your mind around that. Some believe the locust was referring to the tree. I'll let you study the Greek and draw your own conclusions, but she says it was purely vegetable. She quotes Malachi 4, and then she goes on in 3 Testimony 62. Those who are to prepare the way for the second coming of Christ are represented by faithful Elijah. As John came in the spirit of Elijah to prepare the way for the first coming of Jesus. The great subject of reform is to be agitated. The public mind is to be stirred. Temperance in all things is to be connected with the message to turn the people of God from their idolatry, their gluttony, and their extravagance in dress and in other things. One last statement from this as we're closing. Listen carefully. There is nowhere, what is the word? Nowhere to be found so great a cause of physical and moral degeneracy as a neglect of this important subject. She's speaking about health. Is it a salvation issue? God is so interested in an intimate relationship with you. We're not saved by our diet. We're not saved by our lifestyle. We're saved by Jesus. But Jesus does not just save us and turn us loose. I've met evangelical Christians who say, you know, I was saved by Jesus years ago, but he was not the Lord of my life for many years. There is no such biblical vision. If we're saved by Jesus, we are his. We are married to him. And he calls us to walk with him. And part of that walk is to live a different life, to stand in light of God's full counsel, which includes a preaching ministry for every one of you, a teaching ministry for each one of you, and a health ministry for every one of you. Let us pray. Father in heaven, we just close our eyes right now in your presence because our mind has swung throughout history, from the time of Joseph to the modern times and to your second coming. And we've glimpsed just briefly that you're calling us for an unusual message that relates to relationships, turning hearts of children to fathers and bringing wholeness to families. You're calling us to a message that involves faithfulness in health principles. You're calling us to a message that calls us to preach and to teach and to share your wonderful truths. And Father, the things that we most need to stand for are the things we least desire in our own hearts of hearts to stand for. We don't have the power to stand before you. And that's why you ask us to kneel, to bow down before you, because we don't have the power to stand on our own. But right now, Father, we want to trust you that all your biddings are enablings. We pray that you would continue to work with special power in our minds, that you'd help each one of us have a clearer vision for how you're calling us, not just to read about Elijah in the past, to read about Elijah's work, but to realize that in this present day, you're calling us to a work akin to that of Elijah's, a work that can only be accomplished if Jesus is reigning in our hearts. May that be our experience. May we have clarity. May you continue to bless in the meetings today. We ask in Jesus' name. Amen.
2: Are you a salesman? The person who sells farm and ranch equipment? You must be able to sell your customer on the idea that your product will advantage them enough to justify their parting with their cash and their wallet. It will really have to make sense to them or they won't do it. Asking people to become followers of Jesus is like that. They have to be convinced that becoming a follower of Jesus is worth it. Why should I give up pleasing myself, getting all I can, and taking unfair advantage of others? Am I not number one? But a follower of Jesus doesn't ask what's in this for me because they have become other-centered rather than me-centered, and it becomes their greatest joy. That doesn't make sense, you say. Well, Jesus taught that the greatest joy comes in service to others rather than serving self. It sounds backwards, I know, but it is the way of heaven, and it is the way of Jesus. And it is worth it. This is Rod Bieber with Seed Time and Harvest.
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4: Inaction is the greatest curse that ever came upon youth. So if our kids are spending hours a day with screens and in desks and not having sufficient time outdoors and exercising the physical frame that God has given to them, it's the greatest curse that ever came upon youth. That's a strong statement. The health cannot be preserved unless some portion of each day is given to muscular exertion in the open air.
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0: 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We will see your glory. 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
1: With SRN News, I'm Mary Rose. The United States has announced another death of a service member as it launches more airstrikes at Iran. It is targeting the Revolutionary Guard in response to the killing of U.S. troops. The military says the latest death on Saturday was in Iraq during the controlled detonation of a downed Iranian drone. Iran on Sunday fired missiles towards Jordan, risking a wider conflict with neighboring Israel. Former Deputy National Security Advisor KT McFarland is weighing in on Iran.
2: Appearing on Larry O'Connor's program on Salem News Channel, KT McFarland discussed how regional energy infrastructure is reducing Iran's leverage over global oil markets.
3: While nobody's been paying attention, the Strait of Hormuz is becoming less relevant by the minute because countries in the Middle East are building pipelines to avoid the Strait of Hormuz, and they're also sending their tankers to the United States to fill up with American oil.
2: McFarland says the trend gives the United States greater strategic influence in the region. Willie Nelson, The White House.
1: Democrats face tough Senate map as competitive seats pile up. Correspondent Ken Lorman reports.
4: Democrats face a challenging path to regain Senate control in 2026, needing a net gain of four seats from their current 47, while Republicans defend only two competitive seats amid a 53-47 majority. Several Democrat-held seats in states like Georgia, Michigan, Minnesota, and New Hampshire could prove unexpectedly competitive due to the Democratic candidates and GOP gains in traditionally blue areas. Ken Lorman reporting.
1: Five members of a Utah family have died after a flash flood swept through canyons in southern Utah where they were on a day outing. This is SRN News. A major university promotes transgenderism to kids.
5: The medical school at the University of Minnesota is selling dolls for what it calls, quote, transgender and gender diverse children. The dolls are aimed at youngsters ages 4 to 10 and are intended for what the university calls therapeutic play. Apparently, the toys can be modified with different outfits and hairstyles to mix male and female characteristics. Critics are decrying the dolls as a grooming tool and question the funding for the project. Michael Harrington reporting.
1: Younger American Jews care less about Israel than their parents and grandparents. That's the conclusion of a new AP NORC poll, which reveals that support for Israel is a key component of the religious identity of many Jewish adults ages 45 and older. Amongst younger Jews, support for Israel is less firm. About half of older religious Jewish adults say that supporting Israel is very important for their identity. This is SRN News. After 246 years, Private John Pumphrey is unknown no more.
6: For more than two centuries, a fallen Revolutionary War soldier was unknown and unnoticed. Now, thanks to happenstance and the wonders of DNA, he has a name just in time for the 250th birthday of the nation he fought and died to create. The remains were found in 2022 in a shallow grave associated with the 1780 Battle of Camden, South Carolina. DNA extracted from a small bone at the base of his skull was analyzed and uploaded to genealogical sites. The soldier was recently identified as Private John Pumphrey of Maryland. An orphan, he may have been as young as 13 when he enlisted in 1777. I'm Bernie Bennett.
1: The CEO of Bank of America says significant economic activity has been generated thanks to the FIFA World Cup. Appearing on CBS Face the Nation, Brian Monahan said that the soccer tournament has had an on-the-ground economic impact across the cities which hosted the games. More details, SRNnews.com.

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1: Welcome to Wonders in the Word, a radio ministry of amazing facts. For thousands of years, millions of people have found hope, truth, comfort, and new life in this book of books called the Bible. Experience the power of these sacred pages today as we join international evangelist and president of Amazing Facts, Doug Batchelor, as he highlights wonders in the Word. In today's presentation, Pastor Doug shares his personal testimony how the Bible transformed his life in a message titled, The Richest Caveman.
2: I'll be sharing aspects of my testimony this morning that I've not shared before. And since the book first came out in 1985 or 86, it's been translated in 10 languages. Of course, a lot has happened. That's 19, 20 years ago while it was still in the writing process. And there is always a risk when someone is sharing their personal testimony that you could make an individual appear bigger than life. And I'm praying that Christ will be held forth through this. I share some of the various things that I've been through, because I've made a lot of mistakes, hoping that you'll know in spite of those things, God can still reach us and use us. But I also want to be very real and not make things bigger than life. Everybody wants happiness. I think that's one thing that we all share in common. But the places and the way that people look for happiness varies greatly. You know, you've heard me mention earlier in the program that I'm tickled when I check out of the newsstand to look at the supermarket tabloids. And sometimes I've just laughed out loud as standing in line. Now, I know that you don't read them, but how many of you will admit you read the headlines when you're checking out? But you know one reason that these are some of the most popular magazines in North America? Is because they are principally dealing with the lives of the rich and the famous. And somehow people believe that if they could experience these lives vicariously. They believe the illusion that happiness comes from fame and fortune. That's why many of these TV programs that deal with the rich and the famous are so popular. And people want to marry a millionaire. Who wants to be a millionaire? If I could be more popular, more beautiful, I'd be more famous. And it's really a fantasy. It's an illusion. I was raised with an unusual perspective because of the family God placed me in. My parents were very unusual and driven people. Two more opposite people I don't think ever got married. You've heard the expression, opposites attract?
3: Yes.
2: Never is that more true than with my parents. My mother was Jewish by birth. My father was a Baptist. My mother was born in New York City, was very sophisticated in that way. My father was an Okie, born in Oklahoma, came during the Dust Bowl to California. She was a Democrat, the head of the women's lib movement in New York City. My father was a redneck Republican. I mean, they were just so completely opposite that those that knew them just marveled that the marriage lasted 6 years. My mother was in show business, and my father was in the aviation business. I'll start more specifically with Dad. A very unusual man. His father died when he was 7 years old, left his mother pregnant with three other younger brothers. My father was the oldest, and he learned as a young boy to work very hard during the Depression and was very, very poor. They used to save string. I mean, just to give you an idea of how things were growing up. During World War II, Dad did manage to get some education and got himself flight instruction. He entered World War II as a pilot, a flight instructor, and finally went overseas, was there during D-Day, and has a number of interesting stories he could tell. After the war, he wanted to continue working with aircraft. He began to buy and to sell airplanes. When I lived with Dad growing up, he had the mansion, Miami Beach. I was born in Burbank, California, but Dad moved his business to Miami Beach and then for years had a mansion on an island, one of the Sunset Islands in Miami Beach, and all the toys, a Learjet. This is one of my dad's Learjets. He's had several over the years. At one time, he didn't know which one to buy, so he bought three and tried them out and then sold the other two at a profit. and raced cars and had the Rolls Royce and all of the toys that millionaires are supposed to have. We had the butler and the maid and those things. Now, my life would go through very dramatic changes. When I was living with Mom in New York City, where she moved, it was so different from when I was living with Dad in Miami Beach. And then they'd send us to live with Grandma and Grandpa, who were very poor most of their lives in California. And my brother and I went through some very radical shifts as we went from place to place. Mom and Dad both married several times, and we got sent off a lot. Every member of my family, my brother, my mother, my father, my grandparents, has all been in national headlines at some time or another. I don't have time to tell you all about it, but I have an unusual family. Happiness doesn't come from things in this life. My memories of Dad, 90% of the time, I'd see him briefly in the morning on his way to work, and he'd always come home intoxicated, and he'd drink himself to sleep every night. What profit is it if you've got all that money and you're miserable? On the other side of the equation, Mom and Dad, very different. I was born in California, but when they divorced, they both took off different directions. Mom moved to New York City. She was involved in show business. My mother was a very talented, and if you don't mind my saying so, a very beautiful woman. And I guess I took after Dad. She was pretty much self-taught, a high school dropout, but she learned to play the piano, the guitar, was a lyricist, started writing songs for Elvis Presley, and some of you remember that name. Any of you remember Andy Williams, Frank Sinatra, and anyone, Frankie Avalon? And she was writing songs for some of those people back then. She was an actress in mostly small parts in big movies. And if you ever see the Ten Commandments, I think she was a slave. Greasing the Stone, and whenever we watch it with the kids, we say, there's Grandma, and then she's gone. So she was an actress, but never very successful in that field. Her real success came as a film critic. She was a successful songwriter, a playwright, and a film critic. She replaced Rona Barrett on Good Morning America, and she was the president and founder of the Los Angeles Film Critics Association. You recognize, of course, Muhammad Ali, Cassius Clay, and do you still remember George Burns? This is Mom. These are all black and white just because she had a mural where they were all done in black and white. It's the only way I got them. Sylvester Stallone. I got one color picture here, and I remember this. I was there when this picture was taken. It's Mom and the Three Stooges. Now, that is the original Moe and Larry. They had replaced Curly, had passed away, but I got to meet them. And they're all 70 years old at that time and still very funny. And so Mom was famous. She knew a lot of these people, and growing up, my brother and I knew a lot of these people. Falcon was my older brother. My father named us both after airplanes, and I was named Douglas after the DC craft, which isn't so bad. I could find my name on a keychain, but my father named him Falcon after, who knows what, Falcon Fanjet or something like that, and he grew up with the name Falcon Bachelor. And he got teased a lot in school because he was already small from cystic fibrosis and he had flaming red hair. We didn't look at all like each other, but same Mom and Dad. Brown eyes, freckles. I've got blue eyes, no freckles, no hair. Well, we grew up in New York City and lived on 51st Street on the east side, 81st Street on the west side. I've only completed formally the ninth grade. But I went to 14 different schools, and several of them were boarding schools. My parents would send me off frequently to boarding schools. Sometimes they'd send us off to summer camp because my mother was so driven to be famous and my father was so driven to make money that my brother and I just seemed to get in the way. I went to Catholic school. I went to military school. First military school I went to was Black Fox Military Academy, and I understand Donald Trump went there too. And I was 5 years old. You can tell folks wanted to get us out of the house. And again, I went to New York Military Academy when I was 11 years old till 13. And I went to Jewish schools. I went to two different Catholic schools, a number of public schools. Matter of fact, and this is another picture of me in New York Military Academy. And you know one thing I remember is that I was probably happier there at New York Military Academy than I was at several other schools. And you know why? I think it's because it was the first time I'd really had structure and discipline in my life. And I learned something that you cannot be happy without self-control and discipline. Now, for those of you who are parents and some kids who might be listening, I went to another school when I got into trouble and I was in and out of jail. I went to another school when I was 15 years old, called Pinehenge. It was an experimental school in Maine for kids who had trouble adapting to normal education, and it operated on the principle that you can't force a young person to learn. You need to just put them in an environment where they're exposed to things and they'll teach themselves. So I went to a school that was the strictest school in North America, New York Military Academy. It's the elementary school for West Point. Strictest school in North America. And I went from there to the most liberal, unstructured school in North America. Where do you think I was happier? Several young people attempted suicide at Pinehenge, and the school closed down, I think, the year after I left. It's interesting that the parents would send me to religious schools, but they thought they had better academics. And you know something? If young people are raised without believing there's a God, I don't see how they can be happy. Because I'm convinced you can't be happy if you don't know something about where you came from, what you're doing here, and where you're going. And I didn't have these basics. I started thinking about suicide when I was 7 years old. Seriously, I used to wonder what the best way would be to kill myself. And part of it, I think, also has to do with a broken home. You know, I get phone calls every now and then from people asking about suicide, and I say, suicide is one of the biggest mistakes anyone could make because you destroy all your options. And if you think suicide is going to remove your problems, what it does is it permanently seals your problem with no alternative. As long as you're alive, Solomon said, a living dog is better than a dead lion. Where there's life, there's hope, right? Amen. And so I just kept putting it off, and praise God. I mean, the Lord, I know many times the Holy Spirit said, I've got a plan for you, not today. I ran away from home, first time when I was 13 years old. Have been in reform school for brief periods of time because I was in trouble. One time I got arrested, and I wouldn't tell them who I was because I'd rather stay in jail than go back home again. I was so unhappy. And last time I left home, I was 15 years old when I ran away. Hitchhiked up to Boston. Father said, I'm through with you. I don't know what to do with you. And began to break into homes. Now I was a burglar, not for entertainment, but I needed the money. And I became a thief. And I was stealing cars, and I was stealing televisions. And I had a part-time job as a security guard. I would guard places at night and I'd steal during the day because if you walk out of a house at night with a TV, you look suspicious. But if you do it during the day when the people are at work, they think you're just moving. And so this is how I was living. And then a friend of mine who was into these Eastern religions, he knew about my day job. His name was Jerry. And I said, you going to turn me in? He said, no, Doug, I don't need to turn you in. He says, God sees what you're doing and your karma is going to get you. And not long after he told me this, I woke up in my apartment in Boston, and my door was open, and my television was gone. And my radio. And I was really mad. I called the police right away. I wanted them to track down. I felt they'd invaded my privacy. I wanted them to catch these thieves. And just everything was going wrong. And I said, man, what convinced me may seem strange. It was a little thing. I didn't quit stealing cold turkey. I tapered off. I used the patch. But I was at someone's house and I stole a box of Krusty's instant pancake mix. Any of you remember that? It was the whole wheat variety. And I did it because even though here I am a hippie, you know, and I'm drinking and smoking, taking drugs and LSD and staying up all night, but I only eat whole wheat because the other stuff's not good for your health. And so I steal this box of pancake mix. This is the whole wheat variety. And on the top of the box, it was stamped $1.19. This is before the days of the barcode. The little blue circle. Any remember that? Stamped on top, $1.19. That same day, some friends went through my place. I had a brand new jar of Tang instant breakfast drink. They took the jar. They drank the whole thing. And there by the empty jar was the lid stamped, and it said $1.19. And I looked at the pancake mix, $1.19. And I thought, crime doesn't pay. There must be a God. Once I realized there was a God, I really began to search. And while I was there in Boston, I began to explore a broad spectrum of different religions. I've come to learn a Christian is not a follower of Christians. A Christian is a follower of who? Of Christ. And people will let you down. Jesus will never let you down. And so I began to get into a lot of the more exotic religions, and I started looking into some of the New Age religions. I looked into Buddhism, and my mother was wishing I had stayed with Zen Buddhism, and Hinduism, and transcendental meditation. And I would sit by the hour and meditate and try to be at one with the God in me. And my dad came to visit me one day, and I was big shot. I said, "You want? Let me buy you dinner, Dad." And I said, "I got my own apartment now," and I was showing him all this stuff, and he was so discouraged. He said, "Doug," he says, "you're throwing your life away." He says, "You need an education." He says, "You know your brother's sick. I've got a stepbrother, John, Betty, who worked for Dad until Dad died." And he said, "Falcon's sick." He said, "If you ever want to work for me, you've got to get an education." He said, "I found a school. You're going to love this." He said, "This is a school on a boat." He says, "There's girls, you sail around the world, you get to see the sights, you water ski, you scuba dive." He says, "Give school one more chance." He says, "You're going to love this." And he was pleading with me. And I just couldn't tell him no. And so I said, all right. And so he was so excited, he took me right then to the airport. I don't know who he paid, but he got me a passport and a passport picture within a few hours. And he took me to the airport. He flew with me to Milan, Italy, where the boat was parked, docked, handed me over with a smirk on his face. And then I found out I'd been duped. This school that he made sound so good was actually a very unusual, exclusive school. It was called the Flint School Abroad. They took away your passport. They said, basically, if you run away in Turkey or some of these countries, you get arrested. They put the fear in you. They said, "There's nothing anyone can do. You're going to rot in jail." The captain took me for a walk one day, and he said, "Bachelor, what do we need to do to get you to cooperate?" I said, "He wants to negotiate." I said, "If you let me go home for Christmas break, I'll behave between now and Christmas, 2 weeks away." Only model students got to go home for Christmas. He was so anxious to get rid of me. He walked right from that conversation. He said, "Is that a deal?" I said, "That's a deal." He walked, he called my dad, woke him up because of the time zone. He said, "Mr. Bachelor, we've got good news. Doug has shown remarkable progress and we think he's going to be ready to go home for Christmas." My dad was so happy. So I behaved for the next 2 weeks until Christmas, and I stood watching, washed dishes and did my job and went to class. As soon as I got on the airplane flying home, I said, "You will never see me again," and they never have. I bought a beer and a pack of cigarettes, and when I got back to Florida, Dad took the family snow skiing, and he was so happy that I was doing better at school. I thought, well, I'll go on a vacation with the family before I run away. So after we got done skiing in Canada, I sold everything I owned to my brother, who was a very shrewd businessman, to get as much money as I could, and I took off hitchhiking to California. While I'm out there on the highway, I prayed because I became desperate. And I asked God for four things. I said, "Lord, I know I'm a sinner." I didn't even know how to pray. I remember my Jewish parents taught me a Jewish prayer, and I didn't even know what it meant. Baruch atah Adonai Eloheinu melech haolam. So I didn't even know how to pray. I could say Our Father, going to Catholic school, or Hail Mary. But I just prayed from my heart. I said, "Lord, I know you're there. I know there's a God. I know I'm an awful person. Will you forgive me? I needed forgiveness. And will you help me?" And I said, "Lord, please, I need four things." I said, "I need a ride to where I'm going, 2,000 miles away. See, please give me a ride. Please help me get some food. I'm hungry. Please help me get some money. I'm broke." And the fourth thing, I prayed the Lord would give me a ride with somebody normal, because I kept getting picked up by these lunatics, you know? So I said, "Lord, give me a ride with someone normal." As soon as I finished praying, right there on Interstate 40, the next vehicle stopped. I'd been there 8 hours. As soon as I finished praying, he stopped. It was a white van. He picked me up. He took me 2,000 miles to the door of where I was going in California. He fed me all the way out. I didn't ask him to. He gave me $40 when he dropped me off that I didn't ask for. I should mention I also did not ask for him to preach to me all the way from Oklahoma to Palm Springs, California. I just wanted a ride, but the Lord sent a born-again Christian. And he was preaching to me and reading the Bible and sharing it with everybody along the way. And this fellow was really aggressive about sharing his faith. And I kind of had to listen to him. You know, I'd be sitting there and he'd be preaching. I'd be thinking, yeah, right, But I really believe the Bible was a fairy tale. I mean, who can believe these stories about Adam and Eve and Noah and the ark? And my mom had always told me in most of the schools I went to that this was just fiction. So now I moved up into the mountains, into a cave, way back in the hills above Palm Springs, California. My brother came to visit me once, and I lived there a year and a half like a hermit. And it was a long way out of town. I used to have to climb from Palm Springs to this mountain that was over 4,500 feet and then back down the other side. Very rugged, steep, dry, dangerous terrain. Several people died up there in the time I lived there. But I had a lot of experiences I can't share. But the real miracle is, while I was living up here, somebody had left a Bible in the cave. And somebody asked me one time, was it a King James Version? Did the Gideons put it there? You know, the Gideons put them in all the hotel rooms. They want to know if now they're going to all the caves everywhere. The Gideons. Well, as I began to read the Bible, I finally picked it up one day, and I didn't understand everything I read. When I read through the Old Testament, I got through Matthew, Mark, Luke, and John in the New Testament, and I didn't understand a lot. But I found a version of the Bible maybe a little simpler, and two things became very clear to me. One, I was a big sinner, and that Jesus was a big Savior. It also became clear to me that God had a plan for my life. In the time that's surpassed, and I'm just making a lot has happened since then till now. Some people think Christians can't have fun. You know, they say, oh, I'd like to be a Christian, but you know, you don't have any fun. And you can't drink and use drugs and all these things and all those sins. I have so much more fun now as a Christian than I ever had before. A few years ago, I went back up to the cave when Micah, firstborn son, was 7 years old, and went visiting. He's swimming there in the pool. It was freezing water that day. And I brought a Bible back up there. I just had felt impressed. I wanted to leave a Bible in the cave because of the way it had changed my life. And I'll never forget that experience. That was such a wonderful trip. It was just, Mike and I, it was amazing. He made it. He was 7 years old then. And it is a grueling hike up these desert mountains. Back in 2001, Karen and I were doing meetings in the Philippines. And we got some tragic news that Micah had died in a construction accident. And you know, that was probably one of the hardest things that I ever went through, that we went through. But it helped me to realize in a special way how much our Father must love us. Because losing our firstborn son like this creates such a vacuum in your life. And you think about it every day, and it hurts every day. You never stop thinking about it. You never completely get over it. And then you think that God so loved the world that he willingly gave his only begotten son, that whoever believes in him might not perish but have everlasting life. You know, in the years that have passed, I was present when my brother died. Falcon asked me to pray with him before he died. Karen and I came back from meetings in Russia, and the mom was in a coma. She died from bone cancer. A few years later, back in 2002, Dad passed away, and so we've lost all of the immediate family. For the record, I never received a penny, a photograph from my father's estate since he's died. I could have gotten all mixed up in all that dispute, but the Lord says, Doug, I've called you to preach the gospel. Amen. And I keep remembering that scripture. What profit is it if you gain the whole world and you lose your soul? You know, real happiness comes from who? From Jesus. Amen. And I would like John to close this broadcast by beginning that song, and even if you don't get to finish, we want to go off the air with this message, I'd rather have Jesus. Friends, is it your prayer this morning to say, Amen. I'd rather have Jesus? Father in heaven, help us to make that decision, to put Jesus first in our lives, to accept him as our Savior, knowing that he has a great plan for each one of us. And any who are watching, if they've not made that decision, may they come to Jesus just as they are today. We pray in Christ's name. Amen.
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1: I don't understand. Why did this have to happen to me?
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3: Hello and welcome to Raw Questions, Relevant Answers, a program where we're taking questions from young people that we received on Facebook and online dealing with heavy heart issues. I'm excited to have today two friends of mine as co-hosts of the program, Michelle Dukemas, who's a college professor, and Mark Payton, who's a freelance filmmaker. Today's topic is family. Issues that happen within the family, family matters. So I'm going to go ahead and dive right into our first question. This is from a 15-year-old female in Tennessee. This is the question. Why do parents shelter their teenagers so much from the world when they know we are going to encounter it after high school? Wouldn't God rather have us experience it while our parents have us under their control and can help us through it? Doesn't he realize that when it all hits us, it can hurt us? Why would he let those people do that to us? Heavy question.
4: Yeah. So here's the first thing. The first part of the question is, why do parents do this? Okay. And there's a lot of reasons why parents do it. Some is probably out of a sense of wanting control. But there's a lot of parents who genuinely just want what's best for their kids. Mm-hmm. You know, and when a parent has grown up, they've seen all the bad stuff happening in the world, and they see all the things that people can get involved in. Mm-hmm. They want to keep their kids from that. And that's totally not only understandable, but very good. The problem comes in, though, when a parent is a little bit too scared of those things. And what ends up happening is that there's a kind of sheltering that happens that backfires. And I think one of the biggest things from my experience that I've seen is that lovingly showing your children what principles are while giving them freedom to choose at age-appropriate times, of course, is one of the most effective recipes for success. Because then a young person has the ability to make their own decision against these things. But it really has to be focused in love and on how it's communicated.
5: Yeah. You know, I think of the first time that humanity fell into sin and temptation, God gave his children a freedom to choose in the Garden of Eden, right? They had this tree of the knowledge of good and evil. They weren't supposed to go there. And he didn't stop them, though.
4: No.
5: He didn't cut them off from it, but he did caution them.
3: Yes.
5: You know, there were things. They weren't supposed to be hanging out around it. They weren't supposed to be there alone without each other. But when they violated that, they fell into that temptation. Mm-hmm. Some of those safeguards were there as safeguards. He didn't cut them off for them temptation, but he didn't want them to be overly tempted and in a wrong situation. Mm-hmm. And there is something that's appropriate. I believe our parents should try to not let us be in situations that we can't handle, that are going to be unhealthy.
4: Mm-hmm.
5: And so that balance, though, can be difficult. And sometimes parents, meaning well, may shelter too much.
4: Yeah.
5: I remember feeling like that as a child at one point. I thought, man, why don't I get to do what other kids do and watch this and do that and whatnot? And I'm not going to do that to my kids.
4: Mm-hmm.
5: Looking back, there actually was some wisdom at that age. It wouldn't have been good for me to be exposed to certain things. On the other hand, you're right. If you never learn how to handle and interact with the crazy things in this world, that can actually open up to more temptation later.
4: Yeah.
3: I think it's one of those situations where there's very good intentions but poor execution. And in many situations, they probably are regurgitating the way that they were taught. And I think we all need to kind of come from a fresh perspective when we're in leadership of understanding the principle of self-governance, of liberty of conscience, that we give information to people, but we give freedom to make their own choices. And particularly for our kids, they actually nailed this. I was so impressed with the way the person phrased the question that wouldn't God rather us experience it while our parents have us under their control so they can help us through it? And that's exactly right. That's self-governance in a sentence, that you're given freedom to make your own decision, but it's in a situation where you can actually be given mentorship and correction when a wrong decision is made, and you can talk through the thought process that led to this decision.
5: Mm-hmm. Yeah.
3: What was it that you, and not just what were you thinking as like a shaming approach, but what were the thoughts that led you into making this decision, and how can we make a different decision going forward? Because what we're really hoping to do is train them to think and reason for themselves when confronted with a decision, as opposed to sheltering them from any bad choice, teaching them how to make the right choice when conflicted or tempted to make a wrong one.
4: Yeah.
3: That's a really, really big deal. Do you have something else before we move on?
4: This is a quote from the book Education that's super relevant. To direct the child's development without hindering it by undue control should be the study of both parent and teacher. Too much management is as bad as too little.
3: Wow.
4: So they're both bad. The effort to break the will of a child is a terrible mistake. Minds are constituted differently. While force may secure outward submission, the result with many children is more determined rebellion of the heart.
3: Wow.
4: While under authority, the children may appear like well-drilled soldiers, but when the control ceases, the character will be found to lack strength and steadfastness. Having never learned to govern himself, the youth recognizes no restraint except the requirements of parents or teachers. These removed, he knows not how to use his liberty and often gives himself up to indulgences that prove his ruin.
3: Wow.
4: So this, I think, comes as a strong warning to parents and teachers, especially, to really prayerfully seek how to do this and how to put this into practice.
3: Wow. Super, super important. The topic of self-governance is just big. Second question. We don't have an age for this one, but how can I come to know God in a way that isn't influenced by the family relationships that have hurt me in the past? This is actually something we addressed in a former episode of how can I try to see God in the right way whenever the people that God intended to show me what he is like failed me in their role. Any thoughts on that?
4: Yeah, I think one of the biggest things is, again, getting back to the Word of God. I don't think we can overemphasize this point. Stop looking to people. Stop looking to people. Look to God. Look to the goodness and love of God. Look to him as he defines himself in this book. This is your safety. Any looking at parents, teachers, pastors, whatever, no matter how good they are and how smart they are, they're not God.
3: They can't be our only judge, right? God gave them to us with the intentional objective to be the object lesson of what he's like. They're meant to be there for us to see. But don't let that be the only, you know, means through which you make that decision.
5: Yeah, you know, a big principle with this is that we are not defined by our past. We're affected greatly by those things. But I wouldn't want anyone to walk away feeling like just because you grew up with a certain family environment means that for life, that is your destiny.
4: We
5: have a choice.
4: We do.
5: And we have a choice in God's word, like you said, to go and to find these things, to develop an identity of our own, the identity God has for us, regardless of that background.
4: And in a very practical sense, it takes defining how we've been hurt. Honestly, if we don't recognize an issue, we're not going to be able to address it. The first stage is taking a look at what has hurt us and how has this defined in our minds the view of God and comparing that to the Word of God and saying, does this line up?
3: Yes.
4: If it doesn't line up, throw it out.
3: Yeah, this is the amazing thing. The question itself shows that this individual has an awareness that many don't in this situation, right? Many wrestle with poor views of God because parents failed them or family members failed them. Not as many know why. So the fact that this person recognizes this is a sign of great maturity and that God is already granting wisdom that will lead to freedom, right? Because you need to know what a problem is before you can deal with it. And I think that's amazing. And I'm very grateful that God has given them that perspective. Last question here is, when there's a divorce in a Christian home, how can you handle it and be grounded in Christ? This is from a female who's 26 in the state of Illinois. I grew up in a home where divorce took place. My parents were three or four when that happened. Now, it was not in a necessarily Christian home. It was somewhat of an unchurched home to some degree for me. But the question is, how can you handle it and be grounded in Christ? It's even harder in that sense because there's a sense of moral understanding and accountability where it's just shunned. It's not approved of. It's not something that one would want in this sense. And what do you do? Like, what do, first of all, how are other church members going to view me? That's part of the pressure you contend with. How are they going to view my parents? How do I make sense of life? Like, I'm end up in two different places. There's a lot of weight on a person as a young child that they didn't ask for, that they're just inheriting. And so the question is, how can you handle it and be grounded in Christ we need, it depends on how young the person is, I guess, in this stage, but if they're a teenager, we desperately need to be seeking the Word of God for ourselves and seeking a communion with God to fill in those voids where we're going to have emptiness and vacancies. One of the common threads that happens in divorces is sometimes the children are wondering, is it my fault? Am I somewhat responsible for what's going on? So there can even be shame, unnecessary shame, that we may be feeling because of this that can cause us additional difficulties as well. But there's a God in heaven who hasn't failed us, even when our family has. If it was because of a moral shortcoming on mom or dad's behalf, God didn't do that. And God's love is unfailing. It's not divorced. It's not separated. It's not divided. He has always been faithful to mom. He's always been faithful to dad. He's always been faithful to me. And if there's no one else I can talk to, he's safe and I can trust him.
4: You know, I want to come in here with another example. I had a friend named Vera Onkoba. Last year, she passed away. She was 36 years old and, you know, she had a freak. Her heart just stopped, you know. She was driving to work one day and it just stopped. The next day, she came back, her heart stopped again, right? But she went through this situation in which she got really hurt. Her heart really got hurt at one point by somebody. And she described how she got over it was that she came to God every day and he was her counselor. That he came to her and she would come to him and just pray and just pour out her heart to God on a daily basis, telling him what she'd gone through and asking for his healing and then going to the Word of God. I've never met a person who loved the Word of God more than she did. Like some people, like they know the Word of God or they believe in the Word of God. She loved the Word of God. And she was so kind to everybody, so compassionate, so giving of herself. And I think that came and how she related to God, how she came to him and was healed by him. God has promised to heal the broken in heart, you know? And I think when we go through those things, when we go through maybe it's divorce in our family or maybe it's some other difficult situation, I think it would be good if we did that same thing, going back to God and just pouring out our burdens before him, laying them down and asking him for healing and learning what he's like. And through that process, I think we'll find healing.
5: You know, with this, it's a sad reality that divorce is not just for non-Christians. And I believe that a reason for that is because Satan is angry. The family is meant to be a representation of God. We have all these marriage and family illustrations.

burden of mine is I want to be made well to ensure that I don't end up in the same position or putting my children in the same position that I went through. And I think it's a privilege for us to be able to have access to a God who literally makes all things new. Amen. We're told in Revelation chapter 21 that he says, I make all things new, and my promise to do so is true, and it is faithful. You can take it to the bank. If you have further questions you'd like to ask us, you can go to our Facebook page, RQRA3ABN. We'd love to hear from you, and we'll see you on our next program.

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2: I was really fascinated when I discovered one of the most heaviest and most durable woods in the world. This is called lignum vitae, and it's almost rock hard. It's so heavy, it's about 10 to 12 pounds. And I was thinking, what in the world would somebody use a piece of wood like this to engrave or carve out of? You know, the Bible talks about that in the book of Isaiah. It says, "See, I have engraved you on the palms of my hands. Your walls are ever before me." You see, what God wants to do is take us, no matter how hard and heavy we are, and He will turn us into an amazing, beautiful piece of art. This right here is a candelabra made out of this wood. And God wants to do the same thing for you. He wants to create your best out of what may be very difficult in your life. I'm Chaplain Kumar, and this is the 1 Minute Devotional.
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4: Call me John Smith. My wife Mary and I live in Turkey, a country of 80 million people, 99.5% of whom are Muslim. We have been living and working there since 2004, doing church planting. To get a perspective of how big is a country of 80 million people, think just a moment that the city of Istanbul, the largest city in Turkey, has 18 to 20 million people in it. That's twice as many people as the entire nation of Greece. The first story I would like to begin with takes us back a little bit in the past as we were trying to make a decision about buying a church. We had been fundraising and working for one and still wrestling with what we need to do. Then in the second story, you will see how God made things come to pass. If I had $1 million, I would buy a church. That is what we hoped for anyway, 4 years ago when we began fundraising for a church building. But that money never came in. The amount that did come in won't buy a standalone building in the city center. It won't buy most office spaces that would be of a size to accommodate our basic worship and fellowship needs. But that isn't the whole picture of why we haven't purchased anything yet. We saw two models of ministry that gave us a picture of what we wanted. The first was a situation in another city involving one of our own Adventist church groups. They rent a church building from another church. Our folks have use of the church 3.5 days a week. It is at a very busy intersection of foot traffic, and dozens of people who are curious about a church building visit there every day. Our folks give away some 30 to 60 books every day. Wow, that is a great ministry, and we are happy that the books that you have supplied through this project of AFM helps to feed that ministry. That is something we want to do. But to be at a busy intersection is expensive. To be on the ground floor where the people can run across us is even more expensive. The amount of money raised over the last 4 years won't touch it. We have looked into renting actual church buildings from others, but to no avail. The other model that we have seen is in our own city. A church group bought a whole building about 5 to 6 stories tall. So they have the ground floor where people come in and books are shared. They have a floor with Sunday school rooms, a floor with offices and a library. They have a floor with conference rooms, and they have a top floor that has no columns in the middle of it, a very rare thing indeed, and they made a sanctuary that will easily hold 100 people. They don't have trouble with neighbors on other floors because they own the whole building. Great! We would love to have something like that. But that scenario, too, has not come to pass. In 4 years, we have had a lot of time to think about why. The first thing that comes to mind is that God doesn't want us to have what we had in mind. So we started to look into other models of ministry than what we first envisioned. If we could only afford to buy an office space in a building, What will that look like, and where will it be? We looked at being in a place near a large university so that we can reach the young people. We couldn't afford to buy office space there that was of any size to house our worship needs, so that hasn't worked out. We kept searching, asking some basic questions about what we were looking for. One model, high visibility. We can work to reach the people who are passers-by of our church. We need to be on the ground floor. There is a disadvantage, potentially, of such a ministry. What disadvantage could high visibility have? It is true that many people come to our church in the other city that has a lot of walk-in traffic, and they receive books. How many are curious? And how many are genuine seekers? Obviously, many are the former. We don't want to discount the ministry if we don't see large returns, because everyone must have the chance to hear, even those who will not accept. So a good work is being done regardless. There has been a baptism that we heard about from someone reading our books. On the other hand, there may be people who are really interested who do not have the courage to walk into a church where everyone can see them enter. It may be that people would like to visit a church that has what I call anonymous access. If the church is in an office building, if someone goes into that building, no one knows if they are going to the church or to another office. They can investigate Christianity without their friends and relatives and work associates seeing where they went. Part of it may be psychological, but if people feel they are being watched, maybe they will be frightened to enter. If our facility is in the wide open, maybe many people would avoid going in there because they would be seen. So as a group, we have wrestled with what type of facility we want. If we want high exposure, we have to wait for more money. We simply don't have it. If we want to do a more anonymous access type facility, where people learn about us more from word of mouth or the internet, then we can go cheaper. We can be on the upper floor of an office building. We don't have a way to numerically evaluate whether serious interests prefer anonymous access or not. It is an idea, but we can't prove it one way or another. But in any case, if we don't have the money, we can't do the high visibility ministry. Maybe it is time to move ahead with a cheaper, anonymous access model. Paul Massey, one of my workmates, called me the other day. "I think I found something. It looks big enough and we can afford it. The building is cleaner and has a better surrounding than what we are renting now. Let's give it a look." We looked, and it was the best thing we have seen to date. We had just built quite a consensus when another opportunity came up. The momentum seems high right now to make a decision and go ahead with getting office space than trying to find our own building. That we should act and get out of a rental situation and to increase our square footage. Please pray for our guidance. Let the property that we shouldn't be in get sold before we have a chance to act on it. If we do get a facility soon, please pray that we can get a spark of interest for renovation funds and monies as an endowment fund to pay for ongoing expenses. Thanks for all that you are doing. And if you have $1 million and don't know what to do with it, it isn't too late for us to change our model back to the first one. In this second story I want to share with you, we're going to talk about another step forward. As part of our fundraising in our magazine, Adventist Frontiers, we have a fundraising bar graph at the bottom. There, we can see how much money has been raised for a particular project. At the time of this article, we noticed that the bar graph at the bottom of our magazine articles had disappeared for the church building. Some 6 years ago, when we had begun fundraising to buy the building for our church, the bar graph has appeared and had been there ever since. We met in homes for the first 5 years that we were in Turkey. Sabbath mornings got a bit crowded as attendance sometimes pushed 25 people. The average home here, and when I say home, think condominium, has about 1,100 to 1,300 square feet of living space. Children's Sabbath school took place in the bedrooms. It was difficult to make the children understand that the living room which was their schoolroom and their social area during the week, was suddenly the sanctuary on Sabbath morning. So we decided to meet in a public space. It was a big step for us because we needed to set up a nonprofit organization for it. At the time, it was practically the only avenue for churches other than the Greek Orthodox, Armenian, and Syrian churches to have any legal status whatsoever. Turkey has refused to acknowledge any other groups as legal churches since the foundation of the Republic, but they have allowed religious groups to form nonprofits. So we did. It was a big step forward. It was the first of its kind for Adventists in Turkey. We rented an office in a centrally located building on the top floor. Barnabas Hope, another teammate, did a great job of renovating the space on a modest budget, and our group began to meet. Funding to help get our place set up came from donors like you and also a special offering from ASI. We are thankful for ASI's commitment and involvement in our project. We are thankful for what you have contributed and for your prayers as well. We are also thankful to the Lord that in all these years, we have not been harassed at all, either by government or by common people. Renting was a first step for us. We really wanted to own our own place. It hurt to see that large sum of rent money going out the door every month. There is also a 20% tax on the rent. Ouch! A rental space can also be sold, and the new owners can force you to leave. Thus, there are limitations on what investments we make to the rental space, knowing that it might all be gone tomorrow. As renters, we have no say-so in building association meetings. As owners, we can have clout to get positive things done for our building. We originally set our sights on owning an entire building, as one Protestant church did. But it is expensive, especially on the ground floor. That is where the street traffic can find you. Ground floor flats can be 7 times more expensive per square meter. So we looked and looked. To find something on the ground floor that would be of any size at all would cost $1 million or more. That kind of money just wasn't coming in. So we really had 2 choices. We could buy less space in a centrally located area or more square footage in an out-of-the-way area. Our members and visitors come from every direction and come great distances sometimes. Our church needs to be centrally located for them. The church needs to be on transportation lines, as most people cannot afford a car. An inexpensive, out-of-the-way place is hard to reach. But that wasn't the only consideration. Bedroom communities have buildings that don't have open spaces that are conducive for meeting. There are lots of concrete columns that block the view. The situation forces us more to the business section of town. Also, in a building that is basically residence, the neighbors can vote you out, but they can't do that in an office building. We looked some more and we considered different parts of town. Please don't think that in all this searching, it was done without prayer. We prayed. Nothing seemed perfect. Nothing fell into our hands in a miraculous way. We decided to make a decision and pick something and go with it. We found a centrally located place on a middle floor. The price was similar to other buildings of the type in the area. We made an offer on the place and the process went forward. But it wasn't easy. Who would actually own the building? Ultimately, our work is for the church, and so we worked with the church so that they would be the owners through various channels. But like every church in the U.S., while the conference owns it, the local church needs to provide funds for everything else for as long as it exists. We needed to have funds to renovate, pay taxes, and take care of any potential building expenses, whether it be roof, elevators, exterior painting, or insulation from that time forward. This restricted how much space we could buy. The purchase process dragged 4 months, with every kind of problem and bureaucratic challenge. Consider also that there have been Seventh-day Adventists in Turkey since the late 1890s, but now, in 2015, the church finally legally owns property in Turkey. Another step forward. This project provided yet another first for the Seventh-day Adventist Church. Before we celebrate and even take a breath, we need to renovate the new place and get moved over there. There are still a few legal things to be worked out. But a dream is coming true before our eyes. Well, how does it feel? Not for me, I mean for you. We didn't do this by ourselves. You did it as much as the team here. Without you, this wouldn't have happened. You have made history for the Adventist message in Turkey. How does it feel? Feels good, huh? We are sharing your happiness. I know that you will miss the bar graph at the bottom of the page. Little smile there. But you don't have to forget it completely. You can still donate to Turkey Church Building for our renovations. We have made another step forward, and we have some more to do. Thanks for being a part.
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3: Attitudes are what make us do the things we do. In our prayers, we often miss the point, and we pray that God will change the things we do. The priority of prayer is to change who we are. We can do the right things and still have the wrong attitudes. A person who has the right attitude will do the right thing, but from the heart. This is the reason the priority of prayer is to be. The promise is, "A new heart also will I give you, and a new spirit will I put within you. And I will take away the stony heart out of your flesh, and I will give you a heart of flesh." How does this new heart get to us? It comes through prayer, because prayer is the opening of the heart to God. One of the most oft-referred to aspects of prayer is what is called intercessory prayer. Many have called it the epitome of prayer. Why should intercession be the highest form of prayer? We're going to understand in this program as we consider some of the possibilities for our intercession. To intercede means to plead on another's behalf. In this regard, I'm sure I'm safe when I say that we intercede in our prayers mostly for members of our family, especially our children and grandchildren. Some years ago, a friend shared with me an intercessory prayer that we can pray for our children and loved ones at any time, and God will answer it immediately. As you know, the devil is constantly encouraging our dear ones who leave the Lord and who are living lives of sin. He tries to shield them and distract them from any and all influences that would draw them to the Lord. Well, here's a prayer that we can pray for them at any time, and it will always be answered the moment we pray. And it can go something like this. Dear God, wherever, and you put the name of the person there, wherever they are at this moment, as the devil is trying to encourage them to stay away from you, I ask you right now that you send angels that excel in power to push back the forces of evil and put thoughts of peace in their minds. A mother told me she had been offering this prayer on behalf of her wayward son. And one day, shortly after, she was talking with him on the phone. She happened to speak to him about the shortness of time and of the coming of Jesus. He replied, "Mother, I was thinking about that yesterday." Isn't that a wonderful story? Have you noticed that a person is more prone to turn to God for help in times of great distress than when all is well? Therefore, when we receive requests for prayer, be they for physical healing or material need, we need to expand our vision and include in our prayers of intercession those elements that seek first the kingdom of heaven and His righteousness. One day a lady asked me to pray for her son. She said that he was not a believer and that he was out of work. She asked me to please pray that he might find a job. I might have just prayed that the Lord would help the man to find work. But it would have been more consistent with the priority of prayer for me to pray that God would use this time of financial insecurity to cause the young man to think seriously about his spiritual condition, and that through this distress he might come to know the Lord. You see, if we would only pray that the young man would find work, we could actually be asking that the Lord remove the opportunity that he might have used to bring salvation to the young man. In the same way, when we're called upon to pray for the sick, we need to expand our intercession to include spiritual healing. Though sickness is a time of pain and distress in the family, it can be a time of spiritual healing, a realigning of life's priorities, and a time to make old wrongs right between family members. To simply pray that God will take away the illness may well be to sell short His healing power for the sick person and those who are near and dear to them. Whether we be praying for the sick, or for those in financial difficulty, or for those who are passing through some of life's many problems, let's always remind ourselves to seek first for them the things that matter most. Intercessory prayer begins to get more difficult when it has to do with praying for people we don't happen to be getting on with, or worse, the people we don't even like, or even those with whom we happen to be angry. This is particularly true in the marriage relationship. It may be an oversimplification, but I suspect the divorce rate among Christians could be greatly reduced, if not almost eliminated, if one or other of the spouses were to become an intercessor. This is why the Bible insists we pray for one another. When a person stops praying because of problems they have with someone, there's not much hope for the relationship. The current climate in this culture says that we don't have to put up with anything. Furthermore, if we value our self-esteem, we must not let people walk on us. This mindset is making it nearly impossible to solve the problems we have among ourselves and to be effective intercessors for others. Now, it's natural to have problems. Where we have two people, there will be problems to be resolved. There have been problems in marriages since the very beginning. What is unique to this generation, however, is the apparent lack of the will to give or and take or to back down. I don't know if you've ever lived in a country where to shop requires bargaining. It's great fun to bargain when you shop. Have you ever done it? A friend of mine and I were in Mexico. We were buying souvenirs in a little shop one day. My friend picked out something he liked. The owner of the shop told him how much he wanted for it. My friend offered half the amount. The shop owner came down 25%. My friend made another offer, more than half, but less than what the owner wanted. Finally, they both reached a point where neither would give in. The disagreement amounted to about 50 cents. I said to my friend, "Go ahead, give it to him." My friend said, "No, that's my last price." I said to the owner, "Go ahead, let him have it." "No," said the owner, "that's my last price." Suddenly the owner said, "Let's flip for it. If you win, it's your prize. If I win, it's mine." We all laughed, and my friend agreed. They flipped a coin, and the shop owner lost, but a good time was had by all. In a situation where two people must do business together, as in a marriage, someone is going to have to back down if they're going to stay married. The problem with this selfish age is that we're being taught to look out for number one and to stand up for our rights and not to let people put us down. With this kind of attitude, it's impossible to stay married. The Scripture makes it clear when it asks, "Can two walk together unless they be agreed?" To live with others successfully, we must learn the art of backing down gracefully. Someone must become an intercessor. In this selfish age, it's more and more difficult to find an intercessor because a selfish person prays only in their own interests and for their own selfish purposes. The highest spirit of intercession is not me praying for me and mine, but rather an attitude that prays even for those who disagree with me, even for those who are taking advantage or even abusing me. The classic model of intercession is our Lord Jesus Christ. As they were nailing him to the cross, he prayed, "Father, forgive them, for they know not what they do." While we were yet sinners, Scripture said, Christ died for us. In another place, the Bible says Jesus lives ever to make intercession for us. All of this means intercession is an attitude that doesn't discriminate, not for race, color, creed, gender, or religion. And even more, it's an attitude that prays for its enemies, who might actually be a person's husband or wife. When we are bitter and resentful, we cannot be intercessors. This is because when we are bitter and resentful, we usually stop praying. And if we do continue to pray, our prayers tend to be spiritually garbled. Jesus may have told some parables that were hard to understand, but he wasn't talking in parables when he said, if we don't forgive those who wrong us, he won't forgive us. Does all of this sound tough and discouraging? Oh, don't you think if Jesus could create the heaven and the earth, if Jesus could heal the sick and raise the dead, then can't he also give us a new heart and heal our bitterness and our resentment and our anger? The Bible commands us to love our enemies. It declares if all we love is our friends and the people who agree with us, that's hardly any virtue because even the bad people love each other. Jesus taught us a person would be able to tell those who were his followers by the attitude they show towards people who don't treat them well. The main point was anybody can wish their friends well. But Jesus is teaching that you don't even have to be religious to do good to those who do good to you. That's only I'll scratch your back if you'll scratch mine theme. Friend, those who are translated to heaven will sing the song of Moses and the Lamb. I couldn't imagine what that song might be until I heard it explained that the song of Moses and the Lamb is the song of those who have been called to be intercessors. You'll recall when the children of Israel worshipped the golden calf and God was about to destroy them, Moses said, "Don't, if you do that, take my name out of the Lamb's Book of Life." Unfortunately, we are often just the opposite of intercessors. We spend thousands to keep our sight. We spend thousands to save an arm or a leg. We even spend big money on our cars and houses. But how much effort do we expend as intercessors trying to save relationships, be they in the family, the church, or the relationship with God? The name Satan means adversary. He's our accuser. What a contrast to Jesus who lives to make intercession for us. Human nature, being what it is, it's more natural for us to condemn each other than to intercede for one another. It's no wonder, then, that intercessory prayer is seen as prayer at its best. Oh, Heavenly Father, teach us to be intercessors. We do pray for our wayward children, but teach us to be intercessors and to pray even for those who are angry with us. Even for those who may mistreat us, even for those who don't love us. In Jesus' name, amen.
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0: What is truth? Ever since humans have existed, we've been searching for truth. Today, it's popular to believe that there is no absolute truth. Today's question, how will you be evaluated in the final judgment?
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2: That's a tough one. It's a discouraging one.
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0: Jesus Christ said, "For this reason I came into the world to testify to truth." God's word has absolute truth. Here's what the scriptures say. Revelation chapter 20 says, "And I saw the dead, great and small, standing before the throne, and books were opened. The dead were judged according to what they had done as recorded in the books." And in Romans 10, "If you confess with your mouth Jesus is Lord and believe in your heart that God raised him from the dead, you will be saved." For more of God's truth, visit BibleInfo.com, a public service of the Seventh-day Adventist Church.
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0: Dear people, the scholars and wise men have arrived at a decision relative to the phenomena of unguided birds and animals going orderly into Noah's Ark. Here to give you the decision is the chief scholar.
1: I wonder what explanation he'll give.
2: Well, the scientists know the truth. They'll tell us.
3: People, in your faces, I see bewilderment, confusion, perplexity. And no wonder. We wise men and scholars are also perplexed. We know not what to make of the phenomena or exactly what caused them. There is an answer to the riddle of the birds and animals going into the ark, of course, a general answer, and it lies in the realm of magic. Magic executed by Noah to intimidate you into believing his lying prophecy of a flood. Believe it not, for there will be no flood.
1: Now I am confused. If the wise men and scholars...
4: Excuse me, will you please? I see someone I know.
1: All right, dear, but do be careful.
4: I will, Mother. Hello.
5: Oh, hello, Loa. I was looking for you. I want to tell you goodbye, unless I can still persuade you to go into the Ark with us.
4: Oh, I appreciate your concern. I really do, but I don't want to go in. I don't want to be cut off from life. We have been poor until recently. Now we have all we want. So life is good, pleasant, and enjoyable. And I don't want to give it up.
5: But the flood will destroy you.
4: I guess I'll just have to take that chance.
5: Oh, Loa, if only you'd believe.
4: Believe? Believe what? That water is suddenly going to appear from nowhere and cover the earth? No, I can't believe that. Well, look at the sun. It's as bright as ever. There has been no change in nature since the dawn of history, and there won't be. However, if the change does take place, then I shall believe. Then I shall enter into your ark and be saved.
5: Then it will be too late, Loa.
4: Oh, it's never too late. God is merciful.
5: God is a God of mercy, yes, but also of justice. There will come a time when God will close the door of salvation.
4: Oh, just before that time, I shall walk in the door and be saved.
5: It will come unawares. There'll be no time. It'll be too late.
4: Oh, thanks for the warning, but no thanks.
5: Well, it's your choice. Goodbye, Loa. I won't be seeing you again.
4: Why not? I'll be around.
5: I won't. God's angel appeared to Father Noah and told him that it's time to go into the ark, so... Goodbye, Loa.
4: Goodbye, Nora. Good luck to you.
2: Who was that woman you were talking to a moment ago, Loa?
4: The wife of one of Noah's sons.
2: Oh, I thought I just saw her go into the ark with the rest of them.
4: God told them to go in.
2: Oh? And leave the door open?
4: She said the door will be closed, never to be opened.
2: Oh, don't believe her. God's door to mercy and salvation, if there is such a thing, will always be open to all who wish to enter.
4: That's what I told her, but she said that the door...
2: Look, it's a bright light, brighter than lightning. It's hovering before the door of the ark, and it's closing the door.
1: The door is closing all by itself.
4: No, Mother. God is closing that door.
1: Oh, then Noah was right. There will be a flood.
4: That door was the door to salvation, and it is now forever closed.
2: Oh, nonsense. That display of light closing the ark door is just another of Noah's magic tricks. There will be no flood.
4: Oh, just the same. I wish I were inside that ark.
1: Me too.
2: Oh, you women, forever pessimistic. Do you think that all the world can be wrong and one single man with 7 followers right? It's impossible, I tell you. And now we'll know what this is all about. The high priest is getting up on the platform. He'll tell us the truth.
0: People! My dear people! Again, you have witnessed a demonstration of magic by Noah and his cohorts. Just how they accomplished the illusion is unimportant. There cannot be and there will not be a flood. That is important. So, dear people, be of good cheer. Fret not and continue in your normal pursuit of happiness. There will be no flood. Yay!
6: Yay!
0: 6 days have passed since Noah and his crowd locked themselves in the ark. Have the elements changed? Huh? Has nature gone out of her way to prove that Noah was right? Nature and the elements remain the same, proving that Noah was wrong. The sun continues to shine. Fruit continues to ripen. Trees wave in the breeze. Grass remains green. Friends, we have been duped. Or rather, Noah tried to dupe us. I think we should do something about it. I suggest that we gather around the ark and show Noah that we aren't going to take his lies and insinuations lightly. Are you with me? Yeah. Noah! If you can hear me inside the ark, and I know you can, listen to this. Someday you're going to have to come out of that ark, and when you do, we will have our revenge. You say the flood is going to destroy us. Instead, Noah, preacher of falsehoods, we will destroy you!
6: 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KPOG, the power of God.
7: Strange as it may seem, the greatest loss of life and disaster has resulted because people refuse to escape after being warned. I'll return in a moment with the amazing facts about dangerous delays.

Hello, this is Joe Cruz on the Amazing Facts broadcast, Facts Which Affect You. In one of the most tragic hurricanes of history, hundreds died because they would not believe the Weather Watch warnings of approaching disaster. The public files of America's statistical records will bear out the same unbelievable story. People just don't want to change their comfortable position, even in the face of deadly danger. They don't like to act, even if they're almost persuaded to believe. Now, this explains why the great majority of Earth's inhabitants will be swept away to destruction in the storm that will soon break over this earth. That storm will be revealed in the final moments before Jesus appears in the clouds of heaven. Now, God gives ample warning of the end of the world. Yet, what do men do when they come to that last night on earth? Jesus answers that question in Luke 17 by describing what we will be doing when the world ends. Listen. As it was in the days of Lot, they ate, they drank, they bought, they sold, they planted, they built. But on the day when Lot went out from Sodom, fire and brimstone rained from heaven and destroyed them all, so will it be on the day when the Son of Man is revealed. Luke 17:28-30. Why, Jesus tells us here that right up to the end of time,

the side of Christ, even though all the years before this they've lived for self and have neglected making the decision. But friends, the Bible teaches us that when we come to the last night on earth, we'll be doing exactly the same things as we've been doing before, as it was in the days of Lot. Now, when I visited the Holy Land, I stood on the hills overlooking the spot where Sodom and the cities of the plain had once stood. Those are barren acres of land, the salt flats of the Dead Sea, in fact. It's believed that the remnants of old Sodom and Gomorrah have been found under the south end of that sea. Now, this land was once the most lush and fertile valley of all in Palestine. Today, it's absolutely barren. I didn't realize it till I saw it. Literally, how the Bible described the destruction of Sodom and Gomorrah. Genesis 19:25 tells us that God overthrew those cities and all the valley and all the inhabitants of the cities and what grew on the ground. You see, that's all there. God destroyed even what grew on the ground, and today there's nothing there but barren, salt-tainted flats. Now, the lesson drawn by the Bible from this bit of history is that the inhabitants of the doomed cities continued living in their usual way until the very day of destruction. In the same chapter, Jesus referred to another instance of business as usual, right up to the end, as it was in the days of Noah. So will it be in the days of the Son of Man. They ate, they drank, they married, they were given in marriage until the day that Noah entered in the ark and the flood came and destroyed them all. Verses 26 and 27. You see, it didn't make any difference to the antediluvians that Noah had been preaching for 120 years under the power of God's Spirit, warning of the destruction of the world by a flood. During those years, the ark took shape before their eyes, visible proof of Noah's faith in what he was saying. But all this made no difference. The people kept right on doing as they always had. No doubt they rationalized that Noah's prophecy simply couldn't come true. There are many good people, they may have said, and all of them couldn't possibly get into that ark. And others no doubt said, how is that boat ever going to float off of that hill? Ridiculous! Water doesn't run uphill. And besides, there isn't enough water anywhere to cover the world, even knee-deep. And some might have said, you mean only those who join that boat church up there on the hill will be saved? That doesn't make sense. It's true there's a great deal of wickedness in the world, but there are many good people, too. Are they all going to be lost? Is God going to destroy every beautiful and good thing, too? No, they didn't believe, friends, that this would happen. When Noah told them about the animals that would come into the ark, they really scoffed. What would cause the animals to come out of the forest? How was Noah going to catch them all? Would he catch the birds and bring them into the ark? They thought that was very amusing. But one day the people were astonished as they saw animals, seven of the clean, two of the unclean, coming out of the forest and going up the gangplank into the ark without any assistance from Noah whatsoever. And they saw the birds flying out of the heavens and coming in orderly fashion into that ark. Obviously, there was divine intervention in the affairs of nature, and surely this was evidence that God was in this whole plan. The people crowded around the ark and watched the animals come in, and Noah pled with them to come inside before that door was shut. But in spite of this miracle sign, in spite of the supernatural evidence at the last moment that Noah had been telling the truth, what did they do? They stayed outside the ark. Now, there were many people who think that when the last miraculous movements of earth history takes place, when the last prophecies are fulfilled, they'll simply step over on the right side and give their hearts to the Lord and join the church. But my dear people, it doesn't happen that way. It didn't in Noah's day. Not one single soul changed his mind. Not one. They went right on with business as usual. When Noah plied them to enter the ark, you know, and begged them to come in, they simply laughed at him. They didn't believe he could shut the door. It was too big. But after Noah stepped inside, angel hands closed that door. And then came the last 7 days when nothing happened, and Noah and his family and all those animals were locked up inside the ark. I can just imagine the scoffing on the outside. It reached a new high during those 7 days. But one day, terror struck them as the unfamiliar rain began to fall and the earth trembled and great fountains burst forth and shot like geysers in the air. And in the muddy, angry waters of that flood, millions of terrified souls went down screaming and crying for help.

But it was too late. The antediluvians had been carrying on business as usual, and the flood destroyed them all. In 79 A.D., Pompeii and Herculaneum and other cities around Mount Vesuvius, wicked cities just like Sodom and Gomorrah, were suddenly destroyed by a volcanic eruption. From what can be seen now, it is plain that they were full of wickedness. The paintings on the walls of their homes, the signs advertising their products, all were filled with immorality and openly based on an appeal to sex and self-indulgence. I have no doubt that God permitted the destruction of Pompeii, and there was plenty of warning. History tells us that the mountain trembled for several days before the eruption. The inhabitants of those cities knew that destruction was imminent. And while some people left, most stayed and were destroyed. They continued living for the things they'd been living for before. When Pompeii was excavated, one young woman was found lying across her doorstep, her hands still clutching a pair of jeweled earrings. Others around her had gotten away, but apparently she came back for those two small jewels that she valued even more than life itself. She had lived for the pride of life, and on that last day, her desires did not change. A man was discovered on a street carrying a heavy box full of precious stones and gold. He too might have gotten away, but he couldn't bring himself to leave behind the wealth for which he had been living. It always happens this way, friends. What we've been living for, we will continue to live for. The story of the apostate prophet Balaam in Numbers 22 is another example of how man continues doing the same things, living for the same goals, even in the face of divine intervention. Balaam was asked by the king of Moab to curse Israel and was offered a great sum of money to do it. Balaam was a greedy man, and though he must have known that cursing Israel wasn't part of God's plan for them, he asked God if he could go and do it. God said no, but Balaam started out anyway. As he rode along the way, his donkey turned out into a field. Balaam became angry, and striking the donkey, he forced her back into the road and kept on going, impervious to what might be turning her aside. Now, she had always been a good, faithful beast, and now she was really acting very strangely, but Balaam didn't stop to discover what might be wrong. And then they came to that narrow place, and in trying to get around something unseen that was in the road, the donkey crushed Balaam's foot against the wall. Furious, he struck her and beat her again and got her back into the road and kept on going. And then finally, in a very narrow place where there was no way to get around at all, the donkey fell down under him. And now he was beside himself with anger, and he beat and cursed the animal. And then a miracle happened. That donkey turned around and started talking to Balaam. "Why do you beat me so? Haven't I always been a good animal? Why are you beating me?" And Balaam was so possessed with his purpose, so blind to the intervention of God, that he argued with the animal. He talked back to that dumb beast. And then he saw the angel standing in the way, and the angel rebuked him. But after all this, after the intervention of heaven, after miracles had been wrought to turn him aside, what did he do? Did he ask forgiveness and turn back home, thankful that God had spared his life in spite of his disobedience? Of course not. He kept right on going. You say, unbelievable. Not at all, friends. That's just the way human nature works. We continue living for the same things we've lived for in the past. Listen, a person doesn't change in the last few minutes just before the prophecies of last day events are fulfilled. And those who are putting off making a decision for Christ, those who are saying, "I'll wait till some more prophecies are fulfilled, when I see that it's no longer safe to wait, then I'll step over the right side. I'll join the church. I'll get into heaven just before the pearly gates close." Ah, such people are in for a rude awakening, friends. When the last days come, they'll go right on living for the very things they've lived for before until it's too late. Now, there are two reasons why last-minute changes are almost never made. In the first place, it isn't human nature, as is so vividly illustrated by experiences in the Bible and from history. And in the second place, what man can presume to decide at his own whim when he's going to serve God? Jesus said, "No man can come to me unless the Father who sent me draws him." John 6:44. Friends, we must come when we're called, when God speaks to us. We must respond when God speaks and not when we think it's convenient. There have been those who said, "When I have a convenient season, I will call for thee." But we don't read that they ever called. There were those who said, "Almost thou persuadest me to be a Christian,
But we don't read about their being persuaded. It is a terrible, dangerous thing to say no when God calls. No man can come unless the Father draws him. And friends, if we resist while God is drawing, do we think God is going to keep on and keep on day after day after day? Well, listen, I know it seems incredible, but it's true. People don't want to act. They don't want to change positions and risk losing any present comfort. This is why the vast majority today will be lost in the end when Jesus comes. Not because they've received no warning, but because they were not willing to act upon it. And now, this is Joe Cruz saying goodbye for today.

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3: Would you like to hear an amazing fact? In 1958, one of the worst environmental disasters in history took place in China. Mao Zedong, the communist leader of the People's Republic of China, launched a campaign ordering that all of the sparrows in the country were to be killed. Mao thought that the sparrows spread disease and ate too much grain. It seemed rational to him that if all the sparrows were eradicated, it would increase food supplies. Soon after, the whole nation waged war on the little birds. People tore down sparrow nests and shot sparrows down from the sky. They poisoned them and even used beating drums to scare the birds from landing. This forced them to fly until they died of exhaustion. School children were rewarded for bringing in the largest number of dead sparrows. There's no exact information, but it's estimated that hundreds of millions were killed. The result of the campaign was that they nearly pushed the little birds to extinction in China. The following year, this led to an immense problem. While it is true that sparrows eat a little grain, they mostly eat insects. After the sparrows were wiped out, locusts and other pests' populations exploded, eating everything in their path. Grain production in China totally collapsed, leading to the deadliest famine in modern times. It's estimated that between 1959 and 1961, about 25 million people in China starved to death. You know, the Bible says that God has a lot to say about the importance of sparrows. Stay with us, friends. We're going to learn more as Amazing Facts brings you this edition of Bible Answers Live.
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4: My name is Jean Ross, and good evening, friends. Pastor Doug, it's good to be back doing our radio program here. But before we start, let's have a word of prayer. Dear Father, we thank you for the opportunity that we have to open up your word and study together this very important book that relates to every aspect of life. We pray your blessing on those listening. Be with us here in the studio. In Jesus' name, amen.
3: Amen.
4: Well, Pastor Doug, you opened the program by talking about this terrible war that was raged against sparrows, of all things. And actually, it led to some terrible results there in China.
3: Yeah, you know, you would think that people realize there's sort of a delicate balance in nature. They say when the cats are away, the mice will play. And they once waged a war against cats in Europe because they associated them with the occult. And the rats proliferated, and that's when the bubonic plague came about. Here, they waged war on sparrows. It seems like that would be pretty difficult, but, you know, there's a lot of people in China. Mm-hmm. And they virtually eradicated all of the sparrows, and then the natural predators for all these bugs were not there, and the bug populations just exploded. And that ultimately was connected with, it was that in some bad weather cycles, that just the biggest famine. I've read about that famine in China. And, you know, the Chinese official estimates is 15 million people. Now, that's staggering, but most historians say it was much bigger than that. And it's only, I was alive when this happened. It's just hard to believe this is only, 60 years ago. Mm-hmm. In modern times, that you would have 30 million people starved to death from hunger in non-war conditions because they didn't realize the importance of sparrows. You know, the Bible says quite a bit about sparrows, Old and New Testament. David sings about them, and Jesus talks about them. You can look at Matthew chapter 10, verse 29, and it says, "Are not two sparrows sold for a copper coin, and yet not one of them falls to the ground apart from your Father's will?" And so you can see that when they killed millions of them in China, it says not even a sparrow falls to the ground. God feeds the sparrows, the Bible says, and he'll take care of us. You know, you look at the delicate balance that we see in creation, and it helps us begin to realize this could never evolve by accident. There's so many symbiotic relationships that all of nature depends on, everything from, the little hummingbirds that pollinate certain flowers to the bees that, pollinate all the crops. If you'd like to know more about the incredible evidence of God that we see in creation, we have a special free offer for you tonight.
4: 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All right, one more time. You ready? Here it is, 800-463-7297. That'll bring you right here into the studio with your Bible question. We're going to go to our first caller this evening. We have Steve listening in St. Helena. Steve, welcome to the program.
5: Thank you.
3: Hi, thanks. And your question?
5: What type of stone were the Ten Commandments written on?
3: What type of stone? You know, the Bible doesn't tell us whether it was granite or emerald, or some people believe that it was, not jasper. What's that other stone?
4: It was blue.
3: Yeah. My brain is going blank, but they believe it was a blue stone, and that's because the color blue for the Levites was compared to loyalty. It doesn't say what the kind of stone was. It probably something that was native to the Arabian Peninsula there in the mountains. All I could do is speculate. Just says stone.
5: So, mind if I read a verse in Exodus chapter 24?
3: Sure.
5: Verse 10? "And they saw the God of Israel, and there was under his feet, as it were, a paved work of sapphire stone."
3: Oh, that's it, sapphire.
5: "The very heavens and its clarity."
3: Yeah, some say because of that verse, they wonder if the Ten Commandments were written on sapphire. But could be. There's nothing that says the Ten Commandments were written on sapphire. I have no problem with the person believing that.
4: And, of course, the first set of tables of stone, God wrote and made those first tables, but then after they were broken, Moses was told to chisel out the stone, and God wrote the Ten Commandments on that. So whatever kind of stone was available to Moses to chisel out two tables, mm-hmm. we don't know whether there was a lot of sapphire in the area or whether it was a different kind of granite.
3: Yeah, does that help a little bit with your question?
5: Not really, because, it wouldn't make sense why God would just choose, like a regular stone, like a sapphire. If even his, Ezekiel saw a vision, and Ezekiel chapter 1, verse 26.
3: Yeah, and in the vision, does Ezekiel mention sapphire again, or he talks about the glory around the throne of God? Now, let me ask this question. Does this make a difference, what color the stone was?
5: Because if it wouldn't be sapphire, then how come God chose God's law to be blue, represents blue?
3: But what difference would it make to you in your relationship to Christ, what color the stones were, or what they're made out of?
5: The Ten Commandments are important, but I'm just saying is the, that.
3: Yeah, no, I know, I agree, and I have no problem believing it was sapphire. I'm just saying that when it comes to obeying the law, does it make a difference what kind of stone they're written on? If the Ten Commandments are written on paper in your Bible, are they just as important?
5: Yes, they are important.
3: They're just as important as if they're written on gold or if they're written on paper. He wants them written on your heart. That's the important thing.
5: Yeah, so like, you're not sure what stone?
3: Well, I'm just telling you the Bible does not say the Ten Commandments were written on sapphire or emerald or ruby. Or it doesn't say what it was, so I don't have a problem if it was sapphire. I just can't add to what the Bible says there.
4: You know, we do have a study guide that I think would go right along with this question. It's called Written in Stone, and it's about the Ten Commandments.
3: Perfect, yeah.
4: We'd be happy to send it to anybody who calls and asks. The number is 800-835-6747. You can ask for the study guide talking about the Ten Commandments called Written in Stone. That is our resource phone line, 800-835-6747. If you have a Bible question, our phone line here to the studio is 800-463-7297. 800-463-7297. The next caller that we have is Lowell, listening in North Carolina. Lowell, welcome to the program.
6: Hello, this is Lowell. Can you hear me?
3: Yeah, you're on the air, Lowell. Thanks for calling.
6: Great, great. All right, I've heard some talk lately about how the ancient Israelites kept the Sabbath based on an ancient new moon calendar where it reset every new moon, and then they count their 7 days after that, so that it would necessarily be on a different day depending on the month, and that that got changed after the Romans took over. Do you have any, and so therefore the seventh-day Sabbath might not have been on the same Saturday like we think of today. Do you have any opinion on that, or have you heard anything in that regard?
3: Yeah, I have, and I don't think there's much Bible support for that. You know, for one thing, you've got a nation of Jews around the world that, since antiquity, they have all been in perfect agreement all the way from the time of Exodus through the Babylonian captivity, through the Roman dispersion. Jewish communities scattered around the world all agree that it was every seventh day of the week. It's set by a weekly cycle, not by a lunar cycle. The Sabbath wouldn't be in a cycle of sevens anymore.
6: Yeah, that's what I was thinking. It'd be hard to keep track of.
3: Yeah, so I've heard that theory. I don't think there's not a lot of support behind it from, I don't know any scholars that believe that.
6: Jewish scholars have been tracking it for centuries.
3: Yeah, millennia, actually, 2,000 years or more.
6: Right.
4: Well, of course, if you go back about 2,000 years to the time of Christ, he kept the seventh day as the Sabbath. If there were ever a change, he would have at least noted it or said something. But since the time of Christ, there's been accurate records of which day of the week is the Sabbath, and it's continued week after week.
3: Yeah, it's
6: and they were on a Roman calendar by then, too, weren't they?
3: Yeah, well, the weekly cycle goes back way before the Roman calendar had an effect. So no matter what happens to the calendar, it never changes the weekly cycle. The days, matter of fact, you can write the U.S. Naval Observatory, and they'll tell you that from as far back as they know in recorded history, no change to the calendar has ever affected the continuity of the weekly cycle. So people think because they look at a calendar, they see the 7 days of the week up there, and then they see the month there, they think changing one affects the other. The days have continued to go 1, 2, 3, 4, 5, 6, 7, 1, 2, 3, 4, 5, 6, 7 since antiquity. And virtually all of the world has operated under a 7 day week, which to me I think is a sign of the divine origin of it. Because while some of the different countries of the world had varying calendars, they're all somewhat based on the lunar cycle and our years. Even though the years of different cultures were a little different, some had 358 days, some had 370 days, they were based on the sun's cycle. But there's nothing in the sun, moon, or stars that gives you a seven-day week except the Bible, and yet nations around the world all had a seven-day week. So I think that's strong proof for that. Thank you very much for your question tonight.
4: We've got a study guide. Yeah, it's called The Lost Day in History. It talks about the Sabbath and gives a little bit of the history of the Sabbath. It's free. Just call us on our resource phone line. It's 800-835-6747. You can ask for the study guide called the lost day of history. We'll be happy to send it to anybody who calls and asks.
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8: Hi.
3: Hey, thank you for calling.
8: Thank you. My pleasure speaking with you.
3: Well, we're glad to hear from you and your question tonight.
8: I had one question, but I could not explain well. But and then I made another one. It's about the desert temple, tabernacle.
3: Yes.
8: Why did the people find so many water in the desert to do the services? Because they need a lot of water in there.
3: Yeah, the way they got the water for the tabernacle services, and not only did they use water to clean the tabernacle, after you walk past the altar, there was a big piece of furniture that was called the laver, and it was big enough for the priests to all wash their hands. There was two different sections of it, one for hands and a lower section for feet, and they had a full-time job keeping the water running there. In fact, when they conquered the Gibeonites, the Gibeonites were told to be servants to bring wood and water in the sanctuary. Well, in the wilderness, the Bible tells us that whenever they pitched camp, Moses struck a rock and water would come out of this rock. And it happened on several occasions. So one time they came and there was a pool of springs. I think that was called Mara.
4: Mara, where they were bitter.
3: Yeah, and then they healed the water. So they had an oasis at one point, but other points it says the rock that followed them, 1 Corinthians chapter 10, was Christ. They struck this rock and water came out, and it was a miracle, just like the bread from heaven. So that water from this supernatural spring, our stream, was also, I'm sure, what the Levites used to supply the tabernacle. But hey, we thank you, Ruth, for your question. We do have a study that talks a little bit about the tabernacle, and I think it's called God Drew the Plans.
4: We'll be happy to send that to anybody who calls and asks. Just ask for the study guide called God Drew the Plans, all about the sanctuary and its significance. The number to call is 800-835-6747. You can ask for the study guide called God Drew the Plans. And again, our phone line here is 800-463-7297 if you have a Bible question. Our next call is Dawn, listening in Florida. Dawn, welcome to the program.
9: Hi, how are you?
3: Doing great. Thanks for calling.
9: First, I want to thank you. I absolutely love listening to you. Secondly, I want to thank you for broadcasting live on Facebook, because that's how I caught you tonight.
3: Oh, wonderful.
9: being on the East Coast, I'm a little bit off hour-wise.
3: Right.
9: But my question is, I always listen to you preach, and you always refer to a day as 1,000 years, okay?
3: Uh-huh.
9: So how do you pull it out of the Bible that God made the earth in 7 days if a day is like 1,000 years, and we would be going to church? Naturally, we don't live 7,000 years, so we can't go to church once every 7,000 years, every 7,000 Saturdays or whatever, but you know what I mean? I don't understand
3: right.
9: That particular part. I always hear you talk about a day is 1,000 years, so I'm trying to connect the two.
3: Well, that's not a
9: 1,000 years and a week.
3: Yeah, a day, you know? A day being a symbol for 1,000 years is not to be applied to creation, because I believe that God created the world in 7 literal days. The Bible says the evening and the morning were the first day. And, you know, most of the prophecies in the Bible, you would interpret a day for a year using, is it Numbers 4, 6 and Luke 13? And there's several passages that, you know, tell us that in Bible symbols or prophecy, a day is applied to a year. There's that one place where David quotes from Psalm 84, where he says, 1,000 years are like a day when it is gone. I don't use it all the time. I just said that, you know, technically there's about 6,000 years of history. And when we look at the millennium, it's 1,000 years in Revelation 20, said it's like there's 6 days of work for saving man and one day of rest when we live and reign with Christ. That's the only place I apply that possible verse.
4: You know, the verse you're referring to, a day for a year principle, is Numbers chapter 14, verse 34, where one prophetic day is equal to one literal year. It's also interesting to note that that verse that you're talking about in 2 Peter,
3: Chapter 3,
4: it's in the context of the second coming. So
3: right.
4: It says, if you're looking at the second coming in the big picture, sometimes people talk of the great week of time. And about 6,000 years, the earth is inhabited, and then it's for rest for a 1,000 year during the millennium when the saints are in heaven. So that's kind of where the one day with the Lord is as 1,000 years.
9: Okay, that makes sense, yeah.
3: Yeah, and that's, you know, you've got to be careful with the Bible symbols. I know that they, there's one denomination that says that creation really was 7,000 years because they have trouble believing that God could do it in six literal days. We strongly believe that it means just what it says, that the Bible says in 6 days he created the heaven and the earth. I don't think we need to try to make it look like 6,000 years or 6 million years, as some have done. I think God could do it in 6 days, and every seventh day we remember that.
9: I agree.
3: Well, thank you, Don. Hey, we really appreciate your calling. You would enjoy the special book that we're offering tonight. It's really a booklet, but it's beautifully written, called Wonders of Creation. And we'll send you a free copy if you just call the resource line.
4: The number to call is 800-835-6747. You can ask for the book called Wonders of Creation. And yes, friends, we are live on Facebook this evening. We weren't quite sure to make a big announcement until we knew for sure that it was up and running. It sounds like it is. So if you want to let your friends know, if they want to participate in our program, all they need to do just go to the Amazing Facts Facebook page.
3: That's right.
4: And they'll be able to see us and hear us and call.
3: It's better just listening, but if you're watching, we'll wave at you right now.
4: Our next caller that we have is Tiffany, listening from Walla Walla. Tiffany, welcome to the program.
10: Hi, thank you. So my question is, some friends of mine talked about how the Holy Spirit is not part of the Godhead and made it kind of a salvation issue. So I'm kind of wondering how I can reconcile that.
3: Yeah, I know there's, this has kind of come and gone through history where people struggle with the Trinity. They usually connected with doubting that the Holy Spirit is a member of the Godhead. They also believe that Jesus is sort of a begotten or created God. They say there's a difference between being begotten and created, but the whole idea is if Christ did not exist at one point and the Father brought him into existence, it's just arguing about semantics. It would mean he was created. Now, Christ created all things, so he couldn't be created. It says all things that were made by him, and the Bible says in the beginning God created. Jesus is God. Now, what about the Holy Spirit? You find the Holy Spirit the same way from the beginning to end of the Bible. It says in Genesis, the Spirit of God moved on the face of the waters. And you go to the last chapter, the Spirit and the Bride say, come. And Pastor Ross and I are working on a devotional on Revelation right now. And there in the first chapter, talks about from He who was and who is, the Father, and from the seven spirits before His throne, and from the Son. So it tells you right there in Revelation, first chapter, it identifies. And then Christ says, when He, the Spirit of truth, has come, He will guide you into all truth, for He will not speak of Himself, but He will show you things to come. Christ keeps referring to the Holy Spirit as He. He doesn't say my Spirit. He doesn't say the Father's Spirit. But it is a confusing subject, because the way that the Father speaks to us and the Son is typically through this person of the Spirit. So the roles of the Father and the Son and the Spirit vary. Now, we do have a book we can send you that talks more about that, because otherwise I could catch myself. I could go on half an hour about this, but let me just say a few more things. The book is called
4: The Trinity.
3: Book called The Trinity. Is it biblical? Back to the Holy Spirit real quick. The Bible says the Holy Spirit can be grieved. Well, you don't grieve in it. The Bible says the Holy Spirit were led by the Spirit. The Holy Spirit was guiding the disciples. He would say, do this and do that. And it's just really clear, especially when you get into the book of Acts, there's an individual person to the Spirit.
10: So if I don't understand it completely, it's not a salvation issue.
3: No.
10: Because I want to know the truth, but I don't want to be, I'm not clear. I keep trying to study it, and I can't.
3: Well, let me just tell you what God says. First of all, Isaiah says, as the heavens are high above the earth, so are my ways above your ways. Job tells us God is past finding out. So the idea that we're going to be able to melt down all the aspects of the infinite God and say, you know, here's the spirit, he does this, and he does this, he does this. I mean, we can't even begin to figure where God came from, can we?
10: Mm-mm.
3: Yeah, so if we can't dissect all that, I definitely do not think. Let me say one more thing about that. Some people, a lot of Protestants, are very suspicious of anything that Catholics believe because the Protestants came out of Catholicism and they felt like that the Catholics' teachings were influenced by paganism. And because the Catholics believe in the Trinity, they think that to believe in it must mean that you're somehow capitulating to Catholic theology. The word Trinity is not in the Bible. The way that Catholics view the Trinity is a little different than the way the Protestants view it. You don't find the word Trinity in the Bible. You don't find the word millennium in the Bible. I looked it up, and you don't find the word Bible in the Bible. But we believe that the, I guess the word Biblios is in the original. So because you don't find the word Trinity, Trinity just means tri-entity. It means different things to the different churches based on how they explain it. I think it's hard to disagree that you have these three unique entities. Jesus said, go baptize in the name of the Father, the Son, the Spirit. At the baptism of Jesus, the Father is in heaven. He speaks. The Son is in the water being baptized. The Spirit is coming down like a dove. You see so much evidence for these three distinct, unique persons of the Godhead, but they are one God in that they are perfectly united. In Hebrew, when you say one, Jesus said, you know, a man and a woman become one flesh, but they're two different beings. And Jesus told the 12 apostles, I pray, Father, they may be one as you and I are one. Well, they were 12 individuals, but he wanted them to be united. And so people get mixed up on that. If they understand the Jewish concept of unity, it's not a problem. It's not numerical quantity. It's being united. Anyway, now I'm starting to give you everything in the book, but just ask for the free book on the Trinity. And we'll be happy to send it to anyone who wants to better understand this subject.
4: The number to call is 800-835-6747. 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
2: A few years ago, I found a coupon deal for a glass blowing workshop. I like different types of art, and I'm fascinated at how a work of art is created from melted globs of sand. What's most remarkable is the amount of heat that has to be applied to mold and shape it. The liquid sand is plucked out of a cast iron stove and spun around, put back into the heat, shaped and bent, and then it's formed into different shapes and sizes. And just when you think the process is over, it has to go back into the heat for several more days to harden and protect it so it doesn't break. The heat and the pressure shape it. It's like that with us too. Sometimes the pressures of our own making to be a good parent, a good spouse, a good employee or boss. Other times the pressure comes from a financial challenge, a health problem, a relationship. And you can feel like you've been thrown into life's furnace, and the heat and the pressure causes pain that feels unbearable. There's a verse in Romans that talks about rejoicing in your suffering, knowing that it produces endurance. Endurance produces character, and character produces hope. It is a hard verse to embrace, because if you're like me, you don't like pain. To be stretched, bent, and molded by the circumstances we face in life, that's painful and at times unbearable. And some of the most significant moments that shape us come from a place of pain. So let these be your words of hope. Allow God to use the pain and the pressure you're facing to shape you. And when the heat gets too much to bear, turn to Him. He is for you, and He can use that heat and that pain to make something absolutely beautiful in the end.

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1: Matthew 5:19. Whosoever therefore shall break one of these least commandments, and shall teach men so, he shall be called the least in the kingdom of heaven. But whosoever shall do and teach them, the same shall be called great in the kingdom of heaven.
2: Good morning, everyone. It's a delight to be here with you. And this is not the typical Sabbath school. I've been asked to share my personal testimony. So it's always a delight for me to share what God has done in my life. And even as I say those words, I almost well up with tears because my life is one that God, I believe He's done so many things for me. And in the last year especially, He worked a miracle in my life, which I'm going to share with you. But I'm so happy to be here at SWIC. You know, I was telling my wife this morning that when we first arrived here, we drove for 10 and a half hours to get here yesterday. And we were pretty exhausted, and I was pretty tired. And I came in and sat down under the tent. And just when the singing started, my heart just jumped because I could sense the Holy Spirit in this place. And just the spirit of the leadership and the young people that are attending is just such a blessing for us to be here. And even though I drove for 10 and a half hours, I feel energized. Amen? And so I'm going to be even more energized to share what Jesus has done in my life. You know, each one of us have a testimony, no matter who we are, no matter what our background has been, no matter if we've been raised in the church or we left a life of drugs and alcohol, we left the world behind. We all have a story to tell. Amen? And God has done great things in the lives of His people. So before I share that story of mine with you, I pray that you'll just bow your heads with me as I ask God's blessing. Father in heaven, this morning as we share, Lord, I have no business standing up here except that I tell the wondrous story of what You've done for me. And Lord, I pray this morning that as I share Your story, which is also my story, that hearts would be moved, Lord, and that our hearts and our minds would be drawn closer to You, Lord, and that we would not be the same people when we leave SWIC as when we came. But through the testimony, through the songs, through the sermons, through the workshops this weekend, Lord, our lives would be radically transformed, and that we would stand as a people ready to wait You when You come in those clouds very, very soon. Lord, this morning, move our hearts. Send Your Holy Spirit to guide and lead us, we pray. In Jesus' name we ask. Amen. I want to invite you to turn in your Bibles to the book of Jeremiah, chapter 9. And as you're turning there, I'm going to attempt to share with you a combination of my personal testimony, and also the testimony of God healing me in the last year. Last year I had cancer. And I'm going to relate that story. So normally I take about an hour and 15 minutes for each. And I'm going to attempt both in the next 30 minutes. So I'm going to have to leave a lot out, but you're going to pray for me, right? That God will help me to get through it. I want to invite you to turn and read with me Jeremiah chapter 9, verse 23 and 24. These two verses perfectly describe my life before I became a Seventh-day Adventist and after. Thus says the Lord, verse 23, let not the wise man glory in his what? Wisdom. Nor let the mighty man glory in his? Nor let the rich man glory in his? But let him who glories glory in this, that he understands and knows me, that I am who? The Lord. Exercising loving kindness, judgment, and righteousness in the earth, for in these I delight, says the Lord. Isn't that a beautiful passage? My life revolves around those two passages because before I met Christ, my life revolved around verse 23. I gloried in my wisdom, I gloried in my might, and I gloried in my riches. But since that time that I've accepted Christ, I've gloried in Him. How many of you grew up as a Seventh-day Adventist? Let me see your hands. Wow, it looks like the overwhelming majority. I did not grow up in a Seventh-day Adventist home. In fact, most of my family, none of my family, knew what a Seventh-day Adventist was. My parents were not Christians. When I grew up as a young person, I went to church sometimes with my grandparents, but that was about the extent. Now, as I grew up, I had fire red hair. You can't tell that now. And don't let my hair or lack of it deceive you. I'm only 30 years old. though I look a little bit older because of my lack of hair. But when I was growing up in school, I had a lot of hair, and my hair was fire red. And what is my last name? So you can imagine. You can imagine the kind of treatment that I got from the other kids. But one of the blessings I had was that I was always the largest kid in my class, and so they didn't get too close to me when they would say that. Now, as I grew up, I want you to remember, I'm going to leave a lot of things out. I'm just going to hit the high points of my life. But as I grew up, I became heavily involved in sports. And I played football, as a matter of fact. I went to public high school and played football there. And, you know, when you think about a football player, typically what do you think about? Somebody that's not very smart, right? You think of a big, dumb jock, right? And that's typically what people think about when they think about somebody who played sports. But that was not the case with me. In fact, I was one of the top students in my class. So if you look at those two parts of the text, the Bible said, "Let not the wise man glory in his what? In his wisdom, let not the mighty man glory in his might." And all through high school, I did those two things. I became one of the best football players in the state of Alabama. And going into my junior and senior year, I was basically the idol of the community. All the younger classmen looked up to me. Even the older classmen looked up to me. The whole community saw this big star, this great football player. No one had ever played college football from my high school before. And everybody was looking at me as like the big shot on campus. And everywhere I went in my community, everybody liked me. Everybody knew me. I made good grades. I was good in football. Everything seemed to be going well for me. But on the inside of my life, I was a different person altogether. My heart was empty. I felt like I was incomplete. Even though I had everything at that point in my life that the world said I needed to be successful, yet I still felt empty and alone. In 10th grade, I started going out with the older guys on the football team, and we would go out drinking together on the weekends. You know, I'm in 10th grade. The seniors invite you to go somewhere. Naturally, you want to go because you want to be liked, and that's what I did. And so I would start drinking with them on the weekends, and pretty soon it became one or two nights a week. And after some time, I got to where I became so addicted to alcohol that I was taking it to school with me in 10th grade and drinking it behind the teacher's back. And very rapidly, within about 6 months of all that, I became known as the school alcoholic. And it was a tragedy because all these people were looking at me to be the star, and here I was letting everyone down. Well, my football career was escalating, and I had a good opportunity to play college football. So my high school coach told me one evening, he said, "Look, if you don't stop all this stuff," he said, "you're going to throw your entire future away." He said, you need to put this away. You need to focus on your studies. You need to focus on football and do what's right." And he said, and you're going to be successful. If you don't, he said, "you're going to be just like a bunch of these other losers out on the street." And so by my own strength, I put that stuff away for the next couple of years. And my football, I continued to get bigger and I continued to get stronger. By the time I was a senior in high school, I was bench pressing about 450 pounds. And I was squatting almost 700 pounds with my legs. I ran a 4.8940, and I was one of the best football players around. And so two events in my high school years rapidly changed my life. The first one had to do with, you guess it, football. And the fourth game of my senior year, we were playing the biggest rival of the season, the team that we had. We had beaten them the year before, but that was the first time in like 10 years we'd ever beaten them. And so my coach calls me in the night of that game, and he says, "Look, the college, the university that you want to play at is here to watch you tonight, and if you do well, they're going to offer you a scholarship to come play football at their school." I was so excited. The biggest rival of the year, the college I wanted to go to was there to watch me. Nothing could get bigger than this, right? And so we were playing them, and every single year we play them, it seemed like it would rain cats and dogs every year. But this year there was no rain in the forecast. But about 3 hours before the game started, the bottom fell out of the sky. And it rained so hard for 3 hours you couldn't even see your hand in front of your face. And by the time we started playing on the field looked like a lake. It was so wet. And just within 5 minutes of the game, we were all black and muddy and everything. Well, I tell you all that for a reason. Just before halftime, I was having one of the best games I'd ever had in my life. Everything was going well. Everything was going great. I was thinking about those coaches up in the stands who were watching me. I was thinking about that scholarship that I was going to get. I was thinking about that free college education and that good job I was going to have on down the line of my life. Everything was lining up. And just before halftime, I stepped in a mud hole and my foot got stuck. And when I was running full speed, and when my foot got stuck in the mud, it stayed in the hole, but my body continued to move forward. And at that moment, my knee snapped basically in half. I was about 12 feet away from the sideline. The coach said he could hear it all the way 12 feet away from me. Thus, that ended my high school football career. That university that wanted me to play for them, they never called me again. And I was absolutely devastated. My entire season down the drain, I ended up having to have surgery. That was the first event that happened in my life that really began to change me. And, you know, when you think about that type of a scenario, you can be going through life and you can have everything that the world says you need to be successful. Is it not true? You can have money. You can have a good education. You can have a good house. You can have all those things, popularity, a reputation. You can have all those things. And in 1 second, all those things can be taken away from you in a moment, in the twinkling of an eye. And I want to ask you this morning, if you consider your own life, maybe you have all those things. If those things were taken away from you in 1 second, would you be able to go home and look yourself in the mirror and still have integrity? Would you be able to look in the mirror and say, I don't need those things because what's on the inside of my life, what's in my heart, is greater than those things ever were? What controls your life today? Because if it's external things, if it's money, if it's wealth, if it's a good job, if it's any of those things, friends, let me tell you what, those things are going to flash in the pan when Jesus comes. It's not going to matter what you have. It's not going to matter what you had. All that's going to matter is what's on the inside of your heart when Jesus Christ comes in the clouds. I wasn't wise enough to realize that at that point in my life. And so the second thing that happened in my life that was a real turning point was in my senior year in high school. My parents decided that they, after 20 years of marriage, they were no longer going to be together. My father actually had another woman on the side, and he ended up leaving my mother for another woman. When he did that, it's really dry here, isn't it? I've noticed that. It's really hot and dry, more arid than most places. Whew. My mouth gets really dry. And so my dad decided that he didn't want to live with my mother anymore. And so he left, he moved out. And when he did that, my mother really kind of lost herself. She began to become depressed. She would come home from work. I had a 12-year-old sister. I was 17. My mother would come home from work. She would change her clothes. And she would leave. And she would stay out until 1 or 2 o'clock in the morning looking for my dad, trying to find out who he was with, what he was doing, and where he was at. And so for a number of months, my sister and I were left to fend for ourselves. Well, one day I came home, Mom was laying on the couch, and I noticed that something wasn't quite right. She was always crying, laying around crying, depressed, but something seemed to be a little bit different today. Her speech was slurred. She wasn't in her right mind. And so I ended up calling my dad and telling him what had happened. And so he came over to the house, and when he came in, he told my sister and I to go to our bedrooms, and he went in and talked to my mom. A few minutes later, I heard him actually leaving the house, so I ran out after him. I said, "What's happening? Where are you going?" He said, "Your mom is sick, and I'm going to go pick up some medicine at the store. I'll be back in 30 or 40 minutes. I said, "All right." So I waited. 30 minutes passed. He wasn't back. An hour went by. He wasn't back. An hour and a half went by, and he still wasn't back. And so I began to get, naturally, even more worried because mom got worse. So I called my grandparents and I said, what should I do? Mom is sick. Dad's supposed to be back. He's not here. They said, you better call an ambulance. So I called an ambulance. They took her to the hospital. And we later found out that that day my mother had tried to end her life. She took 25 sleeping pills, trying to go to sleep so that she could never wake up. Now, what is even more significant about that was that when I told my dad that, my dad later admitted that she told him she had done this, and he left her there, never intending to come back. He wanted her out of his life. He didn't want anything to do with her, and he wanted to live his life without the restraint of her always bothering him all the time. So he left her to die. When I found this out, I told my dad, I said, you know, I said, you're never going to see my face again. I don't want to ever see you ever again in my life. And I said, when you die, I will come to your funeral for one reason, and that is to spit on your grave and leave. That's what I told my dad. And I said it in a few more choice words than that, but I was unconverted at the time. But that's how I left it. And for about 3 years, I didn't see my dad. And so I went and played two years of college football. Absolutely hated it with a passion. It was terrible. That's another story. But I came back home and I went back to, I quit that and I came back home and I went to the junior college close to my house. While I was there in the junior college, I developed this attitude in my life. I said to myself, you know, of all the negative things that have happened in my life, if God is so good, why is He allowing things like this to happen to me? See, the devil doesn't want you to hear this. If God loves me personally, why does He not do something in my life? Why is He allowing all these things to happen? And so I determined in my life, I said to myself, you know what? I don't need anybody. I said, I don't see how God could even possibly exist. So I developed this idea that I was going to become an atheist. I didn't believe that God existed. And even if God did exist, I didn't want anything to do with Him. I read some writings in an American literature class by Thomas Paine to Thomas Jefferson. Actually, it was a series of letters that they wrote to each other. And Thomas Paine was explaining to Thomas Jefferson why he'd never believed that Jesus Christ ever lived. And if you read that stuff without any type of background in Christianity or the Bible or know how to answer those arguments, they seem very logical and very convincing. And so as I was reading that, I became more and more convinced that God was just a myth, that the Bible was a fairy tale, and I said to myself, I want nothing else to do with it. And so I became a self-declared atheist. I lived that way for 3.5 years, and when I made that decision in my life, it was like my life began to spiral downward. You know when you pull a plug on a sink and you watch the water just spin down the drain? That's what my life was doing. I became depressed again because I felt like I had no purpose. I began drinking again. I got to where I was almost drinking, I won't tell you how much, but huge amounts of alcohol every day. Staying in my room, I was so depressed that I had 5 alarm clocks beside my bed, 3 on one side, 2 on the other. And when they would go off in the morning, I would sleep right through them for hours. My roommates would have to beat on the doors just to wake me up. My life was a shambles. I was at the point in my life, I was in college, I was on my way, getting a good education, I was on my way to a good job. Everything the world said you needed to be successful and happy, that's what I had. I had a good job. I saved about $20,000 in 2 years when I was 18 years old to pay for my own college because I said, you know what, I don't need anybody. And so I gloried in my riches as well. And so everything I needed, I had relationships with girls. I caused a lot of scarring and damage to girls. But I had everything that the world said you need to be happy. And yet, guess what, friends? I wasn't happy in the slightest. In fact, I was so unhappy, I got more depressed. I got more miserable. And I decided in my life, that if this is what life is really all about, then I really don't want any part of life at all. And I began to think to myself, how could I end my life in such a way that would make everyone around me suffer? That's the attitude I had on life. You know, in the time when my family should have been pointing my family to God, when my mother was going through this divorce, you know, she would have friends that she would work with, and they would say, you know, why don't you come to church with us? We believe that God has the answer for your life. And I would tell my own mother, look, don't believe in that Bible garbage. Don't believe in Christianity. Don't believe in God. It's all a bunch of fairy tales. If God was really real, why doesn't He do something to restore you, your marriage? I said, why doesn't He do something to comfort you? And I would tell my family these awful things. Young people would come to me and try to tell me about Jesus, and I would make little girls cry and make them go away. I mean, I was such a miserable, rotten person. But thanks be to God that He has mercy on us. Amen. Amen. At the time when I started thinking about how I could commit suicide and make my family suffer through it, because I hated them all, I didn't want anything to do with anybody, I started having these thoughts, these impressions. These impressions started coming to my mind, why don't you study the Bible? And I thought, the first time I thought that, I thought, well, that's kind of weird. Why would I even think that? I dismissed it. I mean, I was going to State University. I was majoring in geoarchaeology, which involves evolution and all those things. I studied all those theories, and I was a hardcore atheist. Had professors that made fun of the Bible and made fun of Christians in our class, and I'm thinking to myself, why am I thinking, why don't you study the Bible? But the more I tried to put that thought out of my mind, the more it grew, and the louder it got. And all I know now is that there is a God in heaven. Amen? It was God that was bringing those thoughts to my mind. And so they grew more and more. And so finally, I kind of did the same thing William Miller did. I said, look, I will study the Bible to prove it's false. And when I prove it's false, I'm going to commit suicide and make everybody around me miserable. So about that same time, my uncle, who had been a Seventh-day Adventist, he was a first-generation Seventh-day Adventist. He had come in through an Amazing Facts Prophecy Seminar. He gave me an Amazing Facts study guide. And I thought it was really weird how I had rejected him several times before for this stuff. And I told him one time, I said, look, don't even bother me with this stuff anymore. Don't give me anything else, because every time you give it to me, I put it in the garbage can. Save your money, save your stuff, I don't want it. But right at the time when I agreed, that had been like months, right at the time when I agreed, he just came to me and he said, you know, I feel really impressed. I know what you told me, but I just feel really impressed that maybe I should give this to you one last time. And so I took that study guide and I thought to myself, I'm looking at him and I'm looking at that, and I thought, it's kind of weird. And so I stuffed it in my bag and I was just like, whatever. So I get back to my apartment at college and I pull it out and I start reading it. And the first Amazing Facts study guide says, is there anything left you can trust? Which was my whole issue, right? And so I started reading all the reasons why the Bible could be trusted. Archaeology, which I'd studied lots of archaeology, never that. Science, changed lives, the unity of the Bible, all these different things. And I said, you know, this is really weird because I never knew any of this stuff before. And so I began to study the prophecies of Daniel and Revelation, and through those Amazing Facts study guides. And what I found astounded me, because I saw that God had predicted world events hundreds and even thousands of years before they ever happened. And I said, you know what? This is an absolute impossibility. There's no way this could happen. So I went to the library and I pulled out a bunch of history books and I started looking up all the dates and checking the history. And sure enough, can you guess what happened? It lined up. And I said, wait a minute, this is crazy, because what this means is that if this is really true, that the Bible predicts the future. And if the Bible predicts the future with 100% accuracy, then it can actually be what? Trusted. And I came to that conclusion. And it made me tremble, because at that moment I realized there is a God where? In heaven. But then I said, does He care about me personally? So I turned to the Gospels, and I began to read the Gospels, and I began to read for the first time in my life the beautiful words of Jesus, and how he lived, and the things that He said, and how He loved people, and how He cared about them, and all the wonderful things that He did for them, how He had mercy and compassion. And I said, man, what a powerful man this was. And I said, can God do the same thing in my own life? Would he give me that love? Does he care about me? And I turned to a text in John 6:37 that said, all who comes to me will come to me. And the one that comes to me, I will by no means what? Cast out. And I said, you know, if that promise is true for others, it has to be true for me. And let me tell you what, friends, it's true for you today. God has a purpose for your life. God has a reason for you to live. He has a plan that is unimaginable to you, and he wants to do powerful things through every single young person here and every single old person here. Amen. And so as I realized that God loved me and he cared about me and he had compassion about me, one night I was reading one of the study guides and I made an invitation to accept Christ into your life. And I knelt down on my knees that night. And guys, I got to tell you, I was shaking like this. I was so scared. I was so nervous. I was just shaking traumatically. And tears were weeping down my face. And I said, Jesus, if you're willing, please come into my life and change my life. I was 22 years old. This happened 8 years ago. My brother Sebastian, I don't know if he's here, but he and I have about the same, close to the same birthday, about 8 years ago. I was kneeling and I said, Lord, if you are willing, come into my life and transform my life and do something inside of me because I give up on life. I can't do it anymore. And friends, when I made that decision, when I yielded my heart to God, a peace came over me like I've never had before. And friends, it was one of the most powerful experiences I had in my life. When I got up from that prayer, I kid you not, friends, I was no longer an alcoholic. I had been dipping and smoking for a number of years. I dropped it like a bad habit that it was in that moment. And God just did radical changes in my life. He drew me so close to him. I was going to college for like 3 or 4 hours a day, so I had all this extra time on my hands. At that time, I had quit my job. I started studying the Bible, and for over a year, I studied the Bible like 7-8 hours a day. And let me tell you, I'm not saying that to accredit myself, but I say it for this purpose, that when I spent that kind of quality time with God, he became so real to me that at times in my room, I literally could sense his physical presence in the room. I mean, I didn't see a light, I didn't see a form, I didn't see an angel, but I could just sense that he was there. And friends, the more time you spend with God, the more time you spend in his word, the more time you spend on your knees, the more real he will become to you. Amen. There may be somebody here today that says, God's not been real to me in the last several years of my life, the last 6 months of my life, the last month of my life. Let me ask you a question. Have you searched with all of your heart to find God? Because he says, when you search with all of your heart, you will what? You will find me. And friends, I've found that promise to be true every time I've claimed it and I've met the condition. And let me tell you what, guys, God is remarkable. Now, I'm almost out of time here, and I haven't even shared half of it. Miracles, friends. God provided $5,000. I was living on food stamps. God provided $5,000 for me to go to AFCO in just a matter of days. When I was living on food stamps, I had drained all my savings to pay for college. Worked miracles. My dad, whom I had told I wanted to spit on his grave, we made up, and he still thought I was crazy for all the things that I did. My college graduation was on a Sabbath morning at 10 a.m., and he thought I was crazy for not going to the graduation, but going to church instead. And I told my dad, look, Dad, I can't honor myself on God's day. I have to honor him. I have to be where he wants me to be. Amen. My dad thought I was crazy, and he said, you're going to this Bible college. I went to the Amazing Facts College of Evangelism for 4 months, and that's where, by God's grace, I work now. And he said, you know what? Don't expect me to help you with that. He said, you need to get out and get a real job. He said, you've gone off the deep end just like your uncle did. He said, don't even talk to me about any help. But you know what? I prayed. I needed a car to go. I prayed. And I didn't tell anybody about this prayer. And I went up to visit my dad, and he said, you see that car over there? I said, yeah. He said, you're still going to that Bible college? I said, yeah, I'm still going. He said, I bought that car for you to go to that college. Didn't tell a soul. Didn't tell a soul. And the person that I least likely expected to help me, God used. God has worked miracles. My wife and I have had no money at times to buy food. We prayed and God provided. Somebody would say, I feel impressed to give this to you. $100 grocery card. Just tons and tons of stories I could tell you. But I want to end the next couple minutes with this story. And that is that last year, in 2008, I was diagnosed with testicular cancer. And the doctor said, don't worry, you're young. This is very treatable. We can give you a couple chemotherapy treatments. We'll do a surgery and you'll be fine. In 6 weeks, after I found a little knot about that size, in 6 weeks, the tumor had grown to the size of my fist before my surgery. And I was in so much pain, I couldn't sit down, I couldn't lay down, I couldn't walk around. All I could do was just hold my back and walk as fast as I could in circles around the house, ask my wife, just yelling at the top of my lungs, it hurt so bad. I would wake up in these sweats and whatnot. I had the surgery, the doctor said, you need to have chemotherapy because it's spread into the lymph nodes of your chest and your abdomen. You're going to have 5 chemotherapy treatments. After the first treatment, I caught an infection somewhere that turned septic. And I almost died. I went to the emergency room, and the doctors told me that if you would have come in an hour later, we would have been able to do nothing for you. And they thought that I was going to actually die that night. I was in ICU for 8 days. This happened just last March. And I was ultimately in the hospital for 40 days. So let me show you real briefly some pictures. I think I have 5 minutes, right? I still have 5 minutes? Okay, I still have 5 minutes. Here is a picture. Can you see this? Is this on the screen? Here's a picture of me before I went for my first chemo. This is the picture of me when I checked into the hospital. Full of fluid and almost dead. I was on oxygen. I was on a number of different antibiotics. And they thought that I was literally going to die. And what happened was, this was in March of last year, my AFCO students, there were 55 of them, they came to the hospital and they did a prayer walk around the hospital. They marched 7 times around that hospital. What's significance about 7? And they marched 7 times around the hospital, and there's my room, and they climbed up on top of this hill, and they're waving to me in my room. Now, I can't see them because I was laying in bed. When I went to the hospital, my blood pressure was like 55 over 27. My temperature was 104. My heart rate is 160. Very, very sick. I caught pneumonia. I had all these terrible things, and they thought I was going to die. But after that prayer walk, there were people all around the world that were praying for me. Literally around the world. I've never seen such a thing as what they did. And I'm so blessed. And I believe that as a result of their prayers, God answered. And after the day that they came and did that prayer walk, they did it in the evening. The next morning, I made a miraculous breakthrough when they thought I was going to die. And I gradually got better and better, and ultimately left the hospital after 40 days in the hospital. And I looked like an 80-year-old man when I left. That was the end of last March. They told me that it would be a year before I would even be fully functional again, and up to 2 years before I would go back to work. I went back to work in June of that year. In May, after a couple more treatments, but I was supposed to have more, but they ended them early because I was declared cancer-free. And God worked a miracle in my life. And since that time, He's blessed me. I've been able to work. I've preached evangelistic meetings. And I believe that God healed me in such a way that His glory would be demonstrated. Amen. And that people would not question who it was, and that I would be able to share this testimony with you today. So brothers and sisters, as I am now, so you see me, God has worked a miracle in my life. I should be in the grave waiting for Jesus to come. But instead, I'm here declaring His glory to you today. Somebody may say, well, what about my relative that died? What about the person that I care about that didn't make it? know, there was a lady that I worked with, and she got cancer the same time I did. And as I got better, she got worse. And as she laid on her deathbed, I came and to talk to her, and she whispered in my ear, "I'm so thankful that God has healed you." And to her last breath, she cared about other people. I don't know why God allows some people to live and some people to die, but what I do know is that her family, many of them, their hearts were turned to Christ because of that. Friends, I wish I had time to tell you more, but my time is up. Maybe sometime during the weekend, I'll be able to share some more with you. But the point is this: there is a God in heaven. There is a God in heaven that is alive. There is a God in heaven that has a plan for your life today. There is a God in heaven that cares about the pain that you experience. And He, when He allows us to go through trials, it's because He trusts us. It's because He trusts us that we will trust Him to get through that trial so that it can equip us to then help somebody else and share the good news with them. Friends, today you may be going through some trial. You may have some experience in your life where you've been crying out to God and you say, "God, where are you?" And like my brother said last night, He's right there beside you. When I was in the hospital on that bed fighting for my life with every breath, I realized now that God was with me. He was right there beside me. And He's right there beside you today. Maybe today you need a fresh revelation of God's power in your life. Maybe today you need a brand new relationship with Jesus. Maybe today you've had some experience in your life that's so unbearable, at times you don't know how you can go on any longer. Let me tell you what, friends, the answer today is Jesus Christ. The answer is His love, His mercy, His compassion on our lives today. Before we close, I want to just say, we don't have music, we don't have all those things. But there may be somebody here today that wants to say, this is not for everybody, but there may be somebody here today that wants to say, "Lord, show me a fresh revelation of Your love for me. Let me have a fresh experience with You. Let me this be the moment where I start over, where I give everything to You, where I put everything in Your hands, where I hold nothing back today. All the pain, all the suffering, all the bad experiences, all the good experiences, Lord, I lay them down at Your feet. Take me as Yours and make me what You want me to be." Maybe that person is here today. And again, this isn't for everybody, but if that fits you today, why don't you just stand where you are and we'll have special prayer together. God bless those that are standing. Maybe that's everybody, maybe it's not. I don't know who you are. But I want to tell you today that we all need to see Jesus afresh. Amen. Amen. We need to see Him working in our lives. And my prayer for you this weekend is that this will be a powerful jump start for God doing things in your life that you'd never even imagined. And when He comes in those clouds, friends, we're going to meet Him. We're going to see Him. And we're going to know Him. Because every step of our life along the way, He's been there. And when we see Him, we'll recognize exactly who He is, because we sense Him every day of our lives. Is that your desire this morning?
3: Amen.
2: Let's pray together. Father in heaven, what a joy it is, Lord, to share in the experiences that You've given to me. And Lord, there were so many I couldn't share. But Father, I pray for those this morning that want to have that experience with You. They want to have a new beginning. They want to have a brand new start, Lord. They want to have more trust, more confidence in You. Lord, as we give our hearts to You, we pray that You would take them and just do with them as you will. And we know, Lord, that what You will is that You would make us new creatures. And we ask for that in a powerful way today. May Your Spirit abide with us during the worship hour. We ask Your blessing now as we give our hearts to You. In Jesus' name, let all God's people say, Amen. Amen.
4: 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And today we are going to share a special music with you. The name of the song is called Still Remains. And it is our prayer and our hope that as you listen to this song, you will be reminded that no matter what happens in our life, God's grace and His strength still remains. He died so we could live, and it is our prayer that He will show us how to live, because through it all, His grace remains.

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Live.

0: This is Pastor David Lincoln. I would just like to thank you for listening to KPOG Radio.
1: Powerful prayer. Take everything I have, my hands, my feet, my voice, my silver, my gold, my thoughts. You can have my life completely. Powerful. Thank you, Annie and Claudio, for reminding us that this is just the beginning. Something really starting. The real event happens next Friday. Next Friday night. And I'm so proud of these students at Loma Linda University. You know, I've had the privilege of working, pastoring on a university campus. 23 years now I've been there at Andrews University in the Pioneer Memorial Church. And this much I have learned. Campuses can come up with all kinds of strategic plans and programming and emphases, but there is nothing that will impact a campus more significantly than something, a movement that is initiated by the students themselves. And so when you talk about getting together on Friday nights now, 6:30 at Drayson Center, we need to be praying. And then, through support, say, hey, let's band together. Let's do it. Let's impact the world for Christ. Take my hand, take my feet, take my voice, my silver and gold, take everything. Take all of me and use me for your glory. Because that's what we need at Andrews University. Let me tell you what we need. We need a movement. We need a movement of young adults. I'm convinced that it will have to be your generation. I happen to be a baby boomer. You've heard of them? Strange creatures. We have not done what needed to be done. We tried hard. We got distracted along the way. We have sunk our roots so deep you can't move us now. We have so much of this world, so much of this life, possessions. You can't move us an inch. It's just part of the human cycle. We need a generation now. Highly mobile. Instantly possessed and energized by the mighty third person of the Godhead. That's what we need, guys. You're it. You are it. We didn't do it. God needs you. And if you don't do it, you'll raise up your kid brothers and sisters. You'll have to. But I believe you are what God has been waiting for. Praise God. Proud of you. I want to pray with you and then plunge into, this is rumor number two. Three rumors. Introductory session last night over at the church. We're in a war. Intensification. No question. Jesus himself at Calvary experienced the ultimate intensification that will finally be manifested again in the last chapter of Earth's history. Three rumors. I hear the sound of the approaching tread. Rumors from the east. Rumor one at 9:30, rumor two now, and rumor three at 3 o'clock this afternoon. Let's pray. Holy Father, take our hands, take our feet, take our voices, take our silver, take our gold, take our wills, take our hearts, take our lives, take us and use us, dear God, for the glory of our Lord Jesus Christ. It's all about Him. It's all about the one we call friend and master. He's here. His Spirit is hovering over us. Make this a saving place right now for your glory. In Christ's name, we all pray. Amen. I have a very special guest that I've invited to come and join me this morning. Just a little bit of time here at the beginning together. Every now and then I like to have somebody special to come and just kind of talk with and interview. And this seemed to be the right place and time for this guest to come. And so those of you that have our guests, just bring them on up here. Sometimes guests come in their own power. Other guests have to be helped. And this particular guest has to be helped to the front. But if he can make it here, she, well, we'll just have to decide. But I want my guest well-dressed for the Sabbath. Hallelujah. Nothing like a little Sabbath white for this occasion. Be very careful. Please, all the way up here, yes. Yep, lovely, lovely. Lovely. All right, you can take the shroud off, actually. Oh, my. My, these are, yeah. This is just something you look at every day around this university. I understand. This is a seventh-year med student that... said, I'm just going to stick around. I'm not leaving this place. Ladies and gentlemen, the skeleton, the human skeleton. You've met one before. I have a feeling that in a class or two that you take here at Loma Linda University, you run into this man, woman, one of his cousins or her brothers or sisters. Just a very lovely portrait of the inner structure of the human organism. I've invited our friend to come and stand before us this morning for a reason. This friend represents 206 parts. I needed a 206-part system. 206 parts, isn't that right? Come on, help me out. You guys are the authorities. I don't know diddly squat about what I'm talking about for this part. This is a 206-part system, isn't that right? 206 bones. Come on, they're 206 pieces that make up the average human skeleton. If we wanted to ascertain together, you and I, as young scientists and worshipers, we wanted to ascertain together, how many different ways could you put together 206 variables, a 206-part system? We would calculate it this way. I mean, some of you are mathematicians, and you can verify this. If there's one part to the system, how many different ways are there to put one part together? One. One times one is? One. Okay, so there's only one way. If there are two parts to the system, how many ways are there to put the system together? Huh? Mm-mm. One times two. Two. You can put them this way, you can put them this way. They're not four ways. Come on, guys, just two. I don't know. Yeah, okay. If there are three parts, how many ways to put it together? One times two times three. What do we got? Six. If there are four parts, one times two times three times four gets? Help me out, guys. All right. Yeah. And five parts, put it up to 120 and so on and so on and so on. This is called, if we got all the way up to 206, it would be called the 206 factorial. 206 factorial. All right? Now, there's supposed to be a slide that goes on here that isn't going on there. So, hold on for a second here. So, 1 times 2 times 3 times 4 times 5 times 6 times blah, blah, blah, blah, all the way up to 206. The number that you get when you multiply them all the way out to 206 over here, that number would be how many different combinations are available in a 206-part system. Now, that number is a huge number. I just need to tell you that it happens to be the number one, plus 388 zeros. If you multiply out to 206, one with 388 zeros, would you like to see the number? This is the number with 388 zeros. Okay, there it is. There it is. That's the number. That's called the 206 factorial. It's written with the 206 and an exclamation mark after it. That's how mathematicians write it. 206 factorial. Now, where are you going with all this? Well, let's just think for a moment as we move into this second rumor. This rumor from the East. Let's just think for a moment. I need to do some real thinking right here because there's something not quite right in this technology. Tell me when the screen goes blank. Good. Somehow... Okay. Ha, ha, ha. Well, I tell you, what would we do without, oh, I gotta get it back on. What would we do? Tell me when you see something on the screen. Nothing? What? Let's get the skeleton to come down and help us on this one. Is anything on screen yet? How about now? Oh, good. All right. Guys, I just wanted you to see this part because somehow the slides while I was out of the room got advanced a little bit. But there it is. That's how you write it. 206. You write an exclamation mark after it. That's called the 206 factorial. It is 206 factorial is 1 times 10 to the 388. I really want an excuse just to do this one more time. And so let's just go through this. All right. Now, the point is, ladies and gentlemen, a 1 with 388 zeros after it represents the number of the 206 factorial. Jerry Bergman, who is a scientist, his second PhD, by the way, in human biology, is from Northwest State College in Archibald, Ohio. He wrote an essay that I read, and he's writing. He's writing about the human skeleton. Now, let me quote him. He says, the achievement of only the correct general position required. So this bone connects to this bone connects to this bone. It doesn't mean this bone's right side up, just that they're connected. That's all you're getting for a 206 factorial. The achievement of only the correct general position required for all 206 parts will occur only once out of a 10 to the 388 random assortments. So how long? So here's the question. How long would it take us if we could just do one of these and just keep rearranging them, 206 bones, just rearranging, rearranging, rearranging, how long would it take us to finally get this creation? Why don't you take your study guide, please, for a moment, and jot these numbers down. How long would it take us? Rumors from the East. This is number 2, entitled Eastgate. By the way, you see a little, website at the top of your study guide. If we go too fast and we just leave a blank unfilled in, you can go to the website, you get the study guide there, and the answers are all at the bottom, and so you'll be able to fill the study guide in. But would you go to the study guide real quickly, because I want to do this arithmetic with you while it's still fresh in our minds, and we've got to turn to this second rumor from the East. If every second that is available, if for every second that is available in the history of the universe. And scientists are saying, look, the history of this universe as we know it can be, help me out, guys, be somewhere between 10 to 20 billion years in length. Isn't that what they're saying? 10 to 20 billion years. So if we could rearrange this 206-part system once every second, for every second that has existed in known time, and we did the arithmetic, did you already get this part down? Let me hasten on. Rearranging these 206 parts once every second for all of astronomic time. Let me get my the laser going here. Between 10 to 20 billion years, or 10 to the 18 seconds. That's how many seconds it would be for the existence of this universe as we know it. To get this possibility, you take 10 to the 388th, and you subtract 10 to the 18th, and you get 10 to the 370th. Okay, that's a probability. Now, your faces are looking as blank as I'm feeling right now. Don't bail out on me. All right? Jerry Bergman. Now, here we go. Jerry Bergman, for all practical purposes. Now, here's his point. For all practical purposes, a zero possibility exists that the correct general position of only 206 parts could be obtained simultaneously by chance. And that's just for a 206-part system. The average human has 75 trillion complicated individual cells within the human organism, all right? So just for a 206-part, guys, look, this is a 206-part system. It is a zero probability, if you subtract the amount of seconds available, if you did it once every second, a zero probability that you could ever get these, not in the perfect position, but at least connected in the right order. It's a 0% possibility for a 206-part system. Now you add the 10 billion cells that we have in our cortex, the human cortex right down here. We have 10 billion complicated cells. You factor them in, coming up with actually 75 trillion total. Do you understand that if it's a zero probability for a 206-part system to be assembled randomly, it would be zero less zero for a 75 trillion part system. Now, guys, you're the ones that know all of this. I don't understand these kind of numbers. But I want to think with you. I want to wrestle with you for a moment. I want you to take the 10 billion of these cerebral cortex cells that you have in existence right now and really start using them. Just concentrate on your cerebral cortex right now. Will you just concentrate on it and move those cells into operation? Because if you add in the human organism with 75 trillion cells, Dr. Jerry Bergman, human biology PhD, his second PhD, this illustration indicates that the argument commonly used by evolutionists, given enough time, anything is possible. Would you write it down? The argument is wanting. It's wanting. Do you know what wanting means? It means it doesn't work. It doesn't work. If it takes that long, just one assistant. Now, I've got some more numbers up here, and they're so out. It says if you did a billion changes every second, so you took every electron in the universe, every electron, and you did a billion for the number of electrons, a billion a second, you still come up with a probability that is impossible, humanly impossible, not only to imagine, to accomplish. So 206 part system, 75 trillion part system that you and I are, and you're saying, what in the world does this have to do with this second rumor from the east that comes, the approaching tread of another rumor? I want you to listen very carefully to Holy Scripture. Let's go to the Bible. I want you to wrestle with this. You use every one of those cells in your cerebral cortex. Let's go to the Bible's last book again, because these rumors, there are three mentions of the word east in apocalyptic literature. Daniel, Revelation, so only three references. Those are what's intriguing. And you say, Dwight, how'd you ever get into this? Because I've been intrigued with what's coming out of the Middle East right now. As I told you last night, I have a son-in-law, Andrew. He's a medic. He wants to go to med school when he's out of the U.S. Army Rangers. He's a medic in Baghdad. Stationed there right now. We're in a war. I'm not talking about the Iraq war. I'm not talking about Iran. And by the way, you want to really Google something fascinating, just Google Iran-U.S. war. There are talking heads all over the universe now that are positing the probabilities that soon will be drawn in deeper than we've ever known before, into the Middle East. But I'm not thinking Middle East. I'm not thinking Islam. I'm not thinking Israel. I'm not thinking Iraq. I'm not thinking Iran. I'm not thinking any of the eyes. There are three other rumors. And these three rumors from the East, a direct quote from the New American Standard Bible in Daniel 11:45, these rumors from the East have my attention. And because I'm watching them, when Annie wrote and said, hey, could you come here and just spend a few hours with us? I said, I want to share the rumors. I want to share them with you. Fascinating. Have you already found the book of Revelation? You already there? All right. Revelation chapter 7. Did I say that? Revelation 7. This is a reference to the East. There are only three of them. We had one at 9:30. We have the third one at 3 o'clock this afternoon. Here comes wedged in between. This is number 2. Daniel chapter 7. Revelation. Revelation chapter 7, verse 1. Put it on the screen for you. Hope you have a Bible. If you don't, follow on the screen. I'm in the New King James Version. Any translation you have is fine with me. Revelation 7, verse 1. After these things, John, the old man. Last night we noted John and Daniel, both old men. Jesus, very personal friends of Jesus. He shows up for both of them in person. Wouldn't that be something if Jesus showed up in your little apartment here in Loma Linda University? Wouldn't it be something if Jesus showed up one day? Just showed up and materialized in front of you. Said, boy, I've been thinking about you and just came to see how you are. Girl. How you been? Wouldn't that be something? Oh, mercy. Well, it happened to these two dear friends of his. Okay, after these things, I, John, saw four angels standing at the four corners, north, south, east, west, standing at the four corners of the earth, holding the four winds of the earth. By the way, this is an aside, but I happen to believe that's exactly what's happening now, that God and Almighty God, through the forces of the kingdom on this planet, they are literally holding back. Karen and I were over in England last summer. Been doing some preaching over there. We were flying back. We flew back. Went through the incredible checks to get back. Soon after we got back. Well, while we were in England, the Israel-Hezbollah war, you know, that little short 18-day fiasco, that erupted. We got back, okay. And right afterwards, 3 weeks later, Scotland Yard announced they tracked terrorists who were planning to take 10 transatlantic flights. 10? You heard about that, didn't you? 10? And through liquids that they were carrying in their cosmetics. They were going to blow 10 planes up over the Atlantic. Ladies and gentlemen, just think for a moment. Just think for one moment. If those 10 planes had gone down, do you understand that it would have shut down Earth's travel as we know it, perhaps indefinitely? Because they would have said, how could we our security. How could you pull it off? The point is, here's my humble point. When God's ready to let this go, he says, okay, we've had enough time. Everybody's had a chance. All he has to do is say, angel, let go. I believe that heaven itself helped. Is it M3 or M5? What's the British M5? Yeah. He said, hey, watch out. My people are not ready. The world must yet be reached. We cannot shut travel down yet. Hold the winds. I'm coming soon. Just hold the winds. I need a people that I can mobilize one last time. A people who believe with heart, soul, and body in me alone. So there ain't, I believe that they're holding the winds. Okay, verse 2. Let's go to verse 2. So this, finishing verse 1. The wind should not blow on the earth, on the sea, or on any tree. Now here's verse 2. Then I saw another angel ascending from the what? There's our key word. We're looking for the three references to the east in apocalyptic literature. Another angel, I saw another angel ascending from the east, having the seal of the living God. And he cried out with a loud voice in the Greek, megalephone, megalephone. Say that real fast when you get an English word, megalephone, megaphone. Megaphone means loud voice in Greek. This is not a whimper. When this moment comes in human history, this will be a shout that is heard to the four corners of earth. Another angel rises up and says, hold it, hold it, hold it. Don't you let those winds go yet. You must seal. You must seal. Who's going to get sealed? Well, let's read it. And he cried out with a loud voice to the four angels to whom it was granted to harm the earth and the sea. And he cried out in verse 3. He said, do not harm the earth, the sea, or the trees till we have sealed the servants, the friends of our God in their foreheads. Now notice verse 4, summation. And I heard the number of those who were sealed, 144,000 of all the tribes of Israel were sealed. Wow. Hey, would you jot this down? Let's just pretend, and for many of you, this may be the first time you've ever read those words in your life. So there's no pretending on your part. If you've ever read these words before, let's pretend this is the first time you've ever read these words. What do we know? What do we know from what we have just read? Would you jot this down, please, in your study guide? Number one, what do we know? We know that whatever is happening here must transpire just before the return. Anything in yellow and underline, those of you that are joining us right now, anything underlined and in yellow is inserted into your study guide. That's your cue. All right? So we know that whatever's happening here has to happen, transpire just before the return of Christ. Let's take a look at this verse. This is the verse immediately preceding Revelation 7, verse 1. We'll put chapter 6, verse 17. For the great day of his wrath has come, and who is able to stand? Because Jesus returns at the end of Revelation chapter 6. And the question that wraps up that mighty second coming moment is, whoa, the world is coming to an end. Who could possibly live through this? And the very next words in chapter 7, oh, glad you asked. Let us tell you who will live through that. And boom, you have now what we've just seen, the sealing out of the east. Okay? So, number one, we can know it's just before the return of Christ. Jot it down. Number two, these 144,000 are a symbol of God's friends at the end of time and are the answer to Revelation 16's question. Who will stand up for God in the end? Hey, we got a whole bunch of friends we want to talk about. Hey, Dwight, are those really a literal 144,000? Are you crazy? No. God has more friends than that on this planet. Give him a little credit. It's a symbolic number. 12 apostles, 12 disciples, 12 sons of Jacob. It doesn't matter. Just take 12, multiply it, and then, because in the Greek, you just want to say, wow, this is a huge number. Multiply that by 1,000, 144,000. That's what you get. It's symbolic. Symbolic. Okay, number 3. What do we know? The symbolic seal in their foreheads is the Father's name and is a symbol of his, write it down, ownership. Let's take a look at the Father's. Where does it say that about the Father's name? Revelation chapter 14, verse 1. Then I looked. Now you just turn over. You're just 7 chapters away. Might as well read it out of your own Bible. Then I looked, John said, and behold, a lamb. Who's the lamb, by the way? Come on, who's the lamb? Young theologians? Oh, the lamb is Jesus Christ himself, the post-Calvary Christ. Then I looked, and behold, a lamb standing on Mount Zion. That would be heaven. And with him, 144,000, having his Father's what? His Father's name written on their foreheads. Quiz time. When you put your name on a book, what does that act tell the world? The book belongs to me. When you put your name on that car registration, what does that act tell the world? This car belongs to me. When you put your name on the papers for your house, what does that act tell the world? This house belongs to the bank. You didn't think you owned it, did you? You don't own it. Boy, here in Southern California, you have to live two lifetimes to own a house. Wow, I don't know how you guys do it. Incredible. When you put your name, when you sign that marriage certificate, what do you say? She belongs to me. And if she goes ahead and signs it, and she has a choice right up to that last moment. If she goes ahead and signs it, she's saying, yep, and you belong to me, boy. No, guys, that's the truth about marriage. When you sign before the state, then you come to me or Pastor Randy, you come and say, now we want to do this before God. But when you sign it before a state, you're saying, hey, we own each other. Mutually belonging one to another. Nobody has a high hand in marriage. It's a covenant between two equals. We belong to each other. Signature. So when God comes along and says, yep, yep, yep, yep, put my name. Yeah. Mine, mine, mine, mine, mine. He goes through the human race. Which of these that belong to me? Which of them are mine? Ooh. So we know that. What else do we know? We know finding number four. We know that God has ownership because, hey, why does he have ownership? Write this in. He is the creator. Oh, mercy. He is the creator. Look at this. Revelation chapter 4, verse 11. You are worthy, O Lord, to receive glory and honor and power, for you created all things. You own us all. You created all things, and by your will they exist and were created. The whole universe belongs to God, and if you were created by God, my dear friend, you belong to him, not to yourself. You guys hate to break this to you, but you don't even belong to you. If you were created by him, now if you were created by him, you belong to yourself. You see, that's the rub. That's the rub. A brilliant geneticist named Richard Lewontin, he's also an atheist, he made this quip. He's absolutely right. Materialism is an absolute, for we cannot allow a divine foot in the door. We cannot allow somebody to own us. I am my own God. I belong to me. And nobody tells me how to live. That's the whole point. See? God says, I have a claim on you. Girl, boy, I got a claim on you. I made you. You belong to me. There they are, four realities we can know without even reading this text more than once. But here's the question. Does this text that we just read, Revelation 7, verses 1 through 4, does it identify how these end-time friends of God will reveal their loyalty to the Creator? Does it reveal it? Oh, yes, it does. I want to share these seven evidences. When these seven evidences are through, I'm sitting down. Just boom, boom, boom, boom, boom. Write them down. Seven evidences to know what it is about these end-time friends of God that reveals their loyalty to him. Would you write it down, please? Evidence number one, they are sealed with the seal of the key word, living God. Write that in, please. They are sealed with the seal of the living God. Let's read Revelation 7:2. Then I saw another angel ascending from the east, having the seal of the living God. You see, that's a key word. The phrase, the living God, appears 30 times in the Old and New Testaments. Two of them, I have them there in your study guide, Jeremiah chapter 10 and Acts 14. Let's just go to the Acts 14 one. Because when you read these 30 references, it's clear, and you need to fill this in before we go to Acts 14. Jeremiah 10, two examples out of the 30, reveal that the living God is synonymous with the, jot this down, creating God. Code word. Living means creating. Living means creating. Make sure you get that point. That's crucial. Living means creating. Let's go to Acts 14, verse 15. Living means creating. All right? Acts 14:15. So here's some of the early preaching in the church in the New Testament. And what are they saying? And they're saying, okay, men and women, why are you doing these things? We also are men and women of the same nature as you, because they were trying to worship Paul and Barnabas. And they say, time out, time. Please stop. We're just like you. So why are you doing this? We're here to preach to you that you should turn from these useless things, these idols that you worship. Turn from them to the living God who made... See, wait a minute, go back. To the living God. See, we want to know, what does living God mean? It means He's the one who made. So whenever you see living God, it's code word for the Creator, who made the heaven, the earth, the sea, and all things that are in them. Therefore, the seal of God, here's what we got. Evidence number one, the seal of God that symbolically goes in the foreheads of God's loyal friends is the seal of the Creator. Now, let me just do a little more science with you. I promise not to do any more than this. Just a little more. I've been reading John Ashton's collection of essays entitled, In 6 Days, Why 50 Scientists Choose to Believe in Creation. All right? And I've learned as I've read these minds, much more brilliant than mine, they've made a point, and this point has stuck with me, and I want to make it with you, and that is both theories of origin, whether you're talking about naturalism, that would be Darwinism and evolutionary theory, whether you're talking about naturalism or supernaturalism. You know what supernaturalism means? Something outside of nature stepped in to take charge. We would believe, if you believe in a creator God, in supernaturalism. But it's interesting, these scientists are positing both theories of origin, and that's all they are. They are theories, because nobody was at the first cause moment. Was anybody there when the Big Bang took place? Nope. Was anybody there when Genesis 1 took place? Nope, nope, nope. So nobody knows. Both theories of origin are dependent on human faith. And both philosophies of origin posit a form of a God. Both of them have to have a form of a God. You say, what are you talking about? Here is Jeremy Walter, who teaches engineering at the University of Pennsylvania. He has observed naturalistic evolution is forced to marry the gods, listen now, the gods of Mother Earth and Father Time in order to support its hypothesis. They have to turn time into a god and nature into a god. Given enough time, they say, the forces of nature can create life. So they end up with a de facto god. Of course it's a de facto god. It does something you cannot, it's not falsifiable, it's not verifiable, it's just, you just have to take it. Don't ask me how they do it, they just do it. Both theories, when push comes to shove, both theories require a faith statement that there's something much bigger than us, like a God, that starts this thing. Ooh. Ever heard of Stephen Jay Gould, the late brilliant evolutionist and apologist for evolutionary theory? Because both theories require de facto gods, Stephen Jay Gould used to teach at Harvard University. He has since died recently. It led him to exclaim that humans are a glorious evolutionary accident, I'm quoting him now, that required 60 trillion contingent events. You need all of these to happen, 60 trillion of them. And that even if evolutionary history on Earth repeated itself, he said a million times, he doubted whether anything like Homo sapiens would ever develop again. Brilliant mind. I don't know. We just got 60 trillion lucky strikes. And we're here. Now, I do not want to belittle that position because brilliant minds embrace it. But let's let push come to shove. You end up with a de facto God. You have to. Or an accident that could happen only once in 60 trillion contingent events. Ladies and gentlemen, we're an accident. Either an accident or strategically planned by a brilliant mastermind. That becomes the choice. So, evidence number two. Belabored that one. Therefore, the seal of God that symbolically goes in the foreheads of God's loyal friends is the seal of the Creator. Here we know that. Living God means Creator, right? So that's what we know. Okay, let's go to evidence number two. The angel that brings the sealing message, fascinating, ascends out of the where? Out of the east. Would you jot that down, please? We got to fly through these seven. Jot it down. He ascends out of the east. We're examining these three references to the east. East is very significant. Now, remember the interpretive principle. I told you in our last service that my friend John Pauline, and he and I have talked about it. I see him now in this service. We've talked about this, and John has made the point. They're either echoes or allusions, but nearly every word and phrase in the entire Apocalypse, that's the Bible's last book, is borrowed. Every word and phrase nearly is borrowed from the Old Testament. So we need to find out about this east. Let's just do a little bit of mining with east. Why does it say that he comes out of the east to seal God's end time friends on this planet. Let's go to an amazing, you have never been to Ezekiel 46 in your life, probably. But we're going today. Ezekiel chapter 46, Old Testament prophet. Watch this. Fascinating, fascinating. Ezekiel chapter 46, verse 1. Thus says the Lord God, the gateway of the inner court that faces toward the, what direction? Toward the east shall be shut the 6 working days, but on the, what's this word? On the Sabbath, that east gate, on the Sabbath, it shall be opened, and on the day of the new moon, it shall be opened. Now verse 3, likewise, the people of the land shall worship at the entrance to this gateway before the Lord on the Sabbath and on the new moons. Would you write it down, please? The east gate in Jerusalem's temple was to be the Sabbath gate. Ezekiel's talking about a day when God can build a new temple. The east gate is to be the Sabbath gate. Now that's a critical point. 6 cycles of earth's rotation must go by. 6 cycles. That gate is shut, shut, shut. But on the 7th cycle, when the sun sets and that 7th cycle begins, that day, the gates swing open. It's the Sabbath gate. The east gate is the Sabbath gate. Please note, ladies and gentlemen, that east is linked to the Creator's Sabbath. Not surprisingly, by the way, the very word for east here in the Septuagint, which would be the Greek Old Testament, is the identical word that appears in Revelation chapter 7. Same word for east, antole. Same word. Clearly, east and Sabbath are linked. Interestingly enough, evidence number 3, Luke does the same thing. He links the east with the Sabbath. Watch this. Fill this in, please. The gospel that calls Jesus the sunrise, that's Luke 1:78. Do you know that Jesus is called the sunrise? Now, we noted this morning, that last sunrise teaching, that Malachi chapter 4 says, the Son of Righteousness will what? Rise with healing in His wings just before the end of time. There will be an explosion of Christ's glory on earth, shining in the faces of His friends. There will be a final revival on this planet. So east is linked to Christ. And in fact, Luke says he uses the actual word for sun, the east. In our new translation, it's called Jesus the sunrise. Now, isn't it amazing that the same gospel writer that calls Jesus the sunrise also calls Jesus, write it in, the Lord of the Sabbath in Luke chapter 6, verse 5. East and the Sabbath are linked together in Christ. So what do we have so far? What we have is that the angel that rises out of the east with the seal of the living God for his loyal friends, what does he do? Number 1, he brings the seal of the Creator, and he brings it from the east, which is the sign of the Sabbath, and he brings it through him who is the divine sunrise, who is known as the Lord of the Sabbath. John himself now, not to be left out, John himself will make the same point in the book of Revelation. Evidence number 4, remember now, we're looking for 7 evidences to identify how God's friends at the end of time will be identified on this planet. At Loma Linda and Andrews, anywhere on earth. Evidence number 4. There are only 7 of these. Jot it down. John in Revelation links Jesus as Lord of salvation with Jesus as Lord of the Sabbath. Would you jot that down, please? Let's read the salvation one. Oh, you remember this. Revelation 1, verse 5. This is greetings from and peace from Jesus Christ, the faithful witness, the firstborn, from the dead, the ruler of the kings of the earth, to him who loved us and washed us from our sins in his own blood. By the way, is that a powerful portrayal of Calvary or what? At the cross, what did he do for us? What's it say here? He washed us. Is there something on your life right now? Come on, come on. Is there something in your heart right now that you wish to God that that stain were not there? My friend, do you know what? That stain is only there in your own mind. It is not there in the heart of God. Jesus washed us. He washed the human race with his blood. You deal with a lot of blood around here, don't you? Good for you. Every time you see a drop of blood, and some of you live around it, every time you see a drop of blood, let there be a paradigm shift in your mind. And whenever you see human blood, just remind yourself, this, when it came from Jesus, was a cleansing force for the entire human race. He washed us from our sins. You got something stained and smudged on your heart right now? You got to take it to Jesus fast. My man, do not walk through these doors today. Do not walk out these doors until you have asked Jesus to wash you clean. Do not walk out these doors. You don't have to live with that stain. He's already washed you. Just claim it and walk in the power of the blood of the Lamb. Yeah, so John is really, he is huge on Jesus as the Lord of salvation. Jesus has made us, by the way, he's made us kings and priests to his God and Father. To him be glory and dominion forever and ever. Amen. All right, so John is big on Jesus as Lord of salvation. Is he big on Jesus as Lord of the Sabbath? Well, let's find out. Revelation 1, verse 10. Remember this? I was in the Spirit on what day? I was in the Spirit on the Lord's day, and I heard a voice, a loud voice, megalophone. I heard this megaphone shouting behind me. I whirled around, and he sees the living Christ. Whoa. I was in the Spirit on the Lord's day. Now, there's something fascinating about Lord's day here. Would you jot this down in your study guide? The intent of John, just be reminded of this, in the apocalypse, is to accentuate the divinity of Jesus. John wants to make sure that his readers embrace the divine reality of Christ. Keep your pen moving. You see, John lives in an empire, the Roman Empire, that worships the Caesar. In that empire that worships the Caesar, John is making a point. No, we do not worship the Caesar. We worship the Christ. Put it in there, the Christ. That's the point. And so what does he call the day of worship? He said, I was in the Spirit on a what day? That's amazing. Because in his own gospel, he doesn't call it the Lord's Day ever. This is a unique phrase that doesn't appear anywhere else in the New Testament. This is the Lord's Day. Matthew calls it the Sabbath. Mark calls it the Sabbath. Luke calls it the Sabbath. And John in his gospel calls it the Sabbath. But now he's making a point. This is not just the Sabbath. This is the Lord's Day. And that's the way you and I have always read those words. This is the Lord's Day. John's saying, wait a minute. No. This is the Lord's day. Caesar versus Christ. This is Christ's day. I was in the Spirit on Christ's day, the holy Sabbath day. He could have called it the Sabbath, as he did in his gospel, but he intentionally inserts a phrase nobody else has used in the New Testament to draw our attention that this is the day that belongs to Christ. Whoa. Jesus is Lord. And so I was worshiping him on his day when suddenly he appears to me. Like the rest of the New Testament, ladies and gentlemen, John exalts Jesus as both Lord of salvation and Lord of the Sabbath. So would you write this down, please? And there's the Luke reference. The Son of Man is also Lord of the Sabbath. But would you write this down, please? In order to emphasize Jesus' divinity and lordship over all creation, only here, I'm sorry, I got a little behind, only here does John call the seventh day Sabbath the Lord's, and underline the Lord's. The point is, this is the Lord's day. Now we get where I'm going. So the seal that goes on the foreheads, okay? Quick wrap, because we're moving to evidence number 7 in just a moment. So the seal that goes on the foreheads of God's loyal friends at the end of time is a recognition of him as creator through the Sabbath, the day of the Lord Jesus Christ. Evidence number 5, jot it down. The Old Testament confirms that conclusion. Amazing. Take a look at this. The Old Testament confirms the conclusion. Let me just run the 3 references by you real quick. Whoop. There we go. Psalm 40, verse 8. I delight to do your will, O my God, and your law. Would you write it in? Your law is within my heart. By the way, Hebrews 10 tells us that Christ himself speaks these words. Jesus himself, when he was here on earth, said, Oh God, the Father, I delight to do your will. Your law is in my heart. You want to be like Jesus? You want to be like Jesus? The law goes in your heart. Old Testament confirms it. Your law is within my heart. Look at this, Isaiah 51:7. I love this from the New Living, by the way. Listen to me, you who know right from wrong, and cherish my law in your hearts. God's friends are people who cherish his law in their hearts. One more, Isaiah 8:16. Hey, and this is one-liner, seal the law. Hey, you're looking to seal people on this earth? You want to find my friends? Seal the law among my disciples. You ever seen an official seal? Eddie, you've seen an official seal, haven't you? You know, every time our president, God bless him, you know what? I don't know what your political affiliation is. It doesn't matter to me. None of my business anyway. You don't know what my political affiliation is, and it's none of your business anyway. But whoever is in that office, 1 Timothy 2 is absolutely clear. I beg of you, pray for the king. Pray for the king. He may not be doing it the way you would do it, the way I would do it. But you know what? Romans 13, he's sitting in that office. He bears the authority that is loaned to him from heaven itself. Every time you see this picture, there he is, George W. Bush. Every time you see George W. Bush give a news conference or a speech, you see this little round thing on his podium? That only goes on one podium on earth. Wherever the president is, the seal goes. 3 ingredients that form a seal, by the way. Name, George W. Bush. Office, resident. Territory of the United States. 3 ingredients to a seal. Name, office, territory. Is there a seal? God says, seal the law. In my last friend's honor, seal the law. Seal them. Seal them. Ah, is there a place? Let's go. Evidence found in the fourth commandment. Oh boy, you've read these words before, haven't you? Let's read them again. Hey, let's read them out loud. You know what? Let's just do a little something. It's getting warm in here. Let's read them out loud. I'm moving to the punchline. Don't bail out on me now. Exodus chapter 20, verse 8. Remember the Sabbath day to keep it holy. 6 days you shall labor and do all your work. But the seventh day is the Sabbath of the Lord your God. In it you shall not do any work. You, nor your son, nor your daughter, nor your male servant, nor your female servant, nor your cattle, nor your stranger who is within your gates. Why? Why the big deal about the seventh day? God says, let me tell you. For in 6 days the Lord made the heavens and the earth, the sea and all that is in them, and rested the seventh day. Therefore the Lord blessed the Sabbath day and hallowed it. There is only one commandment, would you jot this down please, only one commandment of the 10 that bears the official seal, because the Hebrew is acquainted with the seal. The word for seal is the same, describing the same seal that we have today in the Hebrew. There's only one commandment that bears the 3 ingredients of the seal of God Himself. And would you write it down? It's the 4th commandment. You just read it. We just read it out loud. Keep your pen moving. The name. Okay, we have the name. The name is Yahweh. Anytime you see Lord, all caps, it's the Hebrew name. Jews today would not even name the name. They'd say Adonai, which is little case Lord. So we bold it. We put all caps to mean Yahweh. The name, the Lord your God. The office, the maker of heaven and earth. The sea and all that in them is. Well, what's his jurisdiction? That's it. Exactly it. The heavens and the earth, the sea and all that in them is. There's his seal. You have his name, you have his office, you have his jurisdiction. Clearly, just as the New Testament does, the Old Testament links the seal of God with his office as creator, as memorialized by the seventh-day Sabbath, of which Christ is the Lord of in both the Old and New Testaments. He's Lord of the Sabbath. It's a big deal to him. May not be a big deal to you. May not be a big deal to me. It's a huge deal to him. Do you think it's a huge deal to George Bush? That he still has that seal? Oh, it's a big deal to him. He said, I don't care what the polls or pundits say. I got the seal. I'm the man. It's a big deal when you have the seal. It's a big deal when you have the seal. Christ has the seal. I am he. Made it all. I spoke it into existence. Except that one. I did that one with my hands. I leaned over a hunk of earth. Could have spoke the human race into existence. But they're too precious to me, these earth children. They possess what only this order of life in the whole intelligent life in the universe possesses. I will grant to them the power to procreate in their own image, just like me. There is an enemy to the throne of God today, and that enemy hates earth children, because they are just like the Creator. And He isn't. He can't create a bloomin' thing. If He could, there would be a trillion fallen angels in the universe, because He'd just keep creating them. And He can't. There's only one procreating race in this universe. It's the human race. And that is why, ladies and gentlemen, mark it well in your little brain right now. That is why both forces of light and darkness have everything they have trained on the human race, because the loyalty of this race is contingent on the choices that we make. Nobody can touch us. God can't force your choice. He can't force mine. And neither can Lucifer. Good news. You own the freedom to choose the God you will serve. You can choose naturalism. You can choose Darwinism. If that makes you happy and you want to be your own God, be my guest. But I don't know about you. I got six evidences up there, and I would want to think that the best choice right now would be to choose the Creator. Choose Him. All right? Evidence number six. We got to fly. These last two go quickly. The sealed ones are given a global mission. Oh, by the way, because these are his friends at the end of time. Notice this. The sealed ones are given a global mission and message that proclaims, write it down, Revelation 14:7, worship him who made heaven and earth, the sea and the springs of waters. Let's just, in fact, read the, this is the first angel. Boy, you travel around Loma Linda University and every now and then you'll see three angels. On a wall, on the church tower, you'll see the three angels. What's up with the three angels? Ah, the first angel is making the point. I saw another angel flying in the midst of heaven, having the everlasting gospel. So whatever it is, it's good news. To preach to those who dwell on the earth through every nation, tribe, tongue, and people, saying with a loud voice, there it is. John just loves the megaphone. Megaphone is saying with a megaphone. This isn't a little whimpered message. This goes to the entire planet with a loud voice. Fear God and give glory to Him, for the hour of His judgment has come. And worship Him, I beg of you, worship the One who created you, who made heaven and earth, the sea, and the springs of water. Would you jot it down, please? Revelation 14 is clearly a call to earth's inhabitants to return to the Creator and His Sabbath. The very language in the Greek Old Testament, in the fourth commandment, is repeated here. In the Greek New Testament, in the first angel's message, same language, worship. All right, number seven, here we go. The one, last one, the one who seals God's friends, isn't this something, is the Holy Spirit. And Jesus calls him in John, same writer, Gospel of John, he's the Spirit of truth. Let me tell you something, when the Holy Spirit seals you, you'll know the truth about the Sabbath. You'll know the truth about the Lord of the Sabbath. It's got, they have to go together. Whom Jesus called the Spirit of truth in John 16:13. That is, ladies and gentlemen, seven compelling evidences that the sealing of Revelation describes a loyalty to the Creator God that will be evidenced on this planet just before the return of Christ by a loyalty to the Lord of the Sabbath in the observance of the seventh day Sabbath as His time, His holy time. When you're sealed in that loyalty. So, what kind of seal do you have on your forehead? Who's written His name on your forehead? Who's written His name? I want to end with a picture. Oh, I see that you have to fill this in. I'm sorry. Fill this in. The very Spirit that John was in on the Lord's day is the one who seals the Creator's name and the Creator's day upon the minds and hearts of an end-time generation. Ladies and gentlemen, I want to end, after talking about these seven compelling evidences, I want to end with this picture. You see that picture on the screen that's in front of you? That is the picture. That is the picture of the Lord Jesus Christ. Do you know that Jesus was Lord of the Sabbath before He became Lord of salvation? Did you know that? Yeah. He was Lord of the Sabbath first, wasn't He? He was Lord of the Sabbath first, and then He dies, and He becomes the Lord of salvation. True or false? But of course. You know, sometimes in our community of faith, you and I accept it, of course, but sometimes in our community of faith, the burden is so strong to just say, we just tell everybody, we're the Lord. We believe Jesus is Lord of salvation. And we just believe that Jesus is Lord of salvation. Thank you, Jesus. Well, there's nothing wrong with thanking Jesus, and there's surely nothing wrong with believing what the Bible teaches, that He is the Lord of salvation. But you know what? As Seventh-day Adventist Christians, we are not giving the full scope of the truth about Christ when we focus on the second part of His Lordship. Before He was ever Lord of salvation, He was Lord of the Sabbath. He is Lord of the Sabbath. What happens is, if we blank out His, what He was first, and we focus on what he was last, what happens is the Sabbath begins to lose. It begins to lose its luster. I mean, you know, well, so what? This is the seventh day. They need extra rotations. It's time and a half. This is a perfect time. It's okay. You know, it's just another day. Jesus is Lord of every day, isn't he?

this community. I'm married to a nurse. The healing arts have to go on 24/7. You don't shut a hospital down, and you can't stop healing. Seven of Christ's greatest miracles were performed on the Sabbath, as if to say to every health worker that would ever come along, you join me when you heal on this day. But you know what? Because it is His day, I don't walk into those hallways with the same mind. I know what time it is. I know I have the rotation. I'm not volunteering so that I always am earning extra money on God's day for me and not Him. Of course I won't do that. But when it's my turn, and I'm moving down those corridors, and I'm stepping into those septic rooms, and I'm standing beside a besheeted patient, I'm remembering in these 24 hours that I follow the Lord of the Sabbath in this mission. And anything I say is to heal. Anything I do, the touch is a touch of healing now. I'm not just hurrying through this patient because I got 15 more of these before I can go home. No, it's the Sabbath. And it's my rotation. And the Lord of the Sabbath, through His Spirit, is walking down these halls with me. I will linger. I will take that extra time. I will invest myself in my patients on this day in ways I may not do on other days, because the healer is my Lord. And this is His day. Ladies and gentlemen, the Lord of the Sabbath was the Lord of the Sabbath before He became the Lord of salvation. And for the Adventist Church, thank you, Annie, for planning this weekend. Thank you for having it on your heart. Let's have a revival. We'll never have a revival in the Adventist community of faith until the Sabbath is revived. Never, never, never. We can't pretend we're somebody else because we're not, and we'll never be somebody else. We know that there are two halves to His Lordship, and we will have to be faithful to both halves to have a revival. So you want a revival on this place? He's the Lord of the Sabbath. You cannot have a revival and ignore the Lordship of Christ on the seventh day of every week of time you have until you die. He is Lord of that seventh day. It is mine. My seal is on it. I will seal you if you accept it and accept my Lordship on that day. I will not seal you. I will not seal you unless you accept both halves of me, because you don't know me. And I will have a generation that knows me in the end. I want to know Jesus, don't you? I want to know Jesus. Let us pray. Oh Christ, Lord of the Sabbath and Lord of salvation, on Calvary, that picture on the wall, that's you. Every sin that our sinful hearts have ever committed, shall yet commit, all of it, you took it all. Bore it all to wash us by your blood. We don't have to walk out of this door with a single stain upon our hearts, washed and cleansed in the blood of the Lamb. I don't know how it works, Jesus. You just said it does, and I'll trust you. It works. And so I want to make a two-part appeal here. While every head is still bowed in prayer, I need to appeal first to Jesus as Lord of salvation. Let's take His most recent work and for a moment focus. Is there a man here that needs Jesus to become Savior of every facet of his life? You've not accepted Jesus before as Lord and Savior, but right now, in this quiet moment, it sure seems the right time for you to be invited to say, Lord Jesus, I receive you as my Savior. Not a whole lot to go through, it's just Jesus, I receive you as my Savior. Caesar is not my Lord. This world is not my Lord. I cannot be my Lord. I have tried. Would you please be Lord of my life? Would you be Lord of my salvation? While every head is bowed in prayer, I need to ask this. No music, no choir singing, no nothing. Is there a man here that needs to come to Jesus today? You've never publicly accepted Him before. I want to invite you to come right out of your, wherever you're sitting right now. Would you come here to the front? Just come to the front. And I want to join you in a prayer. Is there a man here? Is there a woman here

You've journeyed along. You've had friends, you've had family, but somehow in your own life, you've held off the decision of Jesus as Lord. And you want to say, you know, Jesus, I don't know what this is all about, except if this means that you have first place in my life, I'd like to choose you today to be Lord. If there's a woman here that needs to make that decision, I couldn't walk out of here and not give this invitation. If you're standing in the back, you're listening outside of the walls here. You're sitting in the middle of a row. That means I have to walk across a whole bunch of feet. Look, do you think Calvary was easy? Do you think dragging the cross in front of a gaping, taunting world was simple? You did that so that you would not go away with a stain in your life. There's somebody that needs to come to Jesus today. And you're here. I'd like to invite you to come forward right now. The rest of you, you be praying. You pray. Somebody beside you right now may be wrestling. You pray. Bowed head. Is there anybody here? I couldn't move to the next step of this appeal without making that invitation. Anybody? God bless you. Anybody else? So what's up, Dwight? I'm going to lunch. Now, I know you're going to lunch. But we prayed at the beginning that God would make this a saving place. And the Spirit is here. And I'm not leaving until somebody has a chance to choose Jesus. Is there anybody else? You've never publicly accepted Jesus before. God bless you. Anybody else? You're not coming to me. You're not coming to a church. Let's just be very clear on this. You're coming to the Lord of salvation. Is there anybody else? Anybody? The door has been open. You say, now, you know, Dwight, I'm just going through a real struggle right now. Let me tell you something, my friend. If you're going through a struggle right now, that's indicative that somebody's needing you to make a decision. Trust me. It would not be Jesus saying, no, don't make it. Now forget it. Somebody is calling you. You're not coming to me. Is there anybody else that needs to come to Jesus right now? The rest of you praying, thank you. God bless you. The Lord give you grace. Lord Jesus, give His arms about you. Hold you close. My second invitation is this. It's just as pointed. You'll need to make a decision. I'm assuming everybody else has accepted Jesus as Lord of salvation. That's a quick assumption, but I think it's fair. You've accepted Jesus as Lord of salvation. And I'm going to ask you, are you willing this day to go on record before heaven and say, Jesus, I have not embraced you as I always wished when it comes to the Lord of the Sabbath. Having heard the truth that you are sealing a generation who will be loyal to you as Lord of the Sabbath as well, I wish today to go on record before you. I don't care if my friends see, but I wish to go on record before you that by your grace, Lord of salvation, I will honor you as Lord of the Sabbath by the way I honor the Sabbath of the Lord. If you wish to make that commitment, I'm going to ask you to step out of your seat and come here to the front. Would you please? God bless you. This is a pointed decision. You're saying, I'm serious about the Sabbath. What I do in my life, He will have to help me. But I wish to go on record today for the Lord of the Sabbath. God bless you. God bless you. Anybody else? Oh, Jesus, I accept you today.
as Lord of salvation, but of course, as Lord of the Sabbath, please, Jesus, help me to honor you with this day in my career, in my recreation, in my life. Lord Jesus, please help me. Any others? God bless you.

0: bless you. Listen, guys, we do this so little, so little. Please don't begrudge an extra moment. If your head is down, if the Spirit's not speaking to you, and you're not going to make a commitment here, this is a commitment to the Lord of the Sabbath. Of all communities of faith on earth, I would think this one would have people saying, yeah, I haven't done it so well in the past, but you can count on me by your grace, Lord Jesus. Any others? People are already standing by your eye of, and maybe you just stand where you are. You say, Jesus, I'll stand. Ladies and gentlemen, we are all going to die. One day we're going to look like that skeleton right there. Life ultimately comes down to a choice. You can take a hand. That's the hand you're left with. Our postmodern world that rules our secular society, that's the hand you're left with. You can hold that hand when you die. That's it. That's all you got. You and I know differently. We know there is a living God who is the creator of heaven and earth. And we place our hands in His hand. I want to ask the rest of you who wish to renew your commitment to go on honoring Christ as Lord of salvation and Lord of the Sabbath. If you wish to do that as well, would you stand to your feet, please? Holy Father, our Lord Jesus is both. There is no way we can separate it. It cannot be done. He is Lord of the Sabbath, and then He became Lord of salvation. We cannot help, Holy Father, but praise You for both lordships that our Lord Jesus Christ offers. We live in a world where the prevailing philosophy in the media, in the entertainment world, in academia as a whole, the prevailing philosophy is this is all you get at the end. A bony hand to hold when you die. But we live in a community of faith that dares to challenge the prevailing status quo, that dares on the authority of Holy Scripture itself to say there will be a generation at the end of time of men, women, young adults, and children who will have the Father's name written on their forehead. I belong to the Creator. I am His. All His. And so we stand today. We stand with these who embraced You as Lord of salvation. Holy Christ, put Your arms around them, hold them, walk with them, write a new chapter for them. We stand with these who said, I want to write a new chapter in my life. And there are a whole lot of our hearts that thought, you know, I probably ought to be standing right now myself. But we waited and we stood in this general appeal. You know us. We can't play games with You. You already know us and You love us. And we love You, dear God. In the name of Jesus Christ, accept our commitment to walk hand in hand by faith with our living Creator and God. And use us. Oh God, I pray, use us on this campus and in this community and around this world to tell the truth about the soon coming Creator King, who is Lord of salvation, yes, but who is Lord of the Sabbath. In loyalty to both, seal this decision we have made, not only in our foreheads, in our minds, seal it within our hearts, and let us go forth from this place washed by the blood of the Lamb, clean in Christ. Go with us, Holy God, with joy. Let the Sabbath continue to unfold today. In Jesus' name, let all the friends of Jesus say, Amen.
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4: Hello, friends. Would you like to hear an amazing fact? Ann Lorimore wasn't willing to let go of the title without a fight. The Arizona woman had climbed Tanzania's Mount Kilimanjaro, the tallest freestanding mountain in the world, a few years back, becoming the oldest woman to summit it at 85 years of age. But then she found out that another older Russian woman climbed the 19,000-foot peak and that a man held the record for the oldest person to climb it. So not wanting to settle for second place, on July 12, 2019, at 89 years of age, Ann Lorimore returned to Tanzania and scaled Kilimanjaro again, unassisted, was seventh in her group to witness the record. Ann says, "There was a point when I was really concerned because I fell and broke a rib a few days before I started up the mountain. I had great pain in my side and couldn't take deep breaths. But she pushed through the pain with prayer and deep breathing, making the trip in 9 days to become the oldest person of any gender to climb the mountain. You know, the Bible says with faith and determination, you can conquer mountains." Stay with us, friends. We're going to learn more on this edition of Bible Answers Live.
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4: Hello, listening friends. 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And that's the Doug Batchelor Facebook page, or the Amazing Facts Facebook page, or the Amazing Facts YouTube page, if you want to see what's happening here in our studio. We're now, we've moved into a new studio, and we're soon going to be on television with the program. My name is Doug Batchelor.
5: My name is John Ross. Good evening, friends, and Pastor Doug. Let's start the program with prayer. Dear Father, we thank you that we're able to take some time to open up your word and study together. We want to ask your blessing upon this program. Be with those who are listening, scattered across the country and even in some other countries, Lord, and lead us all into a clearer understanding of what the Bible teaches. For we ask this in Jesus' name. Amen.
4: Amen.
5: Pastor Doug, you opened the program talking about a person of incredible endurance and determination. 89-year-old Ann climbs Mount Kilimanjaro. There's not too many people that can boast of climbing Mount Kilimanjaro, let alone an 89-year-old. That is just incredible.
4: I know. I think I'd be out of wind if I went up that high, going 19,000 feet. And yeah, back down again.
5: And it's just not only you're climbing the mountain, but just the environment in which you're climbing. It's humid, it's hot, you're walking through jungles and part of the mountain, then you're getting up into the higher region where there's snow and cold and just quite the, you've got the full gamut of climate that you have to adjust to as you climb.
4: That's quite an accomplishment. You know, last year, I used to live in the mountains in a cave, and it was pretty rugged. It's an 11,000-foot mountain. And I had not been up there in years. I hadn't climbed up there in 20 years. And my youngest son had never been up to the cave where I found the Bible and found the Lord. And so I said, "All right, now, Nathan, it's now or never." And so with an old friend from my teenage years, the three of us hiked up there. And boy, I'll tell you, I barely made it. It was pretty rough. I don't think I could make it up a 19,000-foot mountain. So this is impressive for me. But it makes me think of what Jesus said, that several times he talks about if you've got faith, you can move mountains. You can say to this mountain, "Be plucked up and cast into the sea." And when Jesus talks about faith, sometimes he uses the word faith interchangeably with believing and also persistence. Christ said, when the Son of Man comes, will he find faith on the earth? And he says that right after he tells the story about persistence, endurance. He that endures to the end, the same will be saved. God wants us to have a faith that will hang on like Jacob and not let go. And so with that faith, you can conquer mountains. It might be a mountain of sin, but he'll cast it into the depths of the sea, and then he sets up a no fishing sign. Now, we've got a free offer, Pastor Ross, that talks about how a person can strengthen their faith.
5: We have a book. We haven't offered this for a long time, but it's a great book written by Pastor Doug. It's called Who Do You Think You Are? It's got an intriguing title, but it's talking about faith and how do we exercise a living faith? How do we have the right thoughts or the right attitude? And we'll be happy to send this book to anyone who calls and asks. Again, the book is called Who Do You Think You Are? The number to call for that is 800-835-6747. That is our resource phone line. Again, that's 800-835-6747. The book is entitled, Who Do You Think You Are? We'll send it to anyone here in North America. If you have a Bible-related question, the phone line to the studio is 800-463-7297. One more time, 800-463-7297. We're going to go to our first caller this evening. We have Josiah listening from Florida. Josiah, welcome to the program.
6: Hi.
4: Hi.
6: My question is Malachi chapter 1, 2 to 3. It says that why did God hate Esau, but he loved Jacob? When God loves everybody?
4: Good question. You're really thinking, Josiah. I appreciate that. Well, when the Lord talks about Jacob and Esau in Malachi, he's not talking about the brothers, Jacob and Esau. He's talking about their nations. So the nation of Israel is named for Jacob. That was one of his names, was Israel. And the Lord loved the people, the descendants of Jacob, because they turned to God and they worshiped God. But the descendants of Esau turned away from God. And that's why God says, look, I've redeemed the Israelites, which is Jacob. But the people, the Edomites, the descendants of Esau, they were destroyed by their enemies. And so he loved both Jacob and Esau, the people. But the nations turned away from him. The Edomites turned away. That's what he's really talking about here.
5: Okay, thank you for your call, Josiah. We've got, Wanda, who's listening from British Columbia. Wanda, welcome to the program.
7: Hello.
4: Hi. How are you doing?
7: Yeah, so I'm so great to, be able to ask you guys some questions here.
4: Well, let's see how we do. I'm curious, what's the question?
7: I'm sure you'll do great. My question is, it's in Luke 22, 36 to 38.
4: Okay.
7: Jesus and his disciples were together, and he was talking to his disciples, and he said, if you have a cloak, sell it and buy some swords. And the disciples said, here we have two swords, and he said, it's enough.
4: Yes, and let me read verse 36 and through verse 37, because you have to kind of get the whole context here. So Jesus is saying in verse 35, he said, when I sent you without money bag or knapsack and sandals, did you lack anything? They said, nothing. He said to them, but now he who has no money bag, let him take it. Likewise, a knapsack. And he who has no sword, let him sell his garment and buy one. For I say unto you that that which is written must still be accomplished in me. And he was numbered with the transgressors. Of course, Christ was executed between two thieves. For the things concerning me have an end. They said, Lord, look, we have two swords. And he said, it is enough. Now that phrase, it is enough, does not mean that Jesus thought with two swords that they were going to overthrow the Roman Empire. I mean, obviously, with two swords, they weren't even going to overthrow the guard that came to arrest Jesus. Because when Peter pulled a sword, Jesus said, put your sword away. He that lives by the sword will die by the sword. So the sword is a symbol for the word. Remember, Jesus said, I came not to send peace, but a sword. And he's talking about his word. And he was telling the disciples, you need to be really prepared with the word because you're going to be tried for your faith, as many of them were, and be able to defend it. And so, this is really what he's talking about here. And when he says, it is enough, the way that translates more accurately, he's saying, enough of this. And what that means is that they said, look, Lord, we've got two swords. He's going, oh, enough of this. You guys don't get it. It's like when Jesus was crossing the Sea of Galilee with the disciples, and he said, beware of the leaven of the Pharisees. And the disciples said, oh, we forgot to bring bread again. He's telling us about the leaven. And Jesus said, you don't get it. I'm not talking about leaven and bread. I'm talking about the teaching of the Pharisees. So Christ often spoke in metaphors and symbols. And when he said, he that has a garment, let him sell it and get a sword. He wasn't talking about that. He's talking about being equipped with the Word.
5: You know, Wanda, we've got a book that we'll be happy to send you. It's all about the Word of God. And the Bible does speak of the Word as being a sword, the two-edged sword. The book is called The Ultimate Resource, and it talks about the Bible. And we'll be happy to send this to anyone who calls and asks. The number is 800-835-6747. Ask for the book from Amazing Facts called The Ultimate Resource. It's all about the Word of God, about that sharp two-edged sword that the Bible speaks of that can transform a person's life. Thanks for your call, Wanda. We appreciate it. We've got Caitlin listening in Arizona. Caitlin, welcome to the program.
8: Hello and good evening, pastors.
4: Evening.
8: All right. So I understand that the earthly sanctuary was set up as a replica of the heavenly sanctuary, and that we believe Jesus to be in the heavenly sanctuary now, interceding on our behalf.
4: Mm-hmm.
8: Does the Bible say anything, or do we have any idea as to what will happen to the heavenly sanctuary after Jesus returns and the saved go to heaven?
4: Well, we know that immediately upon the moment when he begins to return, the Bible tells us in Revelation there's silence in heaven for the space of half an hour, and I think another place it says no man could enter this temple because basically intercession has stopped. The saved are saved, the lost are lost. And that's in Revelation 22. He that is clean will stay clean still. He that is filthy still. Everyone is sealed one way or the other for eternity. So the sanctuary is still there technically. Now, when you say sanctuary, keep in mind, it represents, you got sanctuary, temple, tabernacle. They're sort of interchangeable. It represents the dwelling place of God. But we've got the sanctuary where we know that it was outfitted with an altar of incense, a laver, an altar of sacrifice. Once we enter eternity, there's no more sacrificing of lambs, no more interceding for sin, but there is still a dwelling place for God. And it talks about in Revelation that the water flows from the throne of God. You read in Ezekiel, and it says that the water flows from the temple, meaning the dwelling place of God. But Pastor Ross has another verse that talks about there being no temple.
5: Yeah, it is interesting that after the 1,000 years, as you read about in Revelation chapter 20, and the earth is recreated, which is Revelation 21, you find in Revelation 21, verse 22, this is after the earth is created new, it says, speaking of the new Jerusalem, but I saw no temple in it, for the Lord God Almighty and the Lamb are the temple thereof. So it appears as though the function or the purpose of the temple, that of redemption, has finally met its completion. There's no need for a temple, at least the temple services as we understand it now. But of course, there still is the dwelling place of God. So it does seem to change, at least having a temple here after the 1,000 years. It speaks of no temple inside the New Jerusalem.
4: Mm-hmm.
8: Okay, well, great.
4: Yeah, and when Pastor Ross was just quoting the Lord God as the temple, remember when Jesus was on earth, and I forget where this is, Pastor Ross, in John, where he said, destroy this temple, and in 3 days I'll raise it up. But he spoke of his body. And so that's another verse that parallels with that. Thank you, Caitlin.
5: That was John chapter 2, verse 19, Pastor Doug. Actually, you find that in three of the Gospels, Matthew 26, 61, Mark 15, 29, and John 2, verse 19. Mentions the same thing where Jesus says, destroy this temple, and in 3 days I'll raise it up. But he spoke of himself. We've got Glenn listening. Well, Ron, actually. Ron in Tennessee. Ron, welcome to the program.
9: Good evening, and how are you guys?
4: Doing wonderful. Thank you for asking.
9: Good. Mm-hmm. I was in a discussion a few days ago with a friend dealing with the Nephilim and the sons of God mating with the daughters of man and creating giants. And my friend's belief was that they were angels, but I don't believe that they were. I think that they were the offspring of Seth.
4: Mm-hmm.
9: And I need biblical proof showing either that the sons of God are referring to earthly men and not angels, or some indication that angels do not have the ability to procreate.
4: All right. Well, for one thing, if he's referring to Genesis 6, where it says the sons of God saw the daughters of men that they were fair, let the Bible interpret itself. And you look in 1 John chapter 3, and he says, "Behold what manner of love the Father has bestowed upon us, that we should be called sons of God. And as many as believed in him, to them he gave power to become sons of God." There's several verses that talk about believers are referred to as sons of God. So the descendants of Seth and Adam and Eve, they continued to worship God there by the gates of the Garden of Eden. Cain left, and he turned his back on God. He was a marked man, and his posterity, they turned away. But, you know, he may have had some beautiful daughters and granddaughters and great-granddaughters. He lived hundreds of years. And as long as they maintained distinction, when the descendants of Seth, called the sons of God, did not intermarry with the daughters of men, there was holiness. But when they saw that they were fair and they intermarried, then the next thing it says is that wickedness was great in the earth. I think Pastor Ross might have a verse where Jesus said angels neither marry.
5: Yeah, I'm looking at the verse here, Matthew 22, verse 29, actually verse 30, where Jesus says, verse 29, he says, you are mistaken, not knowing the scriptures or the power of God, for in the resurrection they neither marry nor are given in marriage, but are like the angels of God in heaven. Now, the context of that is being married, but having children or heirs, and angels don't marry. They don't procreate. There's not little baby angels.
4: In spite of the medieval pictures.
5: I was just thinking of that.
4: Little cupids.
5: With wings floating around. No, that's not biblical.
4: It always talks about the angels. It says, like, concerning Lucifer, God says, in the day you were created. Mm-hmm. He doesn't say you were born. Never mm-hmm. does it refer to an angel's being born. And you never see angels getting older, getting younger, dying. They're always forever the same. They're ministering spirits. We are flesh and blood. Spirits do not interact or procreate with humans. There's nothing else in the Bible that says that. So I think we got to stick with the interpretation that really makes sense. And you see this theme all the way through the Bible. When the children of Israel began to intermarry with the pagan nations, then they lost their identity. It's the same thing that happened in Genesis.
5: You know, Pastor Doug, I'm just trying to remember. I believe we have a book called Who Are the Sons of God?
4: Yeah, we do.
5: And I think that answers that very
4: question.
5: Aliens,
4: angels are adopted. Who are the sons of God?
5: Yes. So, Ron, if you want to call for that, there'll be a lot more Bible verses. And I think you'll find it helpful in your discussion with your friend. The number is 800-835-6747. And you can ask for the book called Who Are the Sons of God? And we'll send that out to anyone in North America. And as we always say, if you're listening outside of North America, you can go to the Amazing Facts website and you can just read it for free right there online. Just type it in and you'll be able to read the book. Thanks for your call, Glenn. Or Ron, we have Glenn now in Ohio. Hi, Glenn. Welcome to the program.
10: Thank you for taking my call, sir. Listen, some of the bothersome things in Bible study are what I call cover words, like hell is a cover word, love is a cover word, and tonight I'm concerned about the cover word soul. They talk about the immortality of the soul, yet in Ezekiel we have the word soul. It says the soul that sinneth, it shall die. There's some confusion there. Can you help me?
4: Yeah, well, the only one who has immortality is God, and I think it also says that in Timothy. Pastor Ross might find that where it says God only has immortality, to him alone has immortality. So eternal life is given as a gift to those who believe. Whosoever believes in him should not perish, that means die, but have everlasting life. So those are our two choices. That, of course, is John 3:16. And so the word soul, some people think the word soul, you know, always means you've got this ethereal ghost that floats in and out of people. The Bible calls a person a soul. When God made Adam, he made the dust of the earth, he formed it into a man. Then it says he breathed into that being, and he became a soul. When a person dies, you've got basically creation in reverse. You read in Ecclesiastes that when a person dies, the Spirit of God, the gift of life, goes back to God who gave it. The body turns to dust and stops being a person until the resurrection, when God, again, breathes his spirit into these resurrected creatures.
5: You know, the verse you're referring to, the Pastor Doug, is 1 Timothy chapter 6, verse 15, makes it very clear, speaking of God, It says he alone has immortality, dwelling in an unapproachable light. So immortality is found in God. Now, we obtain immortality by receiving Christ. It is a gift of God, but we do not have immortality in and of ourselves. The wages of sin is death, and the Bible makes it clear. The end result for the devil and his angels and for the wicked is eternal death.
4: Does that help a little bit, Glenn?
10: Yes, I would like to see them do something about the confusion between the word soul, and I agree with you. Know, in Genesis 2:7, it talks about became a living nephesh, which is a creature, and doesn't have anything to do with your spirit and so forth, but that's the body. But yet it also talks about the part of the soul as being that immaterial kind of, it's just confusing. They use the same word for two different things. And
4: yeah.
10: Go ahead.
4: Well, I think you're on the right track. Is sometimes in the Bible when it uses the word soul, it's talking about the character, the essence of who you are. And I think there's even on one passage that talks about body, soul, and spirit. It uses the word spirit and soul together. And it's just saying that your character, the whole person, because, you know, your thoughts are something that is sort of spiritual. You can't, a doctor, you can't say, doctor, I want you to take a thought out of my head like he might take a wart. I mean, there's something supernatural or spiritual about our thinking. And the Bible uses that word sometimes to talk about your character and who you are.
5: You know, we do have a study guide, Pastor Doug, that we'll send to anyone if you just ask for it. It's called Are the Dead Really Dead? And it talks about this. And the number to call is 800-835-6747. And again, just ask for that study guide. It's one of our classic Amazing Facts study guide series. It's called Are the Dead Really Dead? And we'll put it in the mail and send it to you. Again, 800-835-6747. We have Nana listening from North Carolina. Nana, welcome to the program.
11: Thank you. Thank you for having me.
4: Yes.
11: How are you folks doing?
4: Doing good. Thank you for calling in.
11: Good. I have a question, and I think my question is coming from Job chapter 4. And actually begins from 12 all the way to 18 when Job, one of Job's friends came to him and, you know, pretty much trying to make a case that Job has sinned. And if you read from 12, it says, now a word was secretly brought to me and my ear received whisper of it in disquieting thoughts from the visions of the night. When deep sleep falls on men, fear came upon me and tremble, which made all my bones shake. Then a spirit passed before my face. The hair on my body stood up and stood still, but I could not discern its appearance. A form was before my eyes. There was a silence, and I heard a voice saying, can a mortal be more righteous than God? Can a man be more pure than his maker? If he puts no trust in his servant, if he charges his angels with error. Now, that section is Job's friends. Is a dream more like his thoughts going to bed, or is it more so of like, you know, God gave him a vision and he utters those words, or is it like, you know, that spirit that he says has no form? Is it like, you know, just the devil giving ideas so he can blame Job or kind of like, you know, discourage Job? I kind of have a little...
4: Yeah, let me jump in here real quick because you've read several verses. And this, of course, is from, as you mentioned, for those who are listening, Job 4, starting with verse 12 through 18. And it's the comments of Eliphaz the Temanite. And he is a friend of Job's. These are all three men of respect and renown. I think they were well-intentioned because they were Job's friends. The big place where they got wrong is they thought Job was suffering because of his sins, because technically it is true, not always, but it is often true that, you know, God rewards wickedness and there's punishment for that. So Eliphaz may have had a vision. He may have had a revelation from an angel or God that told him, shall mortal man be more just than God? Because Job, what do you call it? Not Job, Abraham actually uses something like that. He says, well, not the king of the earth do what is right. And that's when he's interceding for Lot. So I think there's a chance that God may have spoken to Eliphaz, but he's misapplying this experience. And he's basically saying, Job, you know, if you're suffering, you must have done something wrong and you just aren't aware. You're hiding it from us, because how could God punish a person the way you're suffering unless you had sinned? And even Solomon says, though a sinner seems to prosper, I know in the end it will be well with the righteous, but it will not be well with the wicked. And so in the end, even Job prospered. God double blessed him.
5: You know, Pastor Doug, there's an interesting verse here in Job 42, verse 3, and this is after all of Job's friends speak, and then finally Job speaks, and then God responds to Job. And then Job says, "Lord, I understand you could do all things." He said, "I heard about you with my hearing, but now my eyes have seen you, and I repent." But then God says this, it's very interesting, verse 7, and it says, "And the Lord has spoken these words to Job, that the Lord said to Eliphaz the Temanite, 'My wrath is aroused against you and your two friends, for you have not spoken of me what is right, as my servant Job has.'" So apparently they misrepresented the character of God to some degree. And again, probably, as you mentioned, they thought that Job was hiding some terrible sin that he was suffering for. And that was not correct.
4: Yeah, I think that when you read the book of Job and you read the things that are written by Eliphaz, Bildad the Shuhite, I can't remember the name of the third one, but there's four characters that show up in the book of Job. You can't take the chapters written by these guys and throw them out and say they are not inspired, because in principle, these guys are saying things that are true generally, but their big sin was judging Job and misapplying it. And so, but you know, there's a lot of average things that they say that most people would say, well, yeah, that was true. And because I've seen people take three quarters of the book of Job, if Job isn't saying it, they say none of it's true. And so there's a balance there. But they had not done the right thing in saying that it was Job was suffering for his sins. But I'm looking at the clock, 36, 35, 34. Not enough time to take a question. We'll study his word together again next week.
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2: SRN News, I'm Mary Rose. The United States has announced another death of a service member as it launches more airstrikes at Iran. It is targeting the Revolutionary Guard in response to the killing of U.S. troops. The military says the latest death on Saturday was in Iraq during the controlled detonation of a downed Iranian drone. Iran on Sunday fired missiles towards Jordan, risking a wider conflict with neighboring Israel. Former Deputy National Security Advisor KT McFarland is weighing in on Iran.
3: Appearing on Larry O'Connor's program on Salem News Channel, KT McFarland discussed how regional energy infrastructure is reducing Iran's leverage over global oil markets.
4: While nobody's been paying attention, the Strait of Hormuz is becoming less relevant by the minute because countries in the Middle East are building pipelines to avoid the Strait of Hormuz, and they're also sending their tankers to the United States to fill up with American oil.
3: McFarland says the trend gives the United States greater strategic influence in the region. Willie Nelson, The White House.
2: Democrats face tough Senate map as competitive seats pile up. Correspondent Ken Lorman reports.
5: Democrats face a challenging path to regain Senate control in 2026, needing a net gain of 4 seats from their current 47, while Republicans defend only 2 competitive seats amid a 53-47 majority. Several Democrat-held seats in states like Georgia, Michigan, Minnesota, and New Hampshire could prove unexpectedly competitive due to the Democratic candidates and GOP gains in traditionally blue areas. Ken Lorman reporting.
2: 5 members of a Utah family have died after a flash flood swept through canyons in southern Utah where they were on a day outing. This is SRN News. A major university promotes transgenderism to kids.
6: The medical school at the University of Minnesota is selling dolls for what it calls, quote, transgender and gender diverse children. The dolls are aimed at youngsters ages 4 to 10 and are intended for what the university calls therapeutic play. Apparently, the toys can be modified with different outfits and hairstyles to mix male and female characteristics. Critics are decrying the dolls as a grooming tool and question the funding for the project. Michael Harrington reporting.
2: Younger American Jews care less about

0: Israel than their parents and grandparents. That's the conclusion of a new AP NORC poll, which reveals that support for Israel is a key component of the religious identity of many Jewish adults ages 45 and older. Amongst younger Jews, support for Israel is less firm. About half of older religious Jewish adults say that supporting Israel is very important for their identity. This is SRN News. After 246 years, Private John Pumphrey is unknown no more.
1: For more than two centuries, a fallen Revolutionary War soldier was unknown and unnoticed. Now, thanks to happenstance and the wonders of DNA, he has a name just in time for the 250th birthday of the nation he fought and died to create. The remains were found in 2022 in a shallow grave associated with the 1780 Battle of Camden, South Carolina. DNA extracted from a small bone at the base of his skull was analyzed and uploaded to genealogical sites. The soldier was recently identified as Private John Pumphrey of Maryland. An orphan, he may have been as young as 13 when he enlisted in 1777. I'm Bernie Bennett.
0: The CEO of Bank of America says significant economic activity has been generated thanks to the FIFA World Cup. Appearing on CBS Face the Nation, Brian Monahan said that the soccer tournament has had an on-the-ground economic impact across the cities which hosted the games. More details, SRNnews.com.
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3: Welcome to Health and Longevity. I'm Dr. John Westerdahl. On today's program, we will talk with cardiologist and author of the famous South Beach Diet, Dr. Arthur Agatston. Dr. Agatston will share with us his thoughts about the obesity and diabetes epidemic in America today. We will discuss a nutritional and lifestyle approach for effective weight loss. But before we get into today's exciting topic, let's hear the latest research and news affecting our health and longevity today.
2: Dr. Westerdahl presents the Health and Longevity News and Research Update, bringing you the most pertinent and important information about your health and longevity.
3: Well, Americans are lacking in effort to cut hypertension and cholesterol. A new report by the Centers for Disease Control states that about two-thirds of adults in the United States who have high cholesterol levels and almost half who have high blood pressure are not being treated as effectively as they should be. Bill Hendricks of WebMD Health News summarizes the report by stating that more than 80% of people whose blood pressure or LDL bad cholesterol is not under control have either private or public insurance, indicating that a lack in vigilance and effort may contribute to countless unnecessary deaths. Heart attacks, strokes, and related vascular diseases kill more than 800,000 Americans annually, more than any other condition. Of these, 150,000 are younger than the age 65. CDC Director Dr. Thomas Frieden says that tens of thousands of lives could be saved with simple, low-cost treatments to reduce blood pressure and cholesterol levels. Although we're making some progress, the United States is failing to prevent the leading cause of death, cardiovascular disease, despite the existence of low-cost, highly effective treatments, Frieden said in a news release. We need to do a better job of improving care and supporting patients to prevent avoidable illness, disability, and death. Well, here's a report that says turmeric shows promise in reducing head and neck tumor growth. The journal Clinical Cancer Research published the outcome of a study conducted by researchers at UCLA that demonstrated a potential for curcumin, a compound that occurs in the spice turmeric, to suppress a pathway involved in head and neck cancer growth. Marilyn Wang and her associates tested the effects of curcumin in a study involving 21 patients with head and neck cancers. Prior and immediately after chewing tablets that provided 1,000 milligrams of curcumin, the subjects provided saliva samples that were analyzed for pro-inflammatory cytokines that fuel cancer growth. Samples obtained 1 hour later were evaluated for the activity of IKKB kinase, an enzyme involved in inflammation that activates nuclear factor kappa B, which increases cancer growth. Dr. Wang and colleagues found a reduction in salivary pro-inflammatory cytokines as well as inhibition of the cell signaling pathway involving IKKB kinase following administration of curcumin. Well, more and more research is showing that inflammation has been linked to heart disease, cancer, metabolic syndrome, Alzheimer's disease, and muscle loss with aging. And to potentially reduce inflammation, it is wise to eat a diet rich in beans, vegetables, fruits, and whole grains, and to replace butter and margarine with liquid oils. Now, there are some examples of studies to support this. When you look at the Mediterranean diet is the first area of study. Italian researchers assigned 180 people with the metabolic syndrome to eat either Mediterranean diet, which is rich in fruits, vegetables, whole grains, beans, and olive oil, and low in saturated fat, or to follow advice on healthy food choices. After 2 years, the Mediterranean group had lower levels of several inflammatory markers, but that may be because they also lost more weight. Other areas of study have been involved in the areas of olive oil and nuts. In a Spanish study of roughly 100 people at risk for cardiovascular disease, inflammatory markers dropped more in those assigned to eat a Mediterranean diet with extra virgin olive oil or nuts than those who ate the same diet without extra virgin olive oil or nuts. Another study involved fruits and vegetables. In a German study, men who were told to eat 8 servings of fruits and vegetables a day had lower levels of inflammatory marker C-reactive protein, or CRP, than those told to eat 2 servings a day. An additional study that was done on legumes is also very interesting. It showed that in a Spanish study of 30 obese men and women, those who were told to cut calories and eat 4 servings, each about a cup of lentils, chickpeas, peas, or beans a week, had lower CRP levels than those who cut calories without eating legumes. We'll be back with more after this quick break.
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3: Our question for today are, what types of green vegetables are good calcium sources if you don't drink milk? Now, there are several green vegetables that really stand out, and those are kale, collards, Napa or Chinese cabbage, and broccoli. All these are excellent sources of calcium. The fact that they do not contain cholesterol or saturated fat, as dairy products do, is another bonus. And I recommend these sources of calcium over dairy products as a healthier choice.
2: And now, Health and Longevity's special feature, where Dr. Westerdahl interviews leading experts and personalities on vital topics important to your health and longevity.
3: Our special guest today is Dr. Arthur Agatston, MD. Dr. Agatston is a leading preventive cardiologist and is the creator and author of the South Beach Diet. He is an associate professor of medicine at the University of Miami Miller School of Medicine and a pioneer in the field of non-invasive cardiac imaging. On today's program, I will be sharing with you an interview that I did with Dr. Agatston at the Conference of the American Dietetic Association. Glad to have you here, Dr. Agatston.
5: Good to be with you, John.
6: Tell me a little bit about, first of all, you know, we know we're in an obesity epidemic here in our country today. From your perspective, what's the problem?
5: Well, we tried an unintended experiment in America about 30 years ago with the low-fat, high-carb approach. That was before the science of the understanding the importance of fiber and how rapid foods are digested. That's called the glycemic index. And in the attempt to be low-fat, we consumed an unprecedented amount of processed carbohydrate, of white bread, baked goods, many foods that were advertised as zero fat and zero cholesterol, which they were, but they were digested rapidly. They caused wild swings in blood sugar, and in a sense, we've been walking around starving. We've had epidemic obesity and the syndrome of metabolic syndrome, or what's called prediabetes. 40% of Americans over the age of 40 are prediabetic, and this is because of all these processed foods and the bad fats, in particular the hydrogenated oils, the nefarious trans fats. And that's really what's caused, I believe, the epidemic over the last 20, 30 years of obesity, diabetes. And we're now exporting it to the rest of the world to the degree that other societies substitute fast food for their traditional diets. The exact same thing is happening.
6: And adult onset diabetes, now we're seeing in kids at 7 years of age.
5: Yes, yeah, absolutely. What was called adult onset now and type 2 diabetes, we're really seeing in teens and even preteens. And often, as we export it, societies that are less able to handle the Western diet, they have even more obesity than in the United States. You know, the island of Hawaii is interesting because there were studies early on that the Japanese populations, as they moved from Japan to Hawaii to California to the Midland, got fatter and fatter and more coronary disease as their traditional diet was left behind them. And more recently, there have been studies in Okinawa where they had the greatest longevity in the world with the American bases. Then came fast food, and now there's diabetes and obesity and shorter lifespans that they never experienced before.
6: In fact, there's a good article in National Geographic. They talk about longevity, and they feature the Okinawa population, the Seventh-day Adventist population, and also group in Italy, too, in showing their longevity. And what they show is the key things with the longevity is they don't smoke, they eat lots of fruits, vegetables, and whole grains.
5: Yes, absolutely. And, you know, our message really now is the diet debates are over these principles of the good carbs, the vegetables, whole fruits, and whole grains, and the good fats, the omega-3 and Mediterranean oil. And this is how we evolved eating, is really as hunter-gatherers. We gathered fruits and vegetables, and we hunted big game meat, which was high in protein, but the fat in the big game meat was much better than the fat in the grain-fed meat today. It had a lot of omega-3. It had good fat. And the challenge now is really getting the message out and making it easier for Americans to make healthy choices.
6: I wish you were here with my colleague, Dr. Terry Shintani. I don't know if you know Terry. Of course, he works with the Hawaiian people, getting them back to their traditional diet, as you're talking about.
5: Yeah, no, absolutely. We have to go back to the traditional diets. And, you know, in a sense, it would be all good if we all went back a few generations with family dinners cooked from scratch and traditional foods. And you know, at least in mainland the United States, it's unlikely that we'll do that with all the working moms and working dads. And that's why we have to make some of the fast, convenient foods healthier. It's ideal to go back to the whole foods and working from scratch, but we have to figure out ways with people who are on the run to still eat healthy.
6: Now let's talk about the South Beach diet. How did the South Beach diet all get started?
5: Well, my orientation, I was a clinical cardiologist, research cardiologist, interested in prevention, and one of the applications that Dr. Janowitz and I started was the non-invasive heart scan for early detection of arteriosclerosis. Once we saw people with arteriosclerosis years before they had a heart attack or a stroke, the challenge was preventing.
6: Is that the EBT scanning?
5: EBT scanning.
6: Yeah.
5: Well, that is the best predictor. Everybody has their own threshold of cholesterol where it's really getting into the vessel wall. So this test really tells better than anything else who's at risk. But then what are you going to do about it? And we have good medications. The best of the medications are the statin drugs, the Lipitors and Mevacors and Provacol and Zocors. And they can decrease heart attack rates up to 30%, but that leaves 70% of people who are still at risk. And a lot of that at risk has to do with diet. And back in the 90s, when I was taught about prediabetes, metabolic syndrome, the role of insulin in our obesity, I began to see it in my practice. We tried the good fats, good carbohydrate diet with great success. So we started to report our results at national meetings, and the local media picked it up. They asked us to put South Florida on the diet, and that's when it became South Beach and went into the public realm.
6: Now, I think there's some confusion because, you know, we had, of course, Dr. Atkins' diet, and then some people thought, well, the South Beach was similar in some respects to it. And, of course, now, actually, Dr. Atkins, of course, he passed away, and his diet's kind of gone. It's not popular today, and your diet has more or less replaced the big interest in his diet was so popular. How is your diet different than a lot of the other diets or the high-protein diets and so forth?
5: Well, Dr. Atkins' diet, the original one, he actually changed in his last book, but emphasized high saturated fat. And we emphasize the good fats. The good fats are not neutral. They're good for your waistline. They're good for your blood vessels. The Mediterranean oils, olive oil, canola oil, the omega-3 fish oils, which you also find in green leafy vegetables, in nuts, particularly walnuts. And these have tremendous health benefits. And the other thing he believed was that at the beginning you should limit all carbohydrates to the point that you go into ketosis and that you can sustain this really low carbohydrate diet. And as we mentioned, we get so much fiber and important nutrients from the carbohydrates that we never want to limit them for a sustained period of time. And one thing I've realized in recent years, how much America, particularly American children, are literally malnourished, undernourished, even though they're overfed. They're often on pure starch diets, and they're not getting the fruits and vegetables that have all the nutrients and the fiber and the whole grains. And that affects their school performance. I think a lot of attention deficit is due to really this malnutrition, but it's not malnutrition in the traditional sense of not getting enough calories. These kids are overweight, but literally malnourished.
6: Let's just give a little brief overview of your diet, and I know it goes, there's different phases to it. For someone just listening, they're not familiar with the diet. Of course, they can pick up the book, The South Beach Diet, but just kind of give us a little synopsis of it.
5: Sure. It is in three phases. In the first phase is restrictive. We eliminate all starches, all sugars, including those in alcohol and in fruits for the first 2 weeks. We encourage plenty of veggies. We also not even whole grains or no bread in the first 2 weeks. And so it's relatively high in protein, and we encourage the good fat and, again, plenty of veggies. The purpose of the first 2 weeks is for people who are significantly overweight, particularly with central obesity, who have cravings, who we know are, in a sense, pre-diabetic. And you get substantial weight loss in the first 2 weeks, so it's a good positive feedback. The main thing is you get rid of your cravings. You get rid of these exaggerated swings in blood sugar that's causing so many Americans to supersize. Once you do that, then you have control over what you eat, and you can gradually add back the fruits and the whole grains based on glycemic index, which is a measure of how fast they'll cause swings in blood sugar. So with fruits, you'd start with some berries or an apple and start with a true whole grain bread or whole grain pita bread. And you monitor your response in phase two as you gradually add back these foods. And weight loss is slower than about 1 to 2 pounds per week. We don't want to continue with rapid weight loss because then you lose some lean body mass, muscle and bone, and that lowers your metabolism and leads to yo-yo dieting. So in the end, the slower weight loss is the more permanent weight loss. And once you've reached your goal, then the third phase is where there's no absolute restrictions, but you've learned the pecking order of the different foods. You know to choose a sweet potato instead of a white potato. It has more fiber, more nutrients, brown rice instead of white rice, pita bread instead of white bread. And that's where it's truly a lifestyle. And even if you have no weight to lose, following these principles is the healthiest way to eat.
6: I recommend on our program a vegan or vegetarian type of diet. Can the South Beach diet be made on a vegan vegetarian type approach?
5: Yes. In fact, we've actually had a vegetarian South Beach diet from the beginning, even a vegan approach. And the challenge for the vegans is finding sources of protein, which is a similar problem whether it's South Beach or not. What we have seen, and although most vegetarians are healthy and thin, some are overweight because they're eating the bad carbohydrates. So if they're eating cakes and white bread, then they can still be overweight and not optimally nourished. So the principles of including the good fats and the good carbs, and usually their source of protein are lean soy and beans, so that's not much different. But concentrating on the right carbs and the right fats is important.
6: Now, it was brought up here at the meeting, and I have to say how much I appreciate you, too, for what you're doing, is why aren't more cardiologists like yourself talking about the nutrition-diet link? It just seems like many cardiologists don't think there is a relationship, or they don't really play it up as much as it should be.
5: Well, you know, there's always sort of a lag time in medicine before something becomes well established in the academic realm to pass to the community. More and more cardiologists are understanding, but they were frustrated like I was for many years. They had literally given up with any diet counseling because the low fat, high carb guidelines, when we didn't know good carb from bad, or good fat from bad fat, that was a disaster. They just didn't have any success. So when the medications came around, they said, okay, you know, forget this diet anyway, I'm just giving the medications. But the medications are a band-aid, and especially for the majority of patients in cardiac care units have a sugar insulin problem. They're either true diabetics or pre-diabetic. And so if you don't hit that with a diet lifestyle approach, you're just not going to be nearly as successful. So we're gradually getting the word out there. I think there's more and more interest. But ultimately the patients have to be empowered, and they're going to have, when they are asking the right questions to the doctors change. The pharmaceutical companies found that early on, once we knew some of the statin drugs were really good and life-saving, the message to the medical community that just about 15% of people who by national guidelines should have been taking a statin drug actually were. That's why they advertised directly to the public, and it did help. And that's one of the reasons why, although it happened accidentally, I'm very happy to be going directly to the public, because that's what's going to change things the fastest, including doctors' practices, I believe.
6: Yeah, here at the convention, of course, you're working with one of the biggest food companies in America today, Kraft Foods, and have some South Beach products. I have to tell you, the whole grain crackers I put in my daughter's lunch every day, because she's really eats healthy foods and try to get her on whole grains. Tell us a little about what you're doing with the Kraft Food Company.
5: Yeah, well, again, it was our goal to really help change the way America eats once we had the success of the book. And I felt that to do that, you had to make fast, convenient food healthy. And we could have been absolute purists and partnered with, you know, Grandma's Organic Farm, but it wouldn't have helped the country. It wouldn't have. And to really change things, we had to convince a major food company that these principles were the way to go, and that Kraft had actually come to us, but along with many, many other suitors who wanted us to license their products, and Kraft got it, and were willing, you know, to make the investment and the true partnership to try to make convenient food healthy. And I hope that as we learn more and more about nutrient density of food, we can come out with other products that will make it much easier to be healthy.
6: So in closing our interview, I just want to ask you about where do you see the future, you know, as dietitians here at the American Dietetic Association, the nutrition field, how it will tie in with the whole medical field. It's been a real slow process. Do you see anything, any quickening of this?
5: I hope so, because, you know, 20 years ago, as I mentioned, doctors were frustrated with the results of nutrition. And again, the nutrition science of fiber and nutrient density wasn't appreciated. One thing we know now is that supplements, we can't take out these good nutrients and put them in a pill. And it was just in recent years we're beginning to understand why. There are literally thousands of micronutrients, flavonoids, polyphenols, and all the fruits and vegetables that work together in ways it's going to take a long time till we understand. But we know they're crucial for our health. So you absolutely need the whole food approach. And the only way to do that is with a nutritionist. The doctors don't have the knowledge or the time, but at least hopefully they'll have the knowledge to put patients in the hands of good nutritionists. And so I think it really is in their hands. And it's not, you know, it's cardiovascular disease, but what we're believing more and more, it's sort of a final common pathway that we're having a very inflammatory diet, that inflammation plays a role with coronary disease, with cancer, with other degenerative diseases. And this doesn't happen in societies that are following the principles that we're talking about. So I think there's just an absolute crucial future for the nutritionist to be right in the middle of this and working with a lot more knowledge and tools than they were 10 or 20 years ago, which is similar to medicine and cardiology. You know, when I did my training, we might have been killing more people than we were helping. And now we're helping people a lot more and with more knowledge. And so there's a lot more for all of us to sink our teeth into.
6: Thank you very much for being with us today.
5: Really good being with you, John.
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2: 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The preceding information on this program has been general information about your health and is not to be taken as professional medical advice, nor is it intended to serve as a substitute for medical attention. 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If you have a medical condition, we encourage you to seek the consultation of a medical doctor experienced in dietary change and lifestyle medicine. And as always, we wish you the best of health.
7: James 1:17. Every good gift and every perfect gift is from above, and cometh down from the Father of lights, which whom is no variableness, neither shadow of turning.
8: Fellow disciples, brethren, before the Savior ascended to his Father in heaven, he gave us the promise of help in these words: You shall be baptized with the Holy Ghost not many days hence. You will be filled with power when the Holy Spirit comes on you, and you will be witnesses for me in Jerusalem, in all of Judea and Samaria, and to the ends of the earth.
9: And when the disciples had come to the upper room, they became as one in prayer and supplication with the women, including Mary, the mother of Jesus, and his brothers. While the disciples waited for the fulfillment of the promise of the Holy Spirit, they were not idle. They humbled their hearts in true repentance and confessed their unbelief. As they called to remembrance the words that Christ had spoken to them before his death, they understood more fully their meaning. Words which had passed from their memory were again brought to their minds, and these they repeated one to another.
10: Simon, son of Jonas, lovest thou me more than these?
11: Yea, Lord, thou knowest that I love thee.
10: Feed my lambs. Simon, son of Jonas, lovest thou me?
11: Yea, Lord, thou knowest that I love thee.
10: Feed my sheep. Simon, son of Jonas, lovest thou me?
9: Three times Peter had publicly denied his Lord. Three times Jesus, by his pointed question, allowed Peter to show publicly the depth of his repentance.
12: Moses in the law commanded that this woman be stoned. What sayest thou?
10: He that is without sin among you, let him cast the first stone. Woman, where are those thine accusers? Hath no man condemned thee?
13: No man, Lord.
10: Neither do I condemn thee. Go and sin no more.
14: Except I shall see in his hands the print of the nails, and put my finger into the print of the nails, and thrust my hand into his side, I will not believe.
10: Thomas, reach hither thy finger, and behold my hands. And reach hither thy hand, and thrust it into my side. And be not faithless, but believing.
15: Lord, show us the Father, and that is all we need.
10: He that hath seen me hath seen the Father.
9: A few days later, there was a meeting of the believers, about 120 in all.
8: Men and brethren, Jesus ordained 12 apostles. Now there are only 11, for Judas was the 12th. David, writing by inspiration of the Holy Spirit, predicted that one of the 12 would betray Jesus to those who sought his life. This scripture has been fulfilled, as must all scripture. Judas returned the purchase price of betrayal to Caiaphas. Had he been truly sorry, his sin would have been forgiven.
16: But he feared only the coming day of judgment.
8: He rushed forth from the hall of justice and hanged himself on a tall tree, the limb breaking with the weight of him. Judas fell headlong, bursting asunder in his midst. and the dogs came and devoured him. Caiaphas, wanting nothing to do with the 30 pieces of silver betrayal money, took it and purchased a field, in which he had the remains of Judas buried.
16: These things are known to all Jerusalem, insomuch that that field is now called the Field of Blood.
17: It is written in the book of Psalms, "Let that place remain desolate, let no man dwell therein, and his discipleship let another take."
8: This scripture is our authority for choosing this day another to take the place of Judas the betrayer. Yes. From whom shall this man be chosen? He must be one who has accompanied the Savior from his baptism by John up to the very day he was taken from our midst into heaven. Two men fill this requirement, Barsabbas Justus and Matthias. Will these two men please step over here so all may know you? We will cast lots according to the custom of our people. But first, let us pray for divine guidance in this important matter. Our Father, which art in heaven, we are obeying thy will in selecting another special representative of thine. So be with us. Guide our selection of the man to be one of us. In the precious name of Jesus, our friend, we ask it. Amen. The name is chosen, and we cannot doubt that he is chosen of God. Matthias, come forward.
18: Yes, sir.
8: You realize, of course, that henceforth you shall be numbered among the 12 apostles of Christ.
18: Yes, sir, but I am not worthy, sir.
8: None of us are. Only through the merits of Jesus imparted to us. You have been among those who followed the Master from the day John baptized him?
18: Almost constantly, sir. There were times, of course, such as when he appeared on the Mount of Transfiguration, when it was impossible to be with him.
8: And when he stilled the angry waves of Galilee?
18: I was in another boat, sir, near enough to hear and see during the flashes of lightning.
8: He is the Son of God?
18: Oh, he is, sir. He is the Son of the living God of heaven.
8: Why was it necessary that the Son of God come down to this earth and suffer what Jesus did, to die on the cross and be risen the third day?
18: God created Adam and gave to him the dominion of the earth. In obeying Satan, Adam relinquished that dominion to Satan. Jesus came to wrest that dominion away from Satan. The only way it could be done was for the Son of God, in human form, and with all of humanity's frailties and weaknesses and emotions, to live a life free of sin. Not once must he obey Satan. Jesus succeeded. He has won the dominion of the earth. Now Jesus, instead of Satan, will be king of this earth as well as king of kings in the universe.
8: Henceforth, Matthias, you will be numbered among the apostles. I extend to you the right hand of fellowship. Follow Jesus, and your apostleship will be successful in the sight of heaven.
19: Welcome to LifeQuest, a program that directs you to subjects and books that will make a difference in your life, a program that will make you think and strengthen your journey of faith in the 21st century. My name is Dwight Lainhoff. Elaine Bennett is the founder and president of Best Friends Foundation. She's an author. She's an avid spokesman on issues of behavior and development in adolescence. She also serves as a member of the Ethics, Religion, and Public Policy Task Force of the National Campaign to Prevent Teen Pregnancy. Elaine, welcome to LifeQuest.
20: Well, thank you. It's a pleasure to be here.
19: Why did you write this book at this time?
20: Well, because I think we've got some serious issues that we need to face in our culture right now. I am concerned that one half of the children born to mothers who are 30 and younger are born out of wedlock.
19: Mm-hmm.
20: I'm very concerned about the dating violence that has become increasingly more serious on our college campuses and in our high schools. That one out of four girls say they've experienced dating violence. Only 12% ever report it. There is an issue now with sexual assault on campuses. One in five girls on campus, college campuses, where we would hope that there'd be the safeguards against that, mm-hmm. they're not. It seems that our universities and colleges are not have removed a lot of the safeguards for girls. We do know that bullying in middle school has increased. 30% of middle schoolers say they bully or are bullied. That is a concern to me. Domestic violence, 42% of women, or there is, excuse me, a 42% increase in domestic violence from I think, in the last 3 to 4 years. So what the answers are, I think, is we've got to pay attention. We've got to speak up and stand up against this. We've got to instruct our daughters, I believe, in what they're about to face, and so they're prepared to face it.
19: Now, I've got four daughters, and they range in age from 14 to 39. Been there, done that. And your book is called Daughters in Danger, but it's subtitled Helping Our Girls Thrive in Today's Culture, and I find that a hopeful statement. You've mentioned a lot of the shocking and scary things, and yet you still have hope for our daughters.
20: I do have hope. I've seen what can happen when girls are put in a situation as we did with Best Friends, where they come together, they discuss the issues in their schools. They understand that to say no to sex, drugs, and alcohol is the best choice for them. To say yes to positive activities with their peer groups. To be involved in healthy activities. To listen to good music with good messages. And to seek out entertainment that doesn't bring you down, that doesn't coarsen you, but that raises your aspirations. And we turned a lot of very negative behaviors around. And we worked with some pretty tough populations. And I saw it happen with my own eyes. So mm-hmm. I'm a believer. I'm a believer that when the right kinds of adults are put with the right kind of values, are put in situations where they are the instructors of our children, mm-hmm. very good things can happen.
19: You know, I've got this teenager at home, and, you know, she loves music.
20: Lucky you.
19: I'll never have an empty nest. But, you know, I listen, she loves her music, and I've begun to listen to the lyrics. And it's pretty scary in one sense. It used to be we'd moan and groan as parents about all the lovesick words, but now it's very graphic, isn't it?
20: It's graphic. It's terribly graphic. Even and among the top 10,
19: yes.
20: The top 10 songs that are out there all have to do with degradation of women and all have to do with sex.
19: Mm-hmm.
20: It's to me a tragedy. Music is such a great source of joy, and adolescents typically lean towards music, and so we do have to take real interest in what they're listening to, and you know, I'll hear, and I've heard for years, because I've raised two boys who both play music
19: mm-hmm.
20: and love music, and in our program we have a lot of music and dance, and I would hear, well, it's the beat we like, we don't really care about the words. Well, the words are important.
19: Yeah.
20: I mean, an example would be Bruno Mars. Beautiful music,
19: mm-hmm.
20: beautiful lyrics in many cases, but sadly the second song they played at the Super Bowl was Your Sex Takes Me to Paradise.
19: Right.
20: Over and over and over again from his song that followed right after the children's choir.
19: Mm-hmm.
20: You know, that's not a good message. That's not a good message to the girls in the audience, and as many young girls were in the audience, with their fathers and their brothers and their uncles.
19: Mm-hmm.
20: Why do they have to do that?
19: There are some commonalities that you keep bringing out in the negative situations that we see. You talk a lot about single-parent homes, and that is a reality, isn't it? Even though we all kind of love to hear stories of people that come out of those situations in a positive way, the vast majority don't seem to.
20: Well, you're right. I mean, it doesn't mean that if you don't have two parents in your home that you cannot be successful and cannot go on to enjoy a happy marriage and a happy home. My husband's a case in point. Mm-hmm. He did not have, his mother was married five times. Mm-hmm. And he because of that, and I've seen other young people, young girls and young men, decide, I want something different.
19: Right.
20: And they can learn from that. But they do need an opportunity to have positive role models, males and females in their lives, who help bring them to that point. Children cannot grow up in a vacuum. We cannot let their only teacher be that big silver screen, or let Hollywood mm-hmm. be their only source of entertainment or their only source of values.
19: We all have hypocrisy in our lives, and yet it seems to be glaring when we see leadership in our church and leadership in our governments that talk one way and yet in their personal lives have some real issues that are in conflict with the standards that are sent there. And we can all look at ourselves and see that. But talking the talk but also living faithfully is a challenge for all of us.
20: It is a challenge, and it's never been more important that we meet that challenge. Children pick up on hypocrisy, and much quicker than we imagine, and much younger than we imagine.
19: Mm-hmm.
20: And I think we need to call people out on hypocrisy, not in a hateful way, but let our children know when we see it. And make it clear to our children what we think is the right way to live. And we know what the right way to live is. It's time-honored. We have to, though, not put our head in the sand, like the ostrich parent.
19: Right.
20: But be the helicopter dad. Be the helicopter mother that's been ridiculed. There's nothing wrong with hovering over your children right now.
19: Yeah.
20: Because they need someone right now, truly, to hover.
19: It is true. Again, in your book, Daughters in Danger, Helping Our Girls Thrive in Today's Culture, I wanted you to walk through a little bit some of the sections here. And you have one, What Mothers and Sisters Can Do in Helping
20: mm-hmm.
19: There. What do you mean by that? Unpack that a little bit.
20: Well, mothers and sisters, certainly a mother has a greater sense of what her daughter is about than any other force in her life. Mothers are, they know, kind of in the deepest meaning of the word, what it's like to be in a situation that her daughter's living through. And it's hard sometimes for mothers to step back, but they need to send the message to their daughter that they love her unconditionally. Daughters will make mistakes. Daughters are going to get angry. Daughters are going to resist mother's guidance. That doesn't mean mom gives up. You know, we have to get a little tougher, and we have to stay there, stay in their lives.
19: Mm-hmm.
20: Encourage them to open up and talk so that you can find out what's going on and try to listen to her even though you don't like what you're hearing without reacting, so that you can have an opportunity to speak up. And then mothers are an important, they can set the example in their own lives of exercising self-control. Because what we really want our daughters to learn is self-respect through self-control, and our sons as well. And we all have stresses in our lives, and certainly every mom has a moment where she just loses it. And I understand that.
19: Yeah.
20: But then mothers also have to realize that they've got to come back and protect themselves from those kinds of stresses so that they can be there when their children need them. I think really to show and share your love, make sure she understands that you think she's beautiful just the way she is.
19: Mm-hmm.
20: You know, there is a beautiful song Bruno Mars has, which talks about you're amazing just the way you are.
19: Exactly.
20: I wouldn't change a thing about you.
19: Mm-hmm.
20: I mean, those are the kind of positives that we need to send to our girls. Many of our girls don't feel beautiful. They don't feel pretty. They feel inadequate. They're scared. They're scared about, are they going to be popular? Are they going to be with the in crowd? Will they be talked about? Will they be ridiculed? And the mom needs to create, and the dad certainly, a safe haven for daughters and their sons to come home and get recharged and to get renewed in their own faith of who they are, and then obviously to talk to them about their faith.
19: Mm-hmm.
20: That, you know, prayer helps.
19: Yes.
20: Faith and prayer, we've seen this over and over again in studies of children who have that kind of impact and input in their lives are stronger.
19: I've also, of course, discovered, having four daughters, that sisters can really be helpful to sisters, even though they end up to bicker and be rivals at times.
20: Absolutely. Sisters, I'm a big sister,
19: mm-hmm.
20: and I still treasure the time I have with my little sister, who's 6 years younger. And I remember growing up and just our times together. Big sisters can truly set the example. They need to reach out to their little sisters. You know, often if they're away at college and they've got a
19: mm-hmm.
20: teenager or a teenage sister or a middle schooler, they need to take time. One good thing about the cell phone is you can text and
19: right.
20: stay in touch and email and or just pick up the phone for a real live conversation, because the 12, 15, 14-year-old girl is in real need of contact. We don't want to see her retreat.
19: One of the short sections here you have, but it just jumped out at me, because in times past maybe you wouldn't have had to put this in, and that is encourage marriage.
20: Exactly. Marriage is a positive force. We know that it's the healthiest, best way to raise children. You know, we've supported, people have gotten very adamant about supporting homosexual marriage. Let's get that same kind of activity for
19: mm-hmm.
20: heterosexual marriage.
19: Right.
20: Marriage is in decline. You know, we in many over 50, more than 50% of marriages do end in divorce. But the good thing is, hope springs eternal. Most of our children want to be married someday. Of our inner city girls and boys, most of whom grew up in single parent families,
19: mm-hmm.
20: they had marriage as a goal. And I think there's another thing we forget as adults. We think that things that we valued are no longer valued by our young people. And they are. And we don't do a lot to support marriage in our society. We need, a lot of girls are being told, you know, you go girl, which is good and positive, but you don't need marriage in your life. Or you can have it all.
19: Mm-hmm.
20: And you can have a lot, and you can certainly balance a career and marriage and motherhood, but you need to get the priorities straight. At the end of the day, which is more important? Barbara Bush told me one time, as you lie in your deathbed, you're not going to mull over in your mind, oh, I missed that meeting.
19: Mm-hmm.
20: Why did I miss that meeting? What you'll be thinking about is the time that you spent with your loved ones. And I thought that was a very wise and helpful thing to say to me as a young mother.
19: What part does faith have in this whole subject?
20: Oh, Dwight, as you know, it has a big part. We know that children who grow up in homes that have a strong faith and where they attend church regularly, or they're a part of
19: mm-hmm.
20: of groups in their church, teen groups in their church, have a better grounding. They have more skills to contend with what some of the things they'll find in the culture. It is important for children to hear from their parents about their own personal faith, why God is important in their lives, and lessons that they learned as children, and examples of when God intervened. You know, there are miracles out there where God clearly shows how he can have an impact on people's lives who allow him to.
19: Yes. In your book, Daughters in Danger, you give some of the things that maybe we've heard a long time: knowing yourself, respect yourself, communicating that concept to our daughters. At the same time, you're not denying the fact that people do get in trouble. They make mistakes. As we used to say, they sin. And then you write, never give up.
20: Never give up. Never give up. Tomorrow is the first day of the rest of your life. You know, past mistakes past sins do not mean you have to continue. And that's the beauty of believing in God and believing in Jesus Christ. Is you know you have another chance. You know you're forgiven. And I think you have to know and communicate to their children, to your children, when they make mistakes, that they're forgiven, not only by their parents, but they're forgiven by God.
19: Yes.
20: And that they should not lose faith. They should take heart and begin again. That's the beauty of a strong faith. And when you know you're forgiven, then you must forgive yourself.
19: And you say seek forgiveness, but also give it.
20: Exactly. Forgive the bully who tormented you. Don't carry that hatred with you forever. He or she was bearing a cross that we didn't understand at the time and probably never will.
19: Mm-hmm.
20: But you do have to forgive others. And when you've had the wonders of a loving, strong, supportive family,

0: he didn't turn to hatred. He turned to love and forgiveness. And because of it, he's a successful young man. And, well, they won the Super Bowl last year.
1: Yes.
0: Baltimore Ravens. Michael was a big part of that team.
1: Again, this is a Thomas Nelson publication, Daughters in Danger. I'm talking with Elaine Bennett. Elaine, through all of this, and you have been exposed or exposed yourself to a lot of information, much of which is very scary about our culture and our society and the tremendous pressures that are coming on young women that you didn't perhaps have to deal with as much in the society that you grew up in. But you're still hopeful.
0: I'm very hopeful. I believe in our youth. I believe they want the right thing. And I know that I've seen the successes that have come to young girls and to young boys from very limited circumstances because they didn't give up, because there were people in their lives who inspired them and encouraged them to move forward. I think we need to do more of that. I think we need to reach out more. And instead of becoming so insulated in our own concerns and our own worries, our children are watching, whether they're our own children or other people's children, and we do need to respond to that. There's I think, a greater need than there's ever been, but I also am hopeful that there is the strength of character among a lot of the good people in our society. You know, I believe in the basic goodness of humanity, and I think we will prevail.
1: Elaine, how would you like people to use your book?
0: I would like people to read it, to share it with their adolescent daughters and the parts that are appropriate with their adolescent son. Just read it together. And I'd love it to be discussed at the family dinner table. The family dinner table is an institution I really support. And then I'd like girls to speak to their peers, have a sense of what their peers are thinking, to reach out to their friends and their groups whose parents may not be talking to them. Because I do think they should have a sense that of sharing good information. And then if their peers reject the kind of standards and behaviors they have and they know are right, to seek out another peer group. And parents who have some time to work with youth groups, to make themselves available. You know, men who are retiring now and they're 62, 63, 64 have a lot of great years ahead of them. And they can have a tremendous impact, particularly on boys in our culture who never had a father in the home.
1: Right.
0: And they can become involved in sports, they can become involved in scouting, they can become involved in their church groups. So I would hope that this book would inspire the good adults in our society to take action and to stand up and be counted against the forces in our culture, the negative forces.
1: The book is Daughters in Danger, Helping Our Girls Thrive in Today's Culture. It's by Elaine Bennett. Elaine, thank you so much for being with us today on LifeQuest.
0: Well, thank you, Dwight. It was a pleasure, and thank you for being a good father and caring about what goes on in our world today and how our children are being brought up.
1: 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I'm Dwight Lainhoff.

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1: Matthew 9:12. But when Jesus heard that, he said unto them, They that be whole need not a physician, but they that are sick.

0: All right, welcome back to another episode of the More Than That podcast. So happy you could join with us today. We're just going to get right into it because we're excited to talk about this next installment in the series. We're just picking up last episode. We talked about Isaac, the story of his life, what it means for us, and how God has a place for us. And we're just going to pick right up right away with his son Jacob and Esau, his sons, and just to kind of see the relationship there and specifically to follow the life of Jacob, because something pretty incredible happens between him and how he develops his own relationship with God apart from his father and grandfather at that point.
1: So we're going to look at Genesis chapter 27, and that's going to break into the story. Isaac is an old man now. Jacob is a man, his brother Esau. Now, what's interesting to know is Jacob and Esau are twins.
0: Yep.
1: And there's a whole story around that. And when they were being born, Esau is the one who is born first, even though it's twins, Jacob is right there. Now, the laws of the land say that there's a birthright or there's a blessing. It would be comparable today. You would say there's a will.
0: Mm-hmm.
1: And in their time, the will was, or the birthright, the blessing, had two aspects. One aspect was actually material. Assets, actual money, flocks, herds. The other side was spiritual. Now, you can read about the stories of Jacob and Esau and how they kind of went back and forth of wanting the birthright. You remember that Jacob was a he cared for the flocks.
0: Uh-huh. A gentle soul.
1: Esau was a hunter and would go out, and his father loved him going out and finding game, coming back and fixing it for him, and he just loved that. I guess he felt like Esau's manly and strong. Jacob seemed to be a little unnoticed. And one day Esau came in. He hadn't been too successful on the hunt, and he was hungry. And Jacob was fixing food. The Bible even says what he was fixing. Basically, it was a bowl of lentils. Now, I like lentils okay, but I wouldn't say that makes the top five of my favorite right. foods. But Esau comes in and says, oh, I'm starving, I'm starving, I'm starving. I need something to eat. Jacob, his twin brother, would you give me something to eat? And Jacob says, yes. I'll sell you a bowl of lentils for the birthright. What does that say about the relationship between Jacob and Esau?
0: It's strained at that point.
1: It is strained. In other words, there is tension in that family.
0: And it seems like, at least from the little we know from the text, it could have been caused greatly by the parents. It says that Isaac loved Esau in the verses before that, but Rebekah loved Jacob. It makes it a clear distinction that one loved the other and one loved the, like, so there is some favoritism being played here on both sides, and it automatically just sets up the brothers against each other.
1: That's true. And it gets played out.
0: And for such frivolous things. Isaac, it says that Isaac loved Jacob because of what you said, that he provides game. And it's like, that's just such a superficial thing to now choose a favorite because he's able to hunt or whatever it may be. Anyways.
1: Yeah. Well, it shows the tension that's in the family. And then you get to chapter 27, which is a fairly long chapter. And there's lots of detail. And I don't know that we're going to read this chapter, other than I want us to understand that as we tell the story, we're going to be sticking very close to the Bible. People should read it for themselves. But Jacob is not, I want us to get, this is an illustration of what happens in Hebrews. Jacob isn't the focal point. It just seems that way. The focal point is really the grace of God and what that means. So if somebody said, oh, when we hear the story of Jacob, oh, the conclusion that I draw from Jacob's story is that it's okay to lie.
0: Right.
1: I think you're missing the point.
0: Right.
1: That'd be like David and Bathsheba, where David takes another man's wife. And the conclusion of that story is, well, it's okay for a man to take other men's wives.
0: Right.
1: I think you've missed the point. The point is the redeeming power of forgiveness and repentance that God can bring to a human life.
0: Mm-hmm.
1: Well, the story is Isaac is old. His eyes are dim. He can't hardly see. And he thinks he's going to die. So he says to Esau, Esau, go out and get me that game that I like so much. And prepare me the food that I just love. And when you do that, I will bless you. That's meaning he's going to give him the blessing of the birthright, which means that the vast majority of Isaac's wealth goes to Esau, plus the pronouncement of the covenantal blessings.
0: So would you say at this point that this is somewhat in opposition to the will of God already? Because when Isaac and Jacob were born, not Isaac, and Jacob and Esau were born, there's a pronouncement from God that the God says that the two peoples will be separated, Isaac or Esau and Jacob, and one people shall be stronger than the other. The older shall serve the younger. God is already saying what's going to happen, but it seems like Isaac is trying to prevent what God has said from happening. Like, no, if you do this, go get the game. I'm going to bless you anyways, knowing already that God has already said that the older is going to serve the younger.
1: Now, that's interesting, isn't it? I wonder how many times that we really know. I mean, have you ever had the experience of, well, I wonder if God thinks I should do this or not? And you in the back of your mind fully well know.
0: Right. It shouldn't happen.
1: It shouldn't happen.
0: Right.
1: But you reason and talk yourself and reason into it. Right. That's exactly what's happening. Well, Rebekah overhears that. So when Esau leaves, she runs and gets Jacob. Again, this is an illustration of what kind of family dynamics are happening here. That she runs and gets Jacob, and says, Jacob, Isaac, your father, is going to bless Esau. Quick, go get a lamb, kill the lamb, bring it to me. I'll fix the food. I can make it taste just like what Esau does. He'll never know the difference. Then you go in and give it to him. Tell him you're here. Give him the food. He'll give you the blessing. Man, what kind of advice is that? But there's some family dynamics happening.
0: Mm-hmm.
1: Now, by rights, I would think Isaac would just flat out say, no. I am not going to do that.
0: Jacob,
1: I mean. Thanks. I am not going to do that. But he doesn't. He says, well, I can't do that because I'll get caught. Because Esau, his clothes are different than mine. And he's got hair all over his arms. He's a hairy man. And I'm smooth in my skin. I'll get caught. You know, when you're reasoning with temptation and you're thinking of all the reasons you shouldn't do it is because you're going to get caught, you're going to do it.
0: Right.
1: It'd be better just to say, no, this isn't God's will. But you know, he does it. She makes the food. He puts a skin of an animal on his arms. He puts Esau's clothes in. he goes into Isaac and says, I brought you the food. And Isaac says, wow, that was fast.
0: It's like Little Red Riding Hood.
1: Yeah.
0: Grandma, what big.
1: It's true. That is true. And he says, yes, the Lord worked a miracle, brought a deer to me right off the bat. So eat and bless me. And Isaac says, wow, come here. So Isaac goes over. And Jacob goes over, and Isaac reaches out, fatherly embrace, touches his skin, smells his clothes, and says, wow, the voice is Jacob's, but the smell of the clothes and the touch of the arms is Esau.
0: And it's just, it is interesting to me at this point, and you can tell me if you think this is reading too much into the text, but Isaac is basing who he's going to bless based on his own five senses, basically, that he can smell and he can somewhat taste, or he can smell the food as well, and he can feel Isaac, or he can feel Jacob and the hairy arms from the animal, and based on that, he's going to bless whoever's in front of him, rather than listening to the voice of God. Rather than questioning and asking, is it God? Not only that, even beforehand, God, who do you want me to bless? Who should the covenantal blessing go to next? Where should my wealth go to next? Rather than listening to any of that, he relies on his own senses to tell him who his favorite son is and who he wants to bless based on that.
1: It's true. And I think the good question then, Michael, that you're bringing out that we should ask, how much of our experience, our Christian experience, is based on our senses versus based on the Word of God.
0: Mm-hmm.
1: Oh, you know, I love that sermon. Or, oh, I love this music. Or, oh, those things aren't bad. But is our experience based on the Word of God? Mm-hmm. Or is it based on our senses?
0: Right. And I just can't get over it. He knows. I believe he basically knows. He's like, oh, I can hear Jacob's voice here, but he wants so desperately to bless Esau over Jacob that he's going to believe anything in order to believe it's Jacob. But he hears his voice. He knows it's too soon for the game to be back, all these different things. And just his own desires get in the way.
1: You know, when all this story is playing out, God is present.
0: Mm-hmm.
1: What does that say about God, that he stays with us when that kind of dynamic is happening?
0: Right. Still chooses to bless that family.
1: That speaks a lot of God, I think.
0: Yeah, and it kind of shows, even for us in today's world, the hand of God at work. Because a lot of the things that happen here in Scripture, we talked last episode about Isaac and the wells that were dug and God providing a place for him. We talked about Abraham and all the things that happened with Abraham. There aren't a lot of, aside from miraculous births, having children when they shouldn't be able to, there aren't a lot of like outright miracles that take place. It just seems like ordinary day-to-day family affairs. Abraham decides to marry Hagar. There's a conflict between Sarah and Hagar, as you would expect. Isaac's life just seems, everything's kind of this ordinary daily life. But as we read and we see the events that are taking place, we can clearly see that there's a divine hand behind all of it, that there's a divine hand blessing, there's a divine hand guiding, there's a divine hand doing these things in the course of what just passes as normal family dynamics.
1: Oh, that's a great, great observation, great point. Well, ultimately, Isaac eats the food, lays his hands on Jacob, and gives him the blessing, which passes the birthright. As soon as Jacob goes out, Esau comes in and says, hey, I've brought you this food to eat. And his father basically says, how's that possible? I just ate. And Esau's saying, what did you just eat? What just happened here? And Isaac explains to him, well, I ate and then I blessed. I gave the blessing. And Esau then cries out, then bless me also. Give me a blessing. But I think realization hits Isaac. And he says, I've given the blessing.
0: Mm-hmm.
1: And he does bless Esau, but it's not the birthright blessing.
0: Not the birthright.
1: Now we're moving to a point in this story for this podcast. And that was Esau walks out of that tent and says, I'm going to kill my brother Esau.
0: I'm
1: going to kill my brother Jacob. When my father dies and we bury him, I'm going to kill Jacob.
0: Mm-hmm.
1: Rebekah sees this. She goes to Isaac and says, you've got to send Jacob away. You've got to send him away to get a wife.
0: Yeah, she gives a reason for it.
1: So he can go have a wife. Isaac agrees to that. Jacob leaves, which is going to become a big point in this story.
0: And it's kind of a sad moment, too. From the very beginning, we've kind of seen Rebekah's hand at work through all of it, guiding Jacob to be the one to go in, providing the food for him, providing the clothes for him, all these different things. She provides a way for Jacob to escape by convincing Isaac that he needs a wife from not the people around him. And so she's doing all this because she loves Jacob. She loves him more than Isaac. She wants him to be prosperous. But this is the last time Rebekah's going to see Jacob. She dies before Jacob ever comes back. In her attempt to save and bless her son, she ends up losing the
1: everything.
0: One she loved.
1: Yep.
0: It's kind of a sad story at that point.
1: Right, which is becoming a common theme through Genesis. Every time in Genesis that God makes a promise and we see the human try to work out the promises of God, it always ends in disaster.
0: Always ends in disaster and pain. Pain that lasts for generations, not just, I'm sad for a week. No, this is like real family pain that takes place that covers generations, spans generations because of a decision people make in order to enact the blessings of God.
1: It would seem to me that either leave the blessings of God alone or accept the blessings of God and let God work them out.
0: Right.
1: But when we try to work things out thinking that we're helping God or we're going to work out these promises, it will always turn out badly. And I believe the reason for that is because we will take the glory to ourselves.
0: Mm-hmm.
1: We will say, look at what I did. Look at what I worked out versus look at what God has done.
0: Yep. Now, so far in the story, Isaac has not come out as a great father figure, and he's not come out as a great follower of God so far throughout this story. But something that should be said in his favor that the text brings out, and the reason that Isaac is mentioned in Hebrews chapter 11, it says is because he, in faith, he blessed his sons, Jacob and Esau. One of the reasons Isaac decides not to give the bless, like he doesn't bless Esau again, is because he realizes that the words that he says, the blessings that he utters, he fully believes that God is going to honor that blessing. That when he says to Esau or Jacob, your descendants will be great, your generations will be great, God will bless you, he's doing that in faith, believing that God will uphold that promise. And so it's not just some flippant word that he can now, oh yeah, I was wrong, I'm not going to give it to him, I'm going to give it to him now, just going back and forth. No, when he says something, he believes God's going to honor that. So that's a lot to be said for the faith of Isaac, and it's the reason why he shows up in Hebrews chapter 11.
1: That's right. He has faith.
0: He has faith. And he has faith that God is going to continue blessing his family, even despite everything that's going on here. But as you mentioned, Rebekah concocts a plan, and Jacob gets out of there, and he goes to his uncle's house to find a wife. And the story kind of goes downhill for a little bit for Jacob at that point.
1: Well, the high point for us in this podcast is Jacob leaves. He leaves a liar and a thief.
0: Yep.
1: Which is exactly what his name means.
0: Yeah. Marked man, yeah.
1: So he's Jacob. At some point, as we'll talk in a later broadcast, his name is going to change,
0: mm-hmm.
1: marking that his character changes.
0: Just like his grandfather.
1: So he goes out alone. So what he was wanting, just as what Rebekah is wanting, is lost to her. What he is wanting is lost to him.
0: Yep.
1: The birthright. Head of the household. He doesn't even have a household.
0: All that wealth is gone.
1: He has nothing. He goes out, and the story in chapter 28 is that he goes out to a place by himself. When he lays down, he doesn't even have a place to lay down except lay his head on a rock.
0: Yeah, I never thought about that until just now. That we saw the life of Christ paralleled in Isaac, and that Isaac carries up the wood, Christ carries his cross. We also see the life of Christ paralleled right here in with the life or story of Jacob, because Jesus makes that statement that the Son of Man has nowhere to lay his head, that he has no place in this world. And so we're kind of seeing that parallel to Jacob's life now as we go.
1: Yeah, and what is becoming very powerful about this, and we'll see that very theme developed on through the children of Israel. They come out of Egypt. Jesus went to Egypt and came out of Egypt. The point is this. The story is about Jesus.
0: Right.
1: Because where Isaac failed, Jesus succeeded.
0: Mm-hmm.
1: Where Jacob fails, Jesus succeeds. Christ's life parallels, intertwines with humanity.
0: Yep.
1: And where we fail, Jesus succeeds.
0: And that goes back just to what we were just talking about. Everything seems like just decisions that normal people would make. Everything, and it is decisions that ordinary people would make. But it's all, the entire Old Testament is foreshadowing and symbolizing and paralleling the life of Christ, the ultimate sacrifice that comes. It's just amazing to see that hand of the divine hand throughout the entire story of a human history.
1: So I think where this gets really interesting is that he's on the run. He lays down, lays his head on a rock, and goes to sleep. I don't know. We've all have made mistakes. So how do you think you're feeling? You've just had to leave home. Your brother's going to kill you. You've stolen. You've lied. You're not even with family. What do you think's happening in your heart and mind when you lay down?
0: Right. You're either, it's one of two things. Either you're feeling a lot of guilt and fear, or if you're feeling a lot of indignation, like this shouldn't be happening to me. This isn't fair. All I was trying to do is be a good son, and Esau's threatening, like you make up a story in your mind to justify yourself even further.
1: Either way, it's one lousy night.
0: Yeah, it's not fun.
1: It's interesting. Because the Bible just says in Genesis chapter 28, verse 12, then he had a dream. And in his dream, he saw a ladder that went up into heaven, and the ladder came down and touched on the earth. And as he watched, angels were going up and down the ladder. Now that's a powerful dream in the condition he's in.
0: Mm-hmm.
1: But it goes more than that. Look at verse 13. And behold, the Lord stood above it and said, I am the Lord God of Abraham, your father, and the God of Isaac. Now, you've just stolen, robbed, cheated, running for your life, and now you look up and there's God looking down on you and says, I'm the God of Abraham and I'm the God of Isaac. What do you think God's about to say to you?
0: Lightning's coming down.
1: That's what the majority of us would think, wouldn't it? The God is going to say, what in the world have you done?
0: Mm-hmm.
1: I'm their God, I'm not your God.
0: Mm-hmm.
1: We would think things like that. But listen to what God says. And the God of Isaac, the land on which you lie, I will give to you and your descendants. Also your descendants shall be as the dust of the earth. You shall spread abroad to the west and the east, to the north and the south. And in you and in your seed all the families of the earth shall be blessed. Behold, I am with you. And will keep you. wherever you go, and will bring you back to this land, for I will not leave you until I have done what I have spoken to you." The promise of the birthright has now truly been given.
0: And it doesn't happen after Jacob lives 10 years of a good life. He repented. He's now not cheated anyone for 10 years, whatever it is. Literally in his lowest moment, right after he commits these terrible things, does these terrible things, that's when God reaches out and promises these things to him, promises him the blessing. That's pretty incredible.
1: It is unbelievable. In fact, it is more than that.
0: Right.
1: And that's what the theme that we're trying to bring out. God is more than we imagine. Mm-hmm. Whenever you think God's going to talk, don't assume what you think he's going to say.
0: Right.
1: Take the Bible, take the Word of God, listen to what God says. I mean, Jacob, at his lowest moment, just like you say, God is saying, Jacob, you now have the birthright. In you, in your seed, all the families of the earth are going to be blessed. I will bring you back to this place. Jacob wakes up a changed man.
0: Mm-hmm.
1: He has seen God himself now. God is saying, I have a place for you, and I will bring you back to this place, and I will never leave you until I've accomplished everything that I have said. How does Jacob know that's true?
0: He saw the same for his father Isaac.
1: He has heard the stories of what happened to his father Isaac on that altar. And he has heard the story.
0: Saw firsthand
1: Abimelech saying, I have seen that God is with you.
0: Mm-hmm.
1: And he has seen his father say, I'm going to call this place spacious because God has made a place for me. That's part of his story. And because of that, when he hears these words, it becomes more than a dream.
0: Mm-hmm.
1: He accepts that God has spoken to him. He believes it. And at that point, Jacob becomes a child of faith.
0: Absolutely.
1: He becomes a child of promise.
0: And he doesn't walk away from there perfect, because he goes on to his uncle, and there's, ironically, his uncle deceives him and with the wrong person. And he goes through that whole story, and he does some underhand things with his uncle as far as trying to get the goats and the sheep to all look a certain way, whatever it is. There's still a lot of story and a lot of progress that happens, culminating in a time we'll talk of later, maybe, or even now, of Jacob wrestling with God. And that's where his name is changed. But it all begins right here with the acceptance and realization that he is part of the promise.
1: Yeah, I think that we're going to culminate on this, and we'll pick up his name change in the next broadcast. What's Jacob's response? Verse 16, then Jacob woke from his sleep and said, surely the Lord is in this place, and I did not know it. And he was afraid and said, how awesome is this place? This is none other than the house of God, and this is the gate of heaven. Then Jacob rose early in the morning, took the stone that he had put his head on, set it up as a pillar, poured oil on it, and called the name of the place Bethel, which would bear that name. And then he made a promise to God and said, I will, from now on, all that you prosper me, you have promised to be with me. And as long as you're with me, dear Lord, I'm going to return a thank you to you. A tenth of everything I have, I'm giving to you. What becomes important to me is circumstances are different, but the lesson is exactly the same. Isaac, the promise is true. You have made a place for me. Abraham, I know that the son, Isaac, and I will come off this mountain together, even if God resurrects him from the dead. A firm grasp and acceptance of the promise of God. And now we see Jacob reaching the point in his experience, saying, the promise of God is true, I believe it, becomes the son of promise. And the question for us today, do you believe the promises of God?
0: Mm-hmm.
1: Do you believe his word? If you do, you have just become a son of promise, a daughter of promise.
0: Mm-hmm.
1: Then rest. Rest in the Lord Jesus Christ. Accept the peace that he gives. Live according to the word of God. And you too will say, surely God is in this place.
0: Mm-hmm. Absolutely. That's the invitation that because of what Christ did on the cross, we're able to join into Abraham's family. Just very quickly, I just want to throw this in here. I'm not a parent yet myself, but this is great encouragement, I feel like, for parents. Or if you're involved in a young person's life, because all of this begins with one decision made by Abraham, that Abraham decides to follow God. Isaac witnesses that. And as a result of Isaac witnessing what Abraham did, his father, Isaac decides to follow God and has his own experience. And because of Jacob witnessing what Isaac did and Isaac's relationship with God, Jacob makes a decision to follow Christ and to have his own relationship with Christ. It really is one decision made that can change generations to come. How we relate to those around us, how we reveal God in our own lives can change the future generations to come. It can help people realize that there is a place for them, that there is God who is actually calling them and wanting to be with them and having a unique relationship with them. And that can all change just based on one decision that we make.
1: Powerful point. Thank you.
2: Storms can be fearful. Sometimes hailstorms came when we were out in the field. This was in the days when tractors didn't have cabs, so the only safe place to be was under the tractor or perhaps a piece of machinery. Once, fearing a window in the house might break during a hailstorm, my mother held pillows against the inside of the window pane. Well, I don't know if it helped, but it didn't break. Jesus' disciples feared for their lives in a furious storm on the Sea of Galilee. When it looked like all hope was lost, they called on Jesus. Where was he? In the stern of the boat, sleeping on a cushion. He stood to his feet and with his word calmed the raging waters. He implied to his disciples that, even in a threatening storm, they could rest in his care as he was resting in his Father's care. It's not about the storm, my friend, but resting in Jesus during the storm. This is Rod Bieber with Seed Time and Harvest.
3: You're listening to The Christian Working Woman, and I'm Mary Lohman. How often do you say something like, "It's driving me crazy," or "He's driving me crazy"? It's a way of expressing frustration and impatience with something or someone. And more often than not, it is someone, isn't it? That person who's getting on your very last nerve. Well, this week I want to talk about dealing with toxic people, especially coworkers who are driving you crazy. Someone has said that relationships are the sandpaper of our lives, and you would probably agree with that. And when you're dealing with a relationship that's usually not your choice, like a coworker, and when that person's continual behavior is harmful and disruptive, you really can feel like you're losing it, or as we say, you're going crazy. This is one area where your light for Jesus should shine, because as a Christ follower, you and I have Holy Spirit power to give us the ability to deal with toxic people appropriately. So this week, I want to share some biblical principles that will help you deal with your toxic coworkers. First, let's define a toxic person. That's a good place to begin. Toxic means poisonous, dangerous, harmful, persistent. So a toxic person is one who can poison an atmosphere, and their actions and words are harmful and usually repetitive, not just a once-in-a-while bad day, but a recurring unhealthy and hurtful behavior. Here are some signs that a person is toxic. They talk more than they listen. They are always right, never admit to being wrong. They are drama queens or kings. Drama follows them everywhere. They lack tact and general courtesy. They often lie to make themselves look good or to get what they want. They exhibit controlling behaviors. They love to talk about other people, to gossip.
4: And in general, they're just very negative people. Here's the first thing I want to remind you as we talk about dealing with toxic people. They are people that God loves just as much as He loves you. I remember long ago when I worked for a boss who was anything but pleasant. I just found it hard to even be around him. But I remember clearly one day when the thought came to me, no doubt from the Holy Spirit, that God loved him just as much as He loves me. I had to sit down and think about it. How could God love someone so unlovable? But it's true, because God is love, that He loves that toxic person in your life just as much as He loves you. So step one is to ask God to help you see that person the way God sees them. Then I hope you'll join me tomorrow for some helpful insights on dealing with toxic coworkers. You'll find lots of good resource material at ChristianWorkingWoman.org.
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1: John 11:25. Jesus said unto her, I am the resurrection and the life. He that believeth in me, though he were dead, yet shall he live.

0: All right, welcome back to another episode of the More Than That podcast. We're so happy you're able to be here with us today. On this particular episode, we're going to be starting somewhat of a journey. We're going to go through multiple stories all relating to the same thing, and that's going to be the departure of the children of Israel from Egypt and their journey from Egypt to the Promised Land. Now, we've been spending a lot of time in the Old Testament, and I think we've been doing that for a reason, looking at some of the stories here, because I think oftentimes as Christians, we kind of divide the two, the Old Testament and the New Testament. The New Testament says one thing, the Old Testament says another thing. And one of the goals here that we're trying to accomplish is to show that the New Testament is basically just a continuation of the Old Testament story. And a lot of the themes that we find in the Old Testament, those same themes are going to be found in the New Testament, except rather than being found and have their completion in the children of Israel, they're going to have their completion and fulfillment and in Jesus Christ. But those same themes of departing, those same themes of a journey, those same themes of redemption and salvation, all these different things, freedom from slavery, all these different things, these same themes are going to be found in the person of Jesus Christ. And I think to be able to see that first initial connection as we look at the Old Testament is going to be important for any discussion that we have of the New Testament.
1: Yeah, when we're going to look at a particular story today, it's not going to be at the beginning of their journey. It's going to be more in the middle of it. And we'll go back to the beginning and talk about things, but on this particular story, it's really going to help illustrate what you've just said. But I'd just like to give some examples. In other words, they were called out of Egypt.
0: Mm-hmm.
1: God led them. Then in Revelation chapter 18, there's a system at the end of the world of confusion that is called Babylon. And there's a definite call to come out of Babylon. So there's a call to come out of Egypt. There's a call to come out of Babylon. There were 12 tribes, 12 apostles, 12 gates in the New Jerusalem, 12 foundations. We see these reoccurring themes. They're there for a reason. And our goal is to help to try to understand some of the reason of why those themes are there.
0: Absolutely. And we talked a little bit about it beforehand, and this will be its own episode later on. But even the story of Jesus from his very beginning, his very birth, is a story of the children of Israel, essentially, as his family has to flee to Egypt. They then leave Egypt and they come back up to Israel, and Jesus begins his ministry after some time. It's just basically a retelling of the same story, except where Israel failed, Jesus succeeded. Where Israel complained, where Israel rebelled, all these different things. Jesus fulfilled what Israel's call was, and through him, we're able then to experience the true promised land, the kingdom of God that is to come.
1: Which is the most powerful point there is.
0: Right, exactly. So we're kind of laying the groundwork, and I think it's going to be nice, very interesting to see kind of the connections as we go along of the children of Israel in the desert and kind of our own lives here as we're moving towards the kingdom of heaven. But the story we're going to look at to help make this kind of connection clear is going to be in Numbers chapter 21. It's a story that I think we all know well, but we're going to see that as this story folds out, it is directly referred to as a type of redemption, and by type I mean an overarching story. It's going to be seen as an example for redemption for all people that Jesus himself makes the connection in the New Testament. But we're going to begin just with the story in Numbers chapter 21.
1: And it's going to begin with verse 4. So I'm just going to begin reading a little bit. It says, "Then they being the children of Israel, journeyed from Mount Hor by the way of the Red Sea, to go around the land of Edom. And the soul of the people became very discouraged on the way. And the people spoke against God and against Moses, 'Why have you brought us out of Egypt to die in the wilderness? For there is no food, no water, and our soul loathes this worthless bread.'" Now, I think that there's... just take it step at a time. They're on a journey. It's interesting to me on this journey that it's written in the Bible this isn't the only example. I mean, there's many examples of this. It tells exactly where they're at.
0: Uh-huh.
1: Tells exactly what route they're taking. And then it says that the people are discouraged because of the way. In other words, they don't like this way. And to tell you the truth, there were better ways to get from Egypt to Canaan than the way that they were led. I mean, there were direct caravan, yeah. There were direct caravan routes to go from Egypt to Canaan that they didn't take. But the people are beginning to murmur and complain.
0: And I as you say that, it's going to make, that's another aspect of what we're going to be talking about, that the Christian walk, time and time again in the Bible, is seen as a journey. It's not about the destination. If God wanted them in the promised land, he could have taken them the most direct route. He could have transplanted them there. He could have done a lot of different things. But it's about the journey that they go through to discover who God is and discover who they are as free people. That's the important thing. But I think we need to look just briefly at the...
1: Before you go on from that point, it just made me think, though, Michael, that's so important. I mean, what would have been the best, easiest way for the children of Israel to be in the promised land? It would have been to give it over to Abraham.
0: Right.
1: I mean, that was already promised, that Abraham, this is going to be your land. This is all your inheritance, your offspring are all going to possess this land. Then why not just defeat all the enemies there and just leave them there?
0: Right.
1: Why take them 400-year journey through Egypt?
0: Exactly. It's all about getting to know who God is. We often think that the purpose of what God does is to save us. And I think that is true. But I think the purpose from the very beginning, the reason he created Adam and Eve, the reason he walked with them in the garden, it wasn't to save them. It was to reveal himself to them. The salvation part came later when we were in need of salvation, but all along it's been a desire to dwell with his people and just to get to know, for us to get to know him. But I think it's funny in the verses preceding the ones that you read, beginning in verse 1 of chapter 21, there it goes to this very short story of how the children of Israel basically say, they make this promise to God that if God will deliver the Canaanites into their hands, then they'll destroy the Canaanites. And they're able to, and God does this, and they're able to see how miraculous it is that the Canaanites are defeated, all this different thing. And then they go from this God working on their behalf, which is just the typical story of the children of Israel, the God going, working on their behalf, performing a miracle for them, directly to murmuring and complaining about what God isn't doing for them. And throughout the entire history of the children of Israel, nothing is ever enough. It's just constant complaining about what God isn't doing, despite all the miracles along the way of where God works.
1: Yeah, and the complaining is so deep. And I'll just interject, and you can complete. They say, their complaint is, there's no food and water. And then they say, and we loathe
0: this food.
1: This food.
0: So they're what? That's a big difference, isn't it? To say, oh, we have no food, but we hate the food we have. So it's like, well, you have food, you just don't like it. Exactly. And in a previous podcast, we talked about how it's okay to bargain with God, but bribing God never leads the right way. And it's interesting because in the verses before this, or the story of how the Canaanites are delivered into children of Israel's hands, it's them bribing God. It's them saying, if you do this, God, then we will do this. So it's making this not just a bargain, not just trying to fight for people's lives or whatever it is. They're bribing God with saying, if you do this, then we'll do this. And God still honors the request. He still does what they ask him to do. But I think what we were saying earlier, and especially what I'm saying now as far as why it's never right to bribe God, is because it does nothing to change our own heart. When we're bargaining with God, as we saw with Abraham bargaining with God, it changes Abraham's heart. It changes how he views God. But the children of Israel, it does nothing for their perception of God, because they go right back to complaining until they're ready to bribe God again. Bribing God never changes our own heart.
1: Right, and I just think that's so powerful. Bribing God shifts us from the relationship God wants to have. When I bribe, or I'm using that form of negotiation, That's not the relationship God wants to have. God wants to have Father, Creator, Child, created relationship.
0: Mm-hmm.
1: With the knowledge that I already believe God wants what's good for me and is willing to give me every good and perfect gift. Bargaining or bribing, that form

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0: We mean no harm.
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2: I'll tell Jabesh and the elders at the gate and everyone. Livia, slow down. You're talking so fast, my head is spinning.
3: I'm Miss Jean. 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

0: In our last episode of Living Water, the teens and Mandy and Natalia nearly bumped into each other at the Frosty Inn, and Mandy made a quick exit when she realized they were from Discovery. And Reader connected the dots between Mandy and Amanda Lee from Discovery Mountain. But the question remains, why is Amanda Lee working at a bowling alley in Grizzly? Let's find out and get ready to exercise your faith. We'll hear the Bible story that inspired the Living Water mission. Let's head over to the Discovery Mountain Academy for today's episode called Well of Life.
1: Reader, let me get this straight. Mandy, Natalia Lee's mom, is Amanda Lee from here?
2: Yes, that's right.
3: The former 4th to 6th grade teacher?
2: Well, yes, DS. But she started here teaching 1st through 3rd grade.
3: Hannah Lewis's class. Why the move to 4th to 6th?
2: Her students loved her so much, she graduated with them.
3: Impressive.
1: She has the leadership and nurturing instinct.
3: Why'd she leave Discovery?
2: Well, her husband was offered a great job in New York, so they moved there.
1: But things didn't work out?
2: It doesn't sound like it. I called a mutual friend yesterday to learn more. Apparently the husband, well, he didn't want to stay married anymore.
1: So there she is on the other side of the country with 2 kids, and her marriage falls apart?
2: Yes, that's what it sounds like.
3: Well, then why not come back home here?
1: It's not quite that simple. She's probably ashamed.
2: Or embarrassed.
3: Or both.
1: Reader, you know her better than we do. Would you talk to her?
2: Sure. I was thinking the same thing. Apparently she works at the Grizzly Mountain Bowling Alley.
3: Bowling Alley? Cyrus and his friends have been going there. Oh, come to think of it, he did mention there's someone working there they think is from here.
2: There you have it. I'll go and talk to her.
1: At the bowling alley?
2: Yes. I'll take someone with me. Leave it to me.
3: Let us know what you learn.
1: In this teacher shortage? She's the golden ticket.
0: Meanwhile, over at the cabins, Emily and Michelle work on their mission project.
4: Michelle, here's a paintbrush.
5: Thanks. Painting is relaxing, isn't it?
4: Yeah, it means that our project is almost done.
5: Living water. The woman at the well had such a moving experience talking to Jesus.
4: So, I'm not as familiar with that story.
5: Oh? I can tell it to you if you'd like.
4: I'd love that.
5: Well, Jesus and his disciples were leaving Judea and traveling to Galilee. On the way, they traveled through Samaria.
6: Now, where did I put that jug? Think, Tamira, think. Oh, yes, I remember now. Right there by the door. I put it there so I wouldn't forget it. Oh, Zuzu, you think you could remember where the water jug is? Well, then why didn't you show me it was by the door? I know. I'm not as young as I used to be. Oh, you have so much energy, my little goat. Come on now, let's go to the well. Don't run ahead now. I don't walk as quickly as I used to.
7: Good morning, Tamira. Hi, Zuzu.
6: Oh, Livia. Don't get Zuzu too excited this early in the day. I can't keep up with him as it is.
8: Where are you off to?
6: What's that?
7: Jabesh is asking where you're going.
6: Jabesh, I'm going where I go every morning, to the well to get water.
8: Take Zuzu.
6: And I'm taking Zuzu.
7: Can I go to the well with you, Tamira? Please, I can help you fill the jug.
6: Thank you, Livia. But I'm certain your mother needs you to help her with her chores.
7: No, she doesn't. She's at Aunt Hodiah's house helping with the new baby.
6: Ah, I shall remember your Aunt Hodiah in my prayers. A new baby is a blessing from God. I'm thankful for your mother and Hodiah's friendship.
7: Oh, yes. Mother told me to tell you that Hodiah asked after you.
6: The warmth of friendship. Oh, I missed that for many years.
7: But you've always been friends, haven't you?
6: Oh, no. Not always.
7: I'm your friend too, right? So I could go to the well with you?
6: Livia, if you can keep up with Zuzu, run out a little of that energy, then you can come to the well with me.
7: Yay! Come here, Zuzu!
8: Are you going to Jacob's well?
6: Huh? No, I'm going to Jacob's well, not the one at the gate. I won't be long, Jabesh. All right. I won't be gone long unless I get to talking. Livia, can I help it if I meet interesting people on my way to the well?
7: Do you think we'll meet some interesting people today?
6: Probably just some boring old neighbors.
7: But we might meet someone interesting?
6: You never know, Livia. You just never know.
7: Who's the most interesting person you've ever seen at the well? Do you remember?
6: Oh, yes, I remember. It was years ago, but I shall never forget it. It was a day much like any other, only hotter. That was because I went at midday, not early morning.
7: No one in Samaria goes to the well in the middle of the day. The sun is too hot.
6: That's precisely why I chose to go then. I didn't want anybody else there.
7: But then there's no one to talk to.
6: In those days, that's how I wanted things.
7: But you said you met someone interesting, so there was someone there?
6: Indeed. I had Zuzu's grandmother with me, Mara. She, Zuzu, was a sweet little goat, not rambunctious like you. He was the most interesting person I have ever met.
7: Who?
6: Perhaps we should go back to that day and start the story at the beginning.
5: And so Jesus and his disciples arrived at a city in Samaria called Sychar.
9: Why is Jesus doing this, James?
10: Doing what, Peter?
9: You know very well. Going through Samaria.
10: It's the fastest route from Judea to Galilee.
9: But it's not the best route.
10: You heard Jesus. He's been attracting such large crowds and too much attention from the Pharisees. So he needs to go back to Galilee. Judea is too dangerous.
9: Going through Samaria is dangerous. At least it is if you're a Jew. Samaritans hate Jews.
10: And Jews hate Samaritans. It's been like that for 1,000 years.
9: Which is why all good Jews avoid Samaria.
10: Peter, I don't understand why we came this way either. But Jesus said he had to go through Samaria. So we're going through Samaria.
9: It looks like Jesus is stopping at Jacob's well. Let's hurry to him.
11: I'm weary, and I can go no farther. The rest of you continue into town to find food for us.
9: Samaritan food? My father taught me never to share a Samaritan's food.
10: We were all taught the same way, Peter. But it is lawful to buy food from them, if you have to.
11: Peter? James?
9: Then let's go and get it over with. At least there are enough of us, we don't have to worry about anyone starting any trouble with us. But we shouldn't leave you alone, Jesus. It's not safe.
11: Don't worry about me, Peter. I'm exactly where I am supposed to be.
10: Come on. The sooner we get the food, the sooner we can return.
9: What did Jesus mean, he's where he's supposed to be?
10: I have no idea, Peter. No idea at all.
6: Tamira, why did you decide to walk all the way to Jacob's well? True, it's water is cooler than the well by the city gate, but it's twice as far. I know, Mara, it's very hot, but you're such a sweet companion. Thank you for walking close to me. At least there's no chance we'll run into any ill-mannered gossips. The
12: town women may whisper about me, Mara, but they're not fools enough to be out in the midday heat. Yes, what does that say about us? Out here risking heat stroke just to avoid our busybody neighbors? As if I needed any more proof that I'm a fool. Mara, I think that 5 husbands is proof enough of my foolish decisions. What do you think? And now, Jabesh the blacksmith? Oh, he won't marry me, Mara. You know that. No wonder the women gossip about me. What's wrong, Mara? Oh, someone else is at the well. And is he a Jew? Most Jews do anything they can to stay out of Samaria, which is fine with us. We'll just ignore him, Mara. Pretend he's not there. Let's get our water and go home.
11: Will you give me a drink?
12: What? Tamira, you must be hearing things. The heat is getting to you. He's a Jew. He'd never speak to you. You're hallucinating.
11: I've been walking all morning, and I'm terribly thirsty.
12: I'm not imagining this, am I? But something must be wrong. A normal Jew would rather die than share a jug with a Samaritan.
11: A drink of cool water would be a kindness this weary traveler would appreciate very much.
12: Water is a gift of God, and offering a drink to a thirsty traveler is a sacred duty. But why are you even talking to me? Jews don't talk to Samaritans. Maybe this is a trick. Don't get too close to the water. He might push you in. No, he doesn't seem the sort. Besides, he looks too tired for tricks.
11: If you knew the gift of God and who it is that asks you for a drink, you would have asked him, and he would have given you living water.
12: Living water? He doesn't even have a jug. He doesn't even have a cup. So how is he going to get this living water? Sir, you say if I knew who you are, I'd ask you for living water. Do you think you're better than our father Jacob, who gave us this well and drank from it himself, as did his sons and his livestock? This well is 100 feet deep. Its water is always clear and cool.
11: Everyone who drinks this water will be thirsty again. But whoever drinks the water I give them will never thirst.
12: Never thirst again? Your water can do that.
11: Indeed. The water I give them will become a spring of water inside of them, welling up to eternal life.
12: I'd like to have some of that water. It would be wonderful to never be thirsty again, to never have to haul water again.
11: Go, get your husband. Bring him back here, and I'll tell you more.
12: He wants me to get my husband. A reasonable request, since I shouldn't be talking to a man alone. He started the conversation in the first place, and he could see I was alone. I'd love to go get my husband, but I have Jabesh. Who cares if he's never bothered to write up a marriage contract? I'm lucky he's given me a place and protection. But I don't feel like explaining all that to this stranger. Sir, I can't go get my husband because I don't have one.
11: You're right. You don't have a husband. You've had 5 husbands. And you aren't married to the man you're living with now. You certainly spoke the truth.
12: But... how can he know these things? He knows everything about me. I've never seen him before, but he knows my deepest shame. Who told him these things? Only God could do such a thing. And if he's from God, then he must know a lot more than just things about me. I have so many questions. Sir, I can tell you're a prophet. So tell me, why is it that you Jews insist that Jerusalem is the only place of worship, while we Samaritans claim it is here at Mount Gerizim where our ancestors worshipped? I can't ask him what I really want to know. Have I been worshipping wrong? Is that why my life is all wrong? How can I seek God if I don't know where his house is?
11: Believe me, dear woman, the time is coming when it will no longer matter where you worship the Father, on this mountain or in Jerusalem. But the time is coming, indeed, it's here now, when true worshipers will worship the Father in spirit and in truth.
12: If it doesn't matter, why have we been fighting about it for 1,000 years? I don't understand. I do know one thing. Sir, I know the Messiah is coming, the one who's called Christ. When he comes, he will explain everything to us.
11: I am the Messiah.
12: You? You're? Mara, why are you walking toward him? Oh, the joy. I must tell others. Jabesh, I'll tell Jabesh, and the elders at the gate, and everyone. Oh, sorry. Excuse me.
10: Who was that?
9: A woman of the town.
10: But Peter, she was talking to Jesus.
9: Her goats? I do not understand.
10: Jesus doesn't think the way that we do. He does whatever God tells him to do, whether we understand or not.
9: I don't understand any of this, except that we're all hungry. We all need to eat, but especially Jesus. Master, we've brought you some barley loaves and a few dried figs. Eat something.
11: I've had food you know nothing about. My nourishment comes from doing the will of God who sent me, and from finishing his work. You know the saying, 4 months between planting and harvest? But I say, wake up and look around. The fields are already ripe for harvest.
9: All right. James, do you understand what Jesus is saying? Are we staying till the harvest? And is he really not going to eat anything?
10: I don't know, Peter. Maybe the woman brought him food.
9: Or the goat.
0: James thinks the woman they saw talking with Jesus might have given him something to eat. What do you think? And do you know what kind of harvest Jesus was talking about? We'll take a short break and find out after this.
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0: Let's listen to more of our Bible story.
12: Here we are, Livia. My story ended just in time. We can rest a moment by the well before we start drawing water. Zuzu, you're not tired yet.
7: He still has as much energy as when we started.
12: Then I guess I must be the one who's tired.
7: I'll start filling the jug while you rest. But you didn't finish your story yet.
12: I didn't?
7: No. Did you really meet Jesus right here at Jacob's well? Did you tell everyone about him? What did the elders think? What did Jabesh think? Did you give Jesus some food? Did he stay for the harvest? And what happened?
12: Livia, slow down. You're talking so fast, my head is spinning.
7: I'm sorry. It's just that I want to know everything.
6: don't be sorry. Curiosity is a gift of God. But maybe it's better if we don't use up that gift all at once. The answer is yes. I really did meet Jesus right here at the well.
7: And then you told everyone?
6: I ran all the way into Sychar and said, "Come and see. There's a man at the well who knows everything I've ever done. I think he's the Messiah. You have to come and see."
7: And did they?
6: Indeed, they did. Many of them went to the well to see for themselves. And after they'd listened to him, the elders begged him to stay longer.
7: Did he?
6: He and his disciples stayed for 2 more days. Long enough for many more to hear his message and believe.
7: And my mother and Hodiah?
6: Oh, they listened to Jesus. Hodiah was just a child then, but she hung on every word.
7: I would never forget something like that.
6: It was wonderful. Your mother and many others told me, "Tamira, now we believe, not just because of what you told us, but because we have heard him ourselves. Now we know that he is indeed the Christ, the Savior of the world."
7: And that's when you became friends?
6: It was the beginning of our friendship, yes.
7: Wait, Jesus only stayed 2 days, but I thought he stayed for the harvest.
6: Oh, there was a harvest, all right. But Jesus meant that the fruit being harvested was the people who believed he was the Messiah. And guess what?
7: What?
6: My Jabesh was one of those who was harvested.
7: Is that why Jabesh is always so kind to me? Because he believes in Jesus?
6: Yes, it is. He's a completely different person now. And he became my husband. And we've lived happily ever after with our goats ever since.
7: And it was all because you gave Jesus a drink of water.
6: Oh, well, not exactly.
7: What do you mean?
6: That day, when I realized the stranger I was talking to was the Messiah, I was so excited I was halfway back to town before I realized I'd left my jug at the well. And I hadn't given him the drink he'd asked for.
7: Oh, no.
6: It took me a little longer to realize that when he offered me living water, he hadn't really been talking about water at all.
7: He wasn't?
6: No. The water he was talking about was much better. It was the Holy Spirit. And it really did spring up inside me, washing away all my bitterness and all my shame. I've been a new person ever since.
7: Oh, Tamira, I'm so glad you and Jabesh got harvested.
6: Me too, Livia. Me too.
14: Living water. Jesus changed the Samaritan woman's life.
5: And everyone she told about him.
14: Michelle, we're telling others about him with our mission project.
5: We are.
14: It's the perfect name.
5: I think so, too. God is going to send us people for these cabins.
14: I can't wait.
5: Me neither.
0: Meanwhile, Reader and Jake are making their way through the doors to somewhere they've never been before.
2: Hi, Amanda.
0: Reader?
15: Hiya, Mrs. Lee.
0: Huh? Jake?
16: Mandy, is everything okay?
17: Yes. I know these guys from my old job.
2: Is there somewhere we can talk?
17: May, could I take a break?
16: Sure, but stay where I can keep an eye on you two.
2: We mean no harm.
16: Yeah, well, I'm still keeping an eye on you.
17: We can sit right over there.
2: Amanda, it's good to see you.
17: I wish I could say the same.
2: Are you hiding here in Grizzly Mountain?
17: Well, not exactly hiding. I planned to come home, but I just couldn't do it.
15: Why not? You're so close.
17: Well, when I left for New York, I thought things would be getting better for my family.
2: And instead they got worse?
17: Much worse. I...
2: You don't have to explain.
17: I can't come home. Not after what I've been through.
2: You can, Amanda. Come back tomorrow and see. Everyone will be so happy to see you.
17: Thanks, Reader. I'm going to need to think about your offer.
15: What is that smell?
17: Old bowling shoes?
15: No! Onions, grilled cheese, and burgers!
17: Jake, I've missed you.
2: So you'll come see us?
17: I might.
15: Yippee!
17: Jake, come on. I'll show you where we make the burgers. Mm-hmm.
0: Well, Director Doug, it is confirmed. Mandy at the bowling alley is Amanda Lee.
13: Yeah, and she sure did seem surprised when Reader and Jake showed up.
0: Yeah. Do you think that she'll visit Discovery Mountain?
13: I don't know, but I hope so. She's been living right next door in Grizzly.
0: And things haven't been easy for her and Natalia.
13: No, they haven't. But just like the woman at the well had a second chance at life, Amanda can too.
0: Yes. You know, she's been avoiding everyone, just like the woman at the well. But Jesus offered that woman living water.
13: Right. John 4:14 says, "Whoever drinks of the water that I shall give him will never thirst. It will become a fountain of water springing up into everlasting life."
0: Everlasting water. Only Jesus can offer that kind of thirst quenching.
13: Well, I wonder, will Amanda visit Discovery Mountain? You know, we'll find out next time. See you then.
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0: Hello there, and welcome to Your Story Hour. I'm Aunt Carol.
1: And I'm Uncle Dan. We're so glad you've joined us. And Aunt Carol?
0: Yes?
1: Well, I know you're all ready with a story, So tell us something about it.
0: All right. First of all, this story is taken from history.
1: History? Great. No doubt about it, Aunt Carol. I definitely like history.
0: So do I. There are so many interesting people and happenings to tell about, and today I'm going to be telling a story that, well, maybe isn't so well known.
1: Oh, how so?
0: Well, it's about a boy and his buttons.
1: What? A boy? His buttons?
0: Yes. Johnny Dyra by name, and his mother, his father, his brother, about spies and...
1: Whoa, Aunt Carol. Maybe you should just plunge right in and get started.
0: All right, Uncle Dan. But first, I must tell you that some stories from history are very well documented. Sometimes there are even hundreds of books written about a person or an event.
1: Like Abraham Lincoln, for example, or the Civil War, or about the Mayflower and the Pilgrims.
0: Right. But this time, all we have is very sketchy information, which in some ways has almost become more legend than history.
1: I see. But Johnny Dyra, was a real boy, right? A boy who had some kind of special buttons.
0: Oh, yes. And even though there are several versions of this story, I'll do my best to present the most common elements. I'll have to mix in some imagination, though, in order to tell the story.
1: Mm-hmm.
0: But I'll include the information that has come down through the years, so my story will be about how I think it all could have happened.
1: Very good.
0: And now, Uncle Dan, I believe it's time to begin.
1: All right. What do you call your adventure for today?
0: I call it Buttons and Spies. Let's go back in time to Philadelphia, Pennsylvania, during an exciting period in early America. The year is 1777, just 1 year after the American colonies had declared independence from British control. However, declaring independence and actually achieving it proved to be two different things, since the British crown was not eager to let go of the American colonies. In the Revolutionary War which followed, General George Washington was commander of the American Army, and General William Howe was the commander-in-chief of the British forces. After a number of successes on his side, as well as some losses, General Howe took over Philadelphia, and in late August set up headquarters in a house right across the street from the home of William and Lydia Dyra and their children. The Dyras were Quakers. And Quakers, who were known for their plain speech by using words such as thee and thy, were a peaceful people whose faith led them not to take sides in the time of war. However, the Dyras had reasons to hold the success of the American army close to their hearts.
2: Johnny, finish thy oatmeal.
3: Yes, Mother.
4: And when thee has finished, it is off to the blacksmith with thee. We are still in need of nails to finish the repairs to the barn, and he promised to make me a few, busy though he is.
3: Yes, Father.
4: But mind thee, avoid the Cadwallader house across the street.
2: Very good advice, Johnny. General Howe is occupying it now as his British headquarters here in Philadelphia, and just like I told thy sister Anne this morning before she left on errands, I wish thee to keep thy distance, as much as possible, from General Howe's soldiers.
4: And from those who sympathize with their cause, like the Winstons and the Smiths. It's difficult enough that one member of our family has openly declared himself as a patriot.
2: And rightly so, my husband. Charles, our oldest son, brave boy that he is.
4: Brave indeed. And a man now, Mother.
2: Yes, a man of 22, and one that knows his own mind. May God keep him and General Washington from harm.
3: And all the men fighting with him.
4: Amen. With Charles in the Continental Army, we can only pray for their speedy victory. And I know, Lydia, that thee are especially eager for an end to the fighting, so that we may send for the return of our two youngest.
2: William and Susanna, how I miss them. At least Johnny and Anne are still with us, but the younger ones are safer now with our relatives, and not as near the danger posed by General William Howe and his redcoat soldiers. I see them across the street here, coming and going all day long. There's talk all over town. People see things. They know things.
3: Things that General Washington would love to know. Is that not true, Mother?
2: No doubt he would.
3: I wish I could help. Do something, something...
4: Do not forget. Everyone leaving town must have a pass, or they are not permitted to go beyond the British guards.
2: But the redcoats on the street have loose lips, because they think that...

0: Their idle talk is safe, yet if thee can listen carefully, and I do, then many secrets are revealed.
1: So then, how could we get those secrets to...
2: Johnny, finish thy breakfast now, and then the nails?
1: Yes, Father, the nails.
0: Have thee finished, William? Johnny will soon return from the blacksmith shop. You know, my husband, Charles is not our only brave son.
2: I think I have it. Take a look. What does he think?
0: This is... Thee has done well, William. Very well indeed.
2: The code is simple, yet...
0: Yet it is impossible to read...
2: Without the key.
0: Yes. Little would General Howe suspect that thee, a quiet school teacher...
2: And a Quaker.
0: Yes, a peace-loving Quaker. That thee would devise such a clever way to transmit secrets from the streets of Philadelphia to General Washington. And yet, who could deliver...
2: I know. Who could deliver the messages without suspicion? And how could the messages be hidden? Discovery of a coded message would risk the life of the messenger.
0: True. But I think I know of someone who wants to help the cause, William.
2: Oh?
0: Someone, a boy perhaps, who could pass through the enemy lines more easily than...
2: Johnny? You're thinking of Johnny? But Lydia, the danger!
1: Here you are, Father. The nails. And thee will never guess what I learned.
2: At the blacksmith shop?
1: Yes. Two redcoats were there having their horses reshod, and I heard them talking.
0: They had no fear of thee, Johnny. Thee is but a boy. Small for thy 14 years, so their talk is free.
1: They said General Howe is surprised.
2: Surprised?
1: Yes. They said they have taken our town, Philadelphia, the capital of the rebel cause, and that the capture of such a capital should mean that all resistance has come to an end.
2: Yes, but General Washington has not surrendered.
1: The soldiers said the rebels seem more determined than ever.
0: What else? Anything?
1: That General Howe plans to garrison thousands of British troops in Germantown.
0: Germantown? That's only 5 miles or so north of here.
2: It's possible that Washington already knows of these plans. His army is now at White Marsh.
0: But what if he doesn't? If only we could get this information to Charles, so he can pass it on to Washington before there are any attacks against his troops.
1: Charles?
0: It's time, William.
1: Time? Time for what?
2: Time for action. Are they willing to help, Johnny?
1: Yes. Oh, yes. Just tell me how.
0: There now. Thy coat looks perfect.
1: No one will ever suspect, Mother.
0: That is our hope and prayer, Johnny.
2: Your mother has taken the cloth off of each button, placed the little pieces of paper containing the key to the code on the button tops, and then re-sewn the cloth over them and around the buttons.
1: And then she sewed the buttons back on my coat.
0: And I was able to secure 2 passes for you, one for now and one for a few days later.
2: By then we hope to know more about the troops gathering in Germantown.
0: I told the guard we wish thee to visit thy brother and sister who are in the country with relatives.
2: So today, thee will take the code to Charles in thy buttons.
0: And if thee are successful, we will soon be able to start sending messages.
3: I can't believe you made it all the way here to camp, Johnny. 13 miles. Did no one try to stop you?
1: No, Charles. Except the camp guard. But I told him thee are my brother.
3: I see.
1: And Josiah Smith.
3: Josiah? The boy just down the street from our house? The bully who loves the British?
1: Yes. He kept asking where I was going and why. He followed me until I showed my pass to the British guard at the edge of town.
3: I see. Yet there you were with your coat. With these buttons and the code.
1: Right under his nose.
3: Here, just let me cut the buttons free with my knife.
1: 1, 2, 3...
3: And pull back the cloth on them.
1: There. See the papers?
3: Oh, yes. Now, let me just unfold one. Aha. Father did this? He made this code?
1: Yes. He wrote it on these scraps of paper and Mother sewed them under my buttons. With all the code key papers together, you and General Washington will be able to read the messages we send. But if I'm captured, even if they discover the messages, they won't be able to read them. Mother says that should help protect me.
3: Just bring me your buttons, Johnny, and I'll see to it that your messages are passed into the right hands.
1: All right. Mother says she's learned so many secrets to send to thee.
3: Very good. And now, Johnny.
1: Yes, I know. All we have to do is sew the buttons back on my coat.
4: When Johnny returned home and related his successful adventure, his parents were relieved not only that he had returned home safely, but that the key to the secret code was in Charles's hands to be passed on to General Washington. Then, as planned, a few days later, Johnny set off again, this time with secret messages sewn under the buttons of his coat. However, Josiah Smith, the neighborhood bully, seemed a bit too interested in Johnny's departure.
5: Well, well, who is this I see? Why, I believe it's Johnny Dira. Yes, indeed, Johnny D himself. And just where are you going, Johnny D?
6: Hello, Josiah.
5: Hello, Josiah. All nice and proper. I asked you a question. Where are you going?
6: And just why do you care?
5: I see you sneaking around town.
6: I'm not sneaking. I'm walking down the middle of the street.
5: Yeah. Well, I happen to know your brother is one of George Washington's patriots. So maybe you're a dirty little spy against the British. You and that mother of yours.
6: You leave my mother out of this.
5: Oh, yeah. Well, let's just see what's in your pockets, huh? You got any secret messages in there, spy boy?
6: Get away from me. Leave me alone.
5: Ah, nothing in that pocket. Now let's see about...
6: Stop it!
5: What's the matter? You afraid I'll find something?
6: My pockets are empty.
5: Well, well, look there. Little Johnny D has popped his buttons.
6: I didn't pop them. Thee ripped them off by grabbing my coat.
5: Yeah, yeah, too bad. Go on, that's right. Pick them up. Out of the mud. Why do you want them now anyway? They're just a couple of muddy old buttons from a ratty old coat.
6: None of your business, Josiah Smith.
5: Maybe not, but I'll tell you what is my business. Watching you. Give me one reason to think you're an enemy of the British, and I'll go straight to General Howe himself.
1: I'm sorry, Charles. Can thee still read the message?
3: I think so. Let me see here.
1: He jerked my coat so hard that two buttons flew off and landed in the mud.
3: Yes, yes, I can make it out. It's a little soggy, but good job, Johnny. I guess you're fighting your own war right there on the main street of town.
1: It's nothing like what thee are doing here, Charles. Our house is warm, but here it's so cold and wet. Thee only has a tent to sleep in, and...
3: Now, now, little brother, don't you worry. Besides, some things are worth fighting for no matter the circumstances. But you take care. Be very cautious on your way home.
1: I will.
3: British scouts are everywhere these days, and they're only too quick to shoot first and ask to see your pass later. And spies...
1: Yes, I know.
3: Spies are executed.
4: I'll finish my story in just a moment, but first, we thought you'd be interested in learning about some of the cool things that are available on our website.
7: That's right, Aunt Carol. First of all, there's Clubhouse Magazine, which kids really enjoy.
4: Mm-hmm.
7: Oh, and by the way, a version of Aunt Carol's story for today once appeared in Clubhouse, a story called Where Are You Going, Johnny D?
4: So that's one thing to look for as you flip through the pages. Great stories. There are also cartoons and puzzles and sometimes crafts and recipes.
7: And jokes and riddles.
4: Yes, we love those.
7: That we do.
4: Mm-hmm.
7: You probably already know that Aunt Carol and I love to pull the jokes and riddles on each other.
4: Mm-hmm, for sure. And now let's see, what else should we mention, Uncle Dan?
7: Well, kids can sign up for our adventure series online. Lots of kids enjoy the adventures.
4: Very true. And they also enjoy the free audio stories they earn as they progress through the series.
7: And speaking of audio stories, wow, there are hundreds of stories listed in the product section.
4: If you click that tab, you'll see the entire listing of all our albums and stories. 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
7: Or you can download the stories as MP3 files.
4: Yes, there are adventure stories, Bible stories, miracle stories, and stories taken from history about famous heroes.
7: And girls, just a hint, not all those heroes are men or boys.
4: Very true, Uncle Dan.
8: I'm glad you recognize that girls can be very courageous and strong and brave and...
7: Oh, I know, Aunt Carol. Girls like Sybil Ludington, for example, who rode farther and longer than Paul Revere to warn her neighbors that the British were coming.
8: Yes, or Kate Shelley, or Sojourner Truth, or, well, you get the idea.
7: There are other fun things on our website as well, so be sure to check it out. And now I guess it's time for us to get back to...
8: Oh, wait a second, Uncle Dan. I think we forgot something.
7: We did?
8: Yes. We've told everyone about our website, but I don't think we gave our web address.
7: You know, Aunt Carol, you're right. We better fix that right now. Our web address is yourstoryhour.org.
8: It's easy to remember. Just yourstoryhour, all one word, .org. And now, Uncle Dan, we really do need to get back to learn about what happens to Johnny.
7: So here then is the conclusion of Aunt Carol's story called Buttons and Spies.
4: Over the next few weeks, Johnny made several trips to see Charles at White Marsh, where Washington's troops were encamped. Just what secrets were contained in the coded messages he carried under the cloth of his buttons, we do not know. Perhaps Lydia had heard that General Howe planned to gain control of the Delaware River. Maybe she wrote that Forts Mifflin and Mercer were in danger of attack. But whatever the news, no doubt it was helpful as General Washington tried to lay plans to win the war and secure the independence of his country. It was risky business for Johnny and his whole family, but the most dangerous adventure was yet to come.
9: Open up, please! Open up!
10: Who can that be? Yes? Oh!
9: Major John Andre here, come with orders from General Howe for you and your family to vacate your house. It is needed for use by British officers.
10: But I... Sir, we cannot vacate our house. I have two children yet here to care for. We have already sent our two youngest to stay with relatives, but we have no place else to go.
9: Sorry, madam, but...
10: You say General Howe has ordered this?
9: General Howe himself, madam.
10: Then I'll just have to go see General Howe.
11: Halt! Captain Barrington here. State your business.
10: I've come to speak with General Howe about... Did they say Barrington?
11: Indeed, ma'am.
10: He hails from Ireland.
11: My family, yes, from... Lydia. Lydia Barrington. Is that you? Cousin Lydia?
10: Second cousin. Lydia, yes. But Dira now. We live there, across the street from thy headquarters. And we've been ordered to leave our home by General Howe. To make room for British officers, and I... We have no other place to go, and...
11: Let me see what I can do for you. I'll speak to General Howe myself.
10: They would do this?
11: I know more room is needed for meetings, mostly.
10: Oh, thank thee, cousin. God bless thee.
4: Because of Captain Barrington's intervention, Lydia's family was able to stay in their home as long as they agreed to allow the British officers to hold meetings there from time to time. Probably this was thought to be safe, since the Diras were Quakers, and Quakers were pacifists who were generally uninvolved in the war. Then, on the night of December 2nd, British officers announced they would need a room at the Dira house for a conference. All family members were told that by 8 p.m. they were to be in bed. The bedrooms were in another part of the house, and the officers said they would awaken someone when they were done. The officers would then leave, and the family could secure the house for the night. Lydia, however, was interested to discover just what that meeting might reveal. She waited until her husband was sound asleep, and then...
12: I'll just quietly slip out of bed, tiptoe across the floor to the... Oh, no! That squeaky board. Wait. All right. Now to the door.
4: Lydia very quietly made her way to the room just next to the room where the officers were meeting. To get as close as possible and yet be hidden, she carefully opened a closet in that room which was adjacent to the wall of the conference room. She slipped inside, pressed her ear to the back wall, and listened.
13: So then we're set. We'll surprise Washington's troops in 2 days on the 4th, with a force of, say, 5,000 men. Major Andre.
9: Yes, sir.
13: You'll be in charge of assembling the equipment. 13 cannons, baggage wagons, the lot.
9: Yes, sir.
13: I don't have to tell you that secrecy is of the utmost importance. Now, men, if you look at the map, I'll trace where each of you will be.
4: Lydia continued to listen, and when she realized the meeting was finally coming to a close, she quietly retraced her steps to her bedroom, slipped into bed, and pretended to be asleep. Very soon thereafter...
9: We finished! The meeting's over! Hello? Wake up in there!
10: Oh.
9: We finished! Wake up!
10: I'm coming! Just a moment! Oh! Major Andre!
9: Mrs. Dira, sorry to disturb you, but the meeting's over and...
10: Yes, all right. I'll be right there. And I thank thee, Major Andre.
4: The next morning, Lydia Dira began to plan how to get word to General Washington about the surprise attack planned by the British. If she sent Johnny on another supposed visit to his relatives, the British might be suspicious. And besides, she hesitated to put him in danger with such a critical mission, especially since there was not time to translate this message into code. No, this was a message which she must deliver herself. So she went to see her cousin, Captain Barrington.
10: Cousin, we are very short of flour, and I know that thy officials sometimes grant passes to the poorer of us in Philadelphia to go out of town to the mill.
11: The Frankfurt Mill?
10: Yes. Would it be possible for me to...
11: Let me see what I can do for you, Lydia. I'll certainly try.
4: Lydia Dira did receive the pass, thanks to Captain Barrington, and she was soon plodding out of town through the cold and snow with an empty flour sack in her hand toward the Frankfurt Mill. She also carried on her person a small sewing kit which looked somewhat like a book with little pockets. In one of those pockets was a secret message about the planned attack rolled very small and tight.
10: I hope I can get by any redcoats along the way. At least the pass should get me safely as far as Frankfurt, but then I'll just have to be very, very careful.
4: After several miles, Lydia came to the mill.
10: Please, sir, I've come for flour. Here's my sack.
14: It will be a while, ma'am. Will you wait?
10: No, I'll return later, about 4 o'clock. I have some errands to do.
14: That's fine. I'll have it ready.
4: Upon leaving the mill, Lydia turned more northward, heading toward White Marsh. As she approached the Rising Sun Tavern along the way, she happened to cross Colonel Craig, an American officer who was a friend of her son Charles. Quickly, she related what she had heard.
15: Tomorrow, you say? On the 4th? With a force of 5,000 men?
10: Yes. Please, can they get thee to Charles to tell him? He'll be able to get the word to General Washington.
15: I'll do my very best, Mrs. Dara. You can be sure.
4: Lydia then walked on to the tavern, which also served as a meeting place. In case Colonel Craig was not successful, she wanted to be sure the message would be delivered. There, noticing an officer eating heartily, she approached, and he looked up.
16: Yes, madam, you wanted something?
10: They are an officer in the American Continental Army?
16: Yes, forgive my manners, madam. Let me stand to greet you. Elias Boudinot, Commissary of Prisoners, at your service.
10: I want to give thee this.
16: Yeah?
10: Thee will know what to do with what it contains. I thank thee, sir.
16: Wait, madam. Wait! Oh, how strange. She's gone. Already out the door. And why would such a lady give a sewing kit to... Wait. She said something about what it contains. Wonder what she meant by that. Now, what would be in here of interest to... just pins, needles, 2 buttons, a card of thread? Wait. What's this? Small roll of paper. It almost looks like a pipe stem. Well, I'll just unroll. What? An attack. And every detail is outlined. I must get this to General Washington immediately.
4: Late that afternoon, Lydia returned to the mill and then continued home, carrying her bag of flour. The next day, when British forces launched their attack, General Washington's army was poised and waiting for them. General Howe's men quickly realized that their surprise attack was no surprise at all, and after the battle was over, an attempt was made by the British to find the source of their leaked plans. Who could the spy be? Several people were questioned, including the diarists.
9: And so you swear that you were all asleep throughout our entire meeting here in your house that night?
17: I, for one, slept very soundly that night until morning's light, Major Andre. And Johnny and his sister were both in their rooms.
9: And you, Mrs. Dedera, you slept as well?
10: Major, they are the very one who knocked at our bedroom door to tell us that they were leaving, so we could secure the house for the night.
9: Yes, I know. I woke you up, but we must check every possibility. It is perfectly obvious that someone has betrayed us and... Oh, never mind. Forgive my intrusion and good day to you both.
4: The diaries, Johnny, his mother, his father, his brother Charles, the entire family, represent the hundreds of brave Americans who risked their lives to help win the war for independence. General Washington's troops soon left White Marsh for that winter, staying instead at Valley Forge and surviving terrible conditions, which took the lives of many men due to hunger and exposure. But in the end, their courage and perseverance gave us the gift of the country we now enjoy, the United States of America, a country based on the idea that all men are created equal, and that the people themselves should determine their own destiny.
7: Well, Aunt Carol, buttons and spies, I guess that does about sum it all up.
8: Yes, Uncle Dan, but you know, it's much, much easier to tell about brave deeds than to actually do them.
7: I know what you mean, Aunt Carol, so it's important to stand up for what you believe in. As one man has said, all that is necessary for the triumph of evil is that good men do nothing.
8: Very true. And I'm glad that today's story shows how amazing and brave young people can be. It's not just adults who need to stand up for what's right. It's everyone.
7: Aunt Carol, I think that maybe some of the adults in our audience would like to help sponsor programs like this one today. 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
8: 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And now, sadly, our time is up. But please be sure to join us again next time.
7: And we'll be looking for you. And in the meantime, be courageous, be brave, stand up for everything good, true, and right.
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8: This is Aunt Carol.
18: And Uncle Dan saying,
8: Goodbye, everyone. See

0: Our blood is an amazing example of God's design. Learn about it next on today's Creation Moments. And now, here's our Creation Moments host, Ian Taylor.
1: Blood is made up of many components. Red blood cells carry oxygen to all parts of the body. And even though hemoglobin is based on iron, the healthy body, protected by rust inhibitors, doesn't rust. White cells and other blood components fight infection. It's difficult to decide which of the components of blood are more amazing in their design. But if awards were given to the various components of blood for the amazing ways in which they work, serum albumin would certainly be in the running. Like one of those gadgets advertised on cable television, serum albumin seems to do more things in the bloodstream than seems possible. Serum albumin, which is made by the liver, regulates the volume of your blood, helping to keep your blood pressure healthy. It also controls the blood chemistry so that all the components are there in the right concentration. It stores molecules and moves them to where they are needed when they are needed. And when you take an aspirin or a drug, serum albumin sees to it that the medicine gets to where it is needed. Serum albumin also prevents an enzyme which digests proteins in your digestive tract from digesting the proteins in the rest of your body. Indeed, as the Bible says, much of our physical life happens in our blood. But eternal life is only found in the blood of Jesus Christ, shed on the cross in our place, his death in our place for the forgiveness of our sins before our Creator.
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3: Hey, this is Zach. Let's go with Keys for Kids down Gilead Lane.
4: Big bang, here's Earth. That's real scientific.
5: Could I do my report on creation?
6: We need to remember the importance of scientific evidence.
4: I came from ooze.
6: Exactly.
4: This should be interesting.

0: Nice leaf collection, Lauren. How long did it take you to make that display case?
1: Not too long. My dad helped me. He said the cedar would help preserve the leaves.
0: Sure, trees, leaves, it's all the same thing, right?
2: Looks like you guys did a great job. I'll start working on these tonight, and you should get your grades back by the end of the week. Now that we're done with our botany unit, we are going to be moving on to Chapter 5, The Origin of the Planet.
1: This should be interesting.
2: I think it will be. Now, unless some of you age extremely well, none of us were here when Earth had its beginnings. So, there are many theories on how it all got started.
3: Yeah, like we came from this slimy ooze stuff.
2: Well, I suppose that could be one theory. Although I'm sure we could use a more scientific term than ooze. Anyone else? Justin.
0: Well, I believe that God created the Earth.
3: Sure, Morrison. And then some lady ate the apple and ruined it for everybody, right?
0: That's not exactly how it goes.
2: Well, there are many different theories about the days of creation and day ages and so on. But this is science class, and we need to remember the importance of scientific evidence.
0: Right.
2: Even though a theory is not a proven truth, it still must have some sort of evidence to support the claim.
1: So, what you're saying is I can't just go around telling everyone I came from ooze?
2: Exactly. That's why all of you are going to give an oral report at the end of this unit on one of the theories that we are discussing.
0: Could I do my report on creation? I mean, there's actually quite a bit of research about it, Mr. Watkins.
3: Like what, from your Sunday school teacher?
2: Okay, that's enough.
3: But my dad says there's no way creation is true.
1: No, Justin's right. There are tons of new studies being done.
2: I'm sure that there's some interesting research on the theory of creation, Justin. But I would like everyone to cover a topic that we study in class, okay?
0: Yeah, okay.
2: Now, if you'll turn to Chapter 5 in your books, let's start with the Big Bang Theory.
1: Yeah. Big Bang, here's Earth. That's real scientific.
2: Chapter 5, please, Lauren. Why don't you start off the reading for us?
1: Sure, Mr. Watkins. Biological evolution.
0: So, Grace, I guess I'm the only one who doesn't believe we came from ooze.
4: Well, I'd like to think that I'm a little better looking than slime.
0: Definitely.
4: Thank you. And I'm sure you weren't the only one who felt that way about creation, Justin.
0: Well, yeah, I mean, Lauren's in the class too, but I still think she's going to do a report on one of those weird theories. I just don't know if I can do that when I know they're so off base.
4: And you know it might be a good opportunity to talk to your class about God.
0: Right, but if I do it on creation, I think I'll get an F on the report.
4: I understand.
0: I've never failed anything before.
4: Oh, I know that that's quite a decision for you, Justin. And I also know you've worked very hard to get good grades.
0: Just because I do the assignment doesn't mean I agree with the teacher's ideas, right? I mean, they're theories. Even Mr. Watkins can't say they're facts.
4: I'm sure nobody would blame you for doing the regular assignment.
0: Yeah.
4: I'd better go get that. I'll be right back. Okay, I'm coming. Hello, this is Grace. Hello, can I help you? You'll have to speak up. I can't...
5: Leave the story untold.
4: What? Who is this?
5: Forget the story.
4: Hello?
6: Is everything okay, Grace?
4: I think so. That was kind of a strange call.
0: Who was it?
4: Oh, nobody important. Are you headed home, Justin?
0: Sure, if you want me to go.
4: Oh, no. I just thought that I would walk you home and... And I wanted to check up on your parents.
0: All right. Are you sure you're okay, though?
4: Yes, I'm fine. Come on, Finn. We're going to take a walk over to the Morrisons.
7: Mommy, pass it to me and open!
8: Here you go. Oh, watch out, Timmy. Here comes your dad.
9: Did you get past the old dad?
7: Shoot it, Timmy. Walk him, Dad. Oh. We win. Good job, Timmy. Great.
10: Thanks, Mikey. Nice pass, Mom.
8: I can shoot a little hoop.
11: Right, Mom.
2: Okay.
9: Come on, best 2 out of 3. Ready?
10: Morrison, I think it's time to throw in the towel.
4: Well, oh my, you guys sound like you are having so much fun.
11: Oh, hi, Grace.
4: Don't stop on account of me. I really make a pretty good cheerleader.
9: Really? It's okay. I'll take any excuse for a break.
12: How's it going, Grace? Are you getting excited about the church youth outreach?
0: I wish I wasn't too old to go. I'd love to hear you read one of your stories, Grace.
4: Well, maybe someone can sneak you in. You know, I heard Michael and Haley invited all kinds of kids from the neighborhood.
1: Yeah, we almost got Maya to go.
4: Well, don't give up just yet.
11: Do you want some coffee or anything, Grace?
4: Well, actually, that would be great. There's something I need to talk to you two about.
9: Oh, is everything okay?
4: Oh, it's nothing. It's just that I have a question for you.
11: Well, sure. Yeah. Why don't we go inside? You kids want to stay out here for a while?
0: Yeah, that would be great. We'd love to stay out here.
1: But it's starting to get dark.
12: Oh, there's plenty of light left.
0: Definitely plenty of light.
12: Besides, we need a rematch now that Justin's here, right, Justin?
0: Yes, good point, Brooke.
1: Can't we just go inside and play Chinese checkers or something?
0: Haley, it's a beautiful evening out here. Don't you want to enjoy the fresh air?
1: Fresh air? Oh, right! Fresh air! I love fresh air. Can't get enough of it, actually. So we'll just be out here, Mom, taking in some
11: fresh air. Yeah, I got it. I have no idea what that was about.
9: Well, why don't we all have a seat?
11: I just brewed this pot fresh.
4: Oh, thank you.
9: Mm-hmm. So, what is it that you wanted to ask us, Grace?
4: Well, you know, I had an interesting phone call today.
9: Oh, yeah? Friend from back home?
4: No, actually, I'm pretty sure it wasn't a friend. I think it was from someone right here in Coleraine. Mm-hmm. Someone who doesn't want me to speak at the outreach.
12: Right, so you think Grace got a threat call?
0: Exactly. Brooke, why else would she have to come over here to talk to Mom and Dad right after the phone rang?
7: She probably thinks it was the same wacko that was calling us.
1: But it's been like forever since we got those phone calls.
12: Yeah, Justin. And the caller never called Grace before.
7: Right. They only call us.
1: No one's gonna hurt Grace, are they?
0: Not if we can help it. We need to find out who this person is.
12: Okay, so let's think. When did we get those calls?
0: Right around the time of the big trial Dad had in his court.
1: Yeah, remember? That doctor was here, and nobody wanted him to talk.
7: Right. Okay, I'm not a brain like Justin, but what does that have to do with Grace?
1: I don't know. But the caller talked about Grace and the doctor, so there must be something.
0: Well, what else was happening then? That was, what, like a month ago?
12: At least. You know, that's about when Ms. Kopeck was hired at the bed and breakfast.
1: I don't like Ms. Kopeck. She's mean.
0: Timmy.
1: Wait a minute. You're right, Brooke. And Ms. Kopeck doesn't like Grace at all.
12: No kidding. Hey, there's got to be some kind of connection here. I mean, something more than Grace is letting on.
1: Yeah.
9: I can't believe it, and I thought this whole thing was over. Maybe we should inform the police.
4: Oh, no one wants to hurt me, John. But you know, the truth is a scary thing to some people.
13: And you might reveal something at the outreach.
4: Which, of course, I wouldn't. Especially to a group of children.
12: And you know, when Ms. Kopeck heard that Grace was going to be at the outreach, she was not happy.
7: Kopeck's not happy about anything.
12: True.
0: Wait. What? Wait a second. You think the caller tried to stop her from going to the outreach?
12: Maybe. I mean, Ms. Kopeck got really weird last week when she found out they were going to let Grace be around kids.
0: I don't get it. Did Grace and Kopeck used to be close or something?
1: Well, Kopeck did handle all of Grace's money and stuff when Grace was little, remember?
7: That's right. And why was she doing that?
1: Grace never said. She just changed the subject.
12: She always does that.
7: So what? You think there was a big fight or something?
0: With Grace? I don't know. It just doesn't make sense.
7: And what does this have to do with that trial?
0: That's a good point.
7: I thought.
11: So you guys get enough fresh air?
7: Just give us a few more minutes.
9: No, come on. It's getting pretty late. I'm going to walk Grace home. I want you guys to go in, please.
7: Okay.
0: Bye, Grace.
4: I'll see you all later.
13: Take care.
1: So, how are the plans for the outreach going, Mike?
7: Great. I really wish you could come.
1: Me too. But
12: I guess we have family stuff to do or something.
1: That's okay.
12: Does your youth group ever do anything else?
1: Yeah, we get together every Thursday.
12: You do? My church meets on Sundays.
1: Yeah, ours does too.
12: Well, what's Thursday then?
1: Oh, that's like the kids' night.
12: They have a night just for kids?
1: Yeah, totally cool. We can be as loud as we want. Maybe you could come this week.
12: To your church?
1: Yeah, we could probably pick you up.
12: Maybe I'll ask my parents tonight.
1: Oh, man, this book is heavy.
14: I can't believe it fit in your bag. Evolution, a concise guide.
1: Mm-hmm.
14: So is that for evolution?
1: I'm pretty sure. I think it'll be a good source.
14: You're gonna do your report on that?
1: I think so. I mean, I don't believe it, but I had to pick something.
2: Just a reminder to everyone, you need your topics chosen by today.
14: Mr. Watkins, what if we're still not sure about it?
2: Well, you need to get sure.
3: What's the matter, Morrison? Still trying to talk about Noah's big boat and the flood?
14: It was called an ark, and I can prove that the flood...
2: All right, everyone. Time to take some more notes. Put everything but your notebooks away, please.
1: Are you thinking about researching creation, Justin?
14: I don't know. It seems like a good idea, though.
1: Even if you get a bad grade?
14: I think so.
15: Hello? Ms. Kopech? That's weird. She never leaves the front desk alone like that. Ms. Kopech?
16: Yes, I understand, but I know and I've done all I can to keep her away from the town, but... Yes? Yes, I know the outreach is approaching. No, I haven't yet told her that, but I do still think insanity is a viable option and... Hold on. Hello?
15: It's only me, Ms. Kopech. I just got here for work.
16: Yes, well, report to the kitchen. There's plenty of work to do.
15: Yes, ma'am.
16: I'll be down in a moment. I don't know how much she heard. Don't worry, I'll take care of it. And the insanity charge is the route we'll take. Yes, goodbye.
17: Brooke?
15: Yes?
17: Thank you for unloading the dishwasher. As soon as you're finished, we need to establish a schedule of food preparation for that outreach function.
15: All right. That's coming up pretty fast, huh?
17: Precisely. And we have no time to waste. Now, I believe there will be 200 children to feed.
15: 200? That's great! Grace is going to be so happy to know that so many kids are coming.
17: Well, I just hope nothing serious happens.
15: What?
17: Some people in her state can't handle the loud and rambunctious nature of children. Hand me that notebook, Brooke. I want to begin our list.
15: Grace's state? What, because she's blind?
17: That and other things.
15: What other things?
17: Well, I suppose you do have a right to know.
15: A right to know what?
17: Brooke, I've known Grace Andrews since she was a little girl. I was hired into the home she lived in when she was in New York. I suppose it was because the Near East couldn't handle the child on their own. Too dangerous.
15: The Near East?
17: You don't even know the name of her legal guardians and you think you know her. Really, Brooke, how naive.
15: But...
17: I handled Grace's finances from the time she was a child, on top of watching over the house.
15: Why?
17: Because the mentally unstable are often frivolous with money. After she suffered that head trauma, she was never the same. You see those kinds of effects all the time when a victim has suffered head trauma, especially when a child is blinded like she was.
15: But Grace is fine.
17: I know you'd like to think so, but I believe it's foolish to take chances.
15: But Ms. Kopech...
17: That's enough talk for now. This schedule needs to be done today.

0: I've been quite impressed with all your reports so far. I think we have time for one more presentation today. Any volunteers? Justin, I see that hand.
1: Okay, here we go. There are several theories on how the planet Earth and the life on it was formed. Today, I will discuss creation and present to you several pieces of evidence and scientific studies that back this theory. The account of creation is found...
0: Whoa, my watch is way off. I'm so sorry, Justin. We'll have you go tomorrow. Start from the top, okay?
1: Okay.
0: You're all dismissed. But Justin, could I see you for a minute, please, okay?
1: Sure. I'll just get my stuff.
2: Do you think Mr. Watkins is mad you're doing it on creation, Justin?
1: I don't know, but I just have to say what I believe in, Lauren.
2: But what about your grade?
1: What about the truth? I think that's more important than some grade.
0: Justin?
1: Yeah, I'm coming, Mr. Watkins.
3: I told you that creation stuff wasn't real. Hope your parents don't care if you repeat seventh grade.
2: I'll wait for you outside.
1: Okay. You wanted to see me, Mr. Watkins?
0: Justin, I'm sure you put a lot of thought and work into your report, but...
1: It's not what you asked us to do.
0: No. The assignment was to do your report on a topic that we had discussed in class.
1: I know, and I'm willing to take whatever grade you need to give me, but I just couldn't give a presentation about something that goes against what I believe.
0: Fair enough, but I can't give you full credit for this assignment. Unless tomorrow you can give a different report?
1: No, it'll be the same report.
0: All right. I'll see you tomorrow. Justin?
1: Yeah?
0: I just want you to know that even though this will have a significant effect on your grade, you have my respect. It takes a lot of courage to stand up for what you believe in, especially when you've got a lot at risk. That's more than I could ever hope to teach you.
1: Thank you.
4: Can I go, Dad, please?
5: It's just a youth night, no special speakers?
4: No, just kids.
5: You're sure?
4: Yes.
5: Then I suppose it's all right.
4: Thank you. I'll call Mike.
5: All right. I'll be in my office.
4: Okay. Now, where was his number?
2: Did I just hear what I think I did?
4: I don't know. That depends. What'd you just hear?
2: Are you really going to church with the Morrisons?
4: Yeah, Dad said I could.
2: I don't believe this.
4: It's just a Thursday night kids thing. It's no big deal.
2: What, too good for our church now?
4: No.
2: Great. If you want to go to church with a bunch of religious fanatics, that's fine with me.
4: What are you talking about?
2: Justin Morrison. A bunch of kids were saying he got an F on his science report today.
4: So?
2: Well, it was because he insisted on doing his report on creation, even though his teacher told him he couldn't.
4: Why'd he get an F for that?
2: Because we all know creation isn't true. I mean, it's just some story. You can't talk about it in science class. I'm telling you, they take their religious stuff way too far.
4: Well, at least he knows what he believes.
2: And he's gonna fail because of it.
4: You know, we've gone to First Church our whole lives, and I've never heard anything about creation.
2: That's because intelligent people don't believe in all that crazy stuff. You don't want to end up like the Morrisons, do you?
4: Well, I don't think that'd be so bad. They're nice, and they care about each other.
2: Well, for some reason, I thought you were part of our family. I guess I was wrong.
4: Just because you want to go to church with them?
2: Gotta start somewhere.
4: I'm still a Richter, Tiffany. Besides, Dad said I could go.
2: Whatever.
4: Tiff, you're not gonna change my mind, so leave me alone about it.
2: Fine, do what you want. Don't say I didn't warn you.
6: So, I talked to Kopech about Grace today.
7: You did?
8: I thought you were going to look up old newspapers at the library before you did anything like that.
6: I did, but I couldn't find anything. It doesn't matter, though, because when I was at work, Ms. Kopech brought up Grace.
9: You didn't ask her about the phone call, did you?
6: Yeah, I said, hey, did you prank call my friend Grace or what?
8: Did she say yes?
6: No, Mikey.
7: So, what did you say to her?
6: I just asked her some questions. She did control Grace's finances.
9: Right, but we already knew that.
6: Yeah, but Ms. Kopech said she handled her money because the mentally unstable are often frivolous with it.
7: She thinks Grace is crazy too?
6: Sure sounds like it to me. She kept saying stuff about not letting her around children.
8: Ms. Kopech sounds a lot like Maya used to.
9: She wants people to think Grace is crazy.
7: Ms. Kopeck?
9: Of course. She handled her money before. Maybe she's trying to get it all back.
6: So if Grace is unstable, maybe Kopeck can take over her money again.
9: Exactly. But if Grace reads the story in front of all those kids...
2: Nobody will believe that. She's crazy.
6: Right. Remember the last threat call that Mom and Dad got?
8: Yeah, it said to keep us away from Grace.
6: Well, Ms. Kopeck was in town then. She must have found out that we were friends with her.
9: That's probably why she was so mean to you, Brooke.
6: It would explain a lot.
7: I knew Ms. Kopeck didn't like Grace. She called her that blind lady.
6: You're right. We should have listened to you from the beginning, Timmy.
10: Michael, phone's for you.
8: Coming. I'll hurry. Fill me in when I get back.
2: So, are we going to tell Grace?
6: Maybe we should check it out more before we talk to her about it. I mean, nobody was hurt before.
2: I know the outreach is important, but if it's dangerous
6: but
2: for
6: Grace...
2: But
6: that's just what Kopeck wants. She's just trying to scare her.
9: It's not going to work. Grace doesn't care about what other people say. She'll do and say what she thinks is right, no matter what.
2: Yeah.
8: You guys are not going to believe this.
2: What?
8: Maya's going to come to church with us tomorrow.
2: Are you serious?
6: Her mom and dad are going to let her come?
8: Yeah.
2: Wow.
7: So Maya's not mean anymore?
8: I don't know if Maya ever meant to be mean, Timmy. I guess she just treats people like she's treated.
7: What's that mean?
9: It's just that, like, Tiffany isn't really nice to Maya at all. And I don't think her brother is either.
6: He isn't.
7: Well, what about her mom and dad? Don't they love her?
6: I don't think it's about love, Timmy. And I don't know if we can even know that. But I think we can see that Maya's just really alone.
2: I don't know what I'd do if I didn't have you guys.
9: Yeah. I'm glad she's finally coming.
8: It took long enough.
2: You can say that again.
11: Watkins told Justin he was really proud of him.
12: Well, here he is now. He can tell you himself.
9: Tell what? Oh, hi, Grace. Hi, Finn.
11: Well, hi there. So, it sounds like you decided to take your stand after all.
9: Yeah, Mr. Watkins said that I can't get full credit, but that he respects how I stood up for my beliefs.
11: Especially when you're up against people who believe otherwise.
9: Yeah.
12: That's exactly right.
11: Oh, Grace, I can't believe I forgot to tell you. Maya's going to church with the kids tonight.
13: What?
11: Yes. And we need to keep praying for her.
13: Definitely. You know, I just can't imagine what she's up against. Speaking of standing up for yourself.
11: That's what made me think of it. After being told no about the outreach, I'm surprised Maya even asked to come to our church again.
12: I must have taken a lot of courage.
11: Exactly. Yes.
9: That's what Mr. Watkins told me, that it takes courage to go against everyone else. But I think it would be tons harder if it was your own family.
11: Hmm.
8: I got it!
11: Oh, Michael, ow. Slow down.
8: Sorry, Mom. Oh, hi, Grace. Hi, Finn.
12: Yeah.
11: Hi, Michael.
12: Better get the door, pal.
8: Yeah.
12: Mm-hmm.
8: Maya, come on in.
7: Hi. Sorry I'm a little late.
8: That's okay. Dad, we're all ready to go. Where's Haley?
11: You have time, Michael. Hello, Maya.
7: Hi, Mrs. Morrison.
12: Well, I'm glad you're so excited to go, Michael, but don't you think you should make some introductions here?
8: Oh, yeah. Maya, this is Grace.
7: Grace Andrews.
8: Yeah. Grace, this is my friend Maya from school.
11: Hi, Maya. It's nice to finally meet you.
7: Finally?
11: Mm-hmm. I've been hoping our paths would cross.
7: Yeah. It's good to meet you, too.
12: Well, I hate to break this up, but we're going to be late.
11: Well, you just have a fun time, you guys.
8: Yeah, we will.
11: Oh, and Maya, maybe I'll see you again sometime.
7: Yeah, maybe.
14: Well, that may take some courage, too. Believe me, you guys don't want to miss next week's episode. It is going to be amazing. But let me ask you, have you ever really taken a stand for what you believe in? Or have you ever stood up to something or someone that you knew was wrong? It's not easy, is it? In the Bible, in the book of John, chapter 16, verse 33, Jesus says, "In the world you will have tribulation." That means tough times. But take courage, I have overcome the world. This means that even though we may be made fun of or teased or even face pain and persecution, we can know that if we believe in Jesus Christ, we will spend eternity in heaven with Him because He overcame this world by dying on the cross. This should give us peace and hope and the courage that we need to be overcomers. To learn how you can become an overcomer, we've got some great resources for you and your family. 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Today's program, Theories, was a production of Keys for Kids Ministries and was written by Leah Gartner and directed by Beth Klima. Our production engineers were Scott Heckman and Steve Odell, with music by John Campbell. Our executive producer was Randy Heckman, and as always, I'm Zach, hoping you'll join us again next week for Keys for Kids, Down Gilead Lane.

0: us. The black caimans. Oh, the electric eels.
1: Peck! Please, not now.
2: Very not helpful.
0: I'm going in.
1: In what? The river?
2: Doctor,
1: yes. You can't do that, Kendall.
0: Kendall, that won't do any good. Wherever they are, they're probably trying to make it back up river. Vegetation will prevent them from sticking near the bank. You could float right past them without even knowing it.
3: And then you'd be lost too, Dr. Park.
0: Yeah. Well, we have to do something.
2: Yeah.
0: If we had a day of sunlight, I'd say head down river, stick it as close to the water bank as possible, calling for them. Firing old Henry. If we find a way to cross over, we'd split up and cover both sides.
4: Let's do that then.
0: That's if we had hours of daylight.
1: He's right, we don't have the light.
0: It's dusk now. If they're injured or unconscious and can't respond to our calls, we'd most likely miss them, and the terrain will be impossible to navigate in the dark.
4: You're saying there's nothing we can do?
0: I'm saying that we can return to camp, get a solid night's rest, then come back at first light and scour the riverbanks. We have a river kayak at camp. One of us can use that.
1: All right, Peck, all right.
4: You have a kayak? Well, let's go get it.
0: It's single seat. You can't maneuver the river and use a spotlight at the same time.
4: I can try.
5: Dr. Park, I want to find Jonathan and Davy as much as you do. But I think Peck's right. We don't want to risk losing anyone else. And we can use tonight to try to be rested and ready in the morning.
6: And you know, Jonathan, he won't stop until he finds Davy.
5: Yeah.
6: He probably already has. And he knows how to survive in the wilderness at night.
0: Assuming anyone can... in this place?
5: Jonathan can.
6: Right.
1: At camp, I'll use the sat phone to call in a rescue patrol.
5: Good.
4: Will they come now?
1: No. But in the morning, they'll send helicopters and a squad of searchers.
4: All right. But we start searching at first light.
1: Yes, of course.
7: Sam.
1: What is it, Susan?
7: I need to show you and Peck something alone.
1: Kendall, you guys go in and start back. I'm gonna take one more look around here, make sure that this is the right place to launch the kayak.
4: Yeah, I might need a little more time. My ankle's starting to shoot darts of pain up my leg.
5: Can you walk,
1: take
5: Dr.
1: care
5: Park?
1: Of yourself.
4: I can hobble.
3: Let me help you, Dr. Park. Here, put your arm over my shoulder. Okay, over your crutch.
4: Thank you, Isaac.
5: Dr. Park, can we pray on the way?
4: That was my plan.
7: You can count me in.
0: Did she say pray?
1: That's what they do, Peck. What do you want to show us, Susan?
7: When I was out here before, I heard an animal sorta honking. It was distant, but it was loud. Like nothing I've ever heard.
1: All right, and?
7: Then I found this.
1: Found what?
7: See how the bushes are trampled down?
1: Yeah.
7: And how wide the push-down trail is.
1: Right, so?
0: Farther back, there are some tree branches broken off, thick ones.
7: Yeah, well, and look.
1: What is that?
7: Yeah.
0: A track. Look at the size of it. Toes! A claw! Sam, this is it! Proof of extant dinosaurs!
7: Amazing!
0: And I'll bet Kendall and the others know where it lives.
1: Our intel says that they found two of them, an adult and a juvenile.
0: Oh, it's the little one I want. Easy to bring down and transport.
1: Hey, you know, if it's in the area, maybe we don't need Kendall after all.
7: I don't think so.
0: Do you know how many teams have searched for them? These things know where to hide. I want the location of their hiding place.
1: Well, we can confront them with this evidence. But Peck, we've got to find Davy first.
7: Yeah.
0: Sam, this is why we're here.
1: Are you suggesting this is our priority?
7: Oh.
1: Over my son?
7: No, Sam, he's not saying that.
0: That's exactly what I'm saying. The organization will accept nothing less than what they sent us to do. What they paid for. Especially now that we have proof. You heard them. Jonathan knows how to survive in the wilderness. Davy will be safe with them. Listen, we get them to talk. Maybe prevent them from looking for those kids. Beg the dino. Then rescue the youngins. 5 days. A week at most.
1: Peck, you...
0: They'll survive out here that long.
1: No, you listen to me, Peck. Nothing happens regarding the dinos until Davy and Jonathan are found. Understand? Nothing. Do you have a problem with that? You go off the rails, Peck. I can stop you. This is my mission. Are we clear?
0: Crystal. But as soon as we find the kids...
1: Then we bag your dino.
3: You okay back there, Davy?

0: door.
1: Yeah. It does get dark here at night, doesn't it? The canopy blocks the stars and moonlight.
0: It's so dark, it's black. Baby, I'm scared. And Fuzzy's scared.
1: Well, tell Fuzzy there's nothing to be scared of. I'll protect him. And you, Davy. Just keep holding on to my backpack, okay?
0: Okay.
1: You'll be all right.
0: We're okay, Fuzzy.
1: I know it's slow going, but we're making good progress.
0: I keep stepping on squishy things.
1: Oh, just mushrooms and other plants.
0: But some of them are moving under my feet. One squeaked and another one hissed. And my ankles keep twisting on rocks.
1: Just be careful not to fall down the hill. You'll end up in the river again.
0: Why can't I have a flashlight?
1: Because I need one to see where I'm macheteing, and the other one got ruined in the river. Davy? Hey, why did you let go?
0: Jonathan!
1: What?
0: This vine is slivering!
1: Don't move, Davy! Come on, you! You serpent! Okay, off you go! There! All gone, Davy. It's okay. Oh, Davy, don't cry. The snake's gone.
0: I want to go.
1: I know, Davy, I know. Hey, buddy. Listen. What do snakes use to clean their car windows, huh?
0: What?
1: Windshield vipers. Huh? Okay, what do snakes do when they get angry?
0: Huh? Bite!
1: No, they throw a hissy fit. Okay, Isaac's better at this than I, but, who's the snake's favorite author?
0: Dr. Seuss.
1: William Snakespeare. Hey, you okay, buddy?
0: Yeah.
1: Good. Okay. Here. Use this to wipe your nose.
0: A leaf?
1: Well, would you rather spend the night with a snotty nose?
0: No.
1: Okay.
0: Did I get it all?
1: Yeah, buddy. You did. You ready to get going?
0: No.
1: Well, just a little further. Then we can take a break, okay?
0: Just a little.
1: Right. Okay, now hold on to my backpack. Come on.
0: Okay.
1: On your feet. Come on, big guy.
0: Oh, Jonathan!
1: Whoa. Hold on! I got you, Davy. I got you. Are you hurt?
0: My elbow. My knee.
1: Are they bad?
0: Oh. I'll live.
1: Oh. All right. Change of plans. I think we better bed down here for the night. But we should move uphill. Get further away from the river. Predators like to hunt around water when it's dark.
0: Let's go way uphill.
1: I agree. Hey, Davy.
0: What?
1: Look at the river. There's no canopy above it, so the moonlight can shimmer on its surface. Isn't that pretty?
0: Yeah, it looks like a painting my dad has in his office. But this is better. Jonathan?
1: I hear it.
0: I think it's the dinosaur.
1: The what?
0: Dinosaur.
1: probably Mama. I met them last time we were here. They won't hurt us, but it's better that we don't let them know we're here.
0: Okay. I'm okay with that.
1: Wow. Aren't they beautiful?
0: Mama is ginormous. What a long neck.
1: You know, I rode on her head.
0: No way.
1: Yeah.
0: Why did they stop?
1: I don't know.
0: Jonathan, she's leaning towards us.
1: Shh, shh, shh. There you are. There she goes. I never thought I'd experience twice. I think she smelled me and recognized me.
0: I almost fainted.
1: Oh, I'm glad they're still here and that they're okay.
0: How come you didn't tell me?
1: I haven't told anyone except Doc because we felt we needed to let him know.
0: Why? They're so awesome.
1: Well, it's hard to explain, Davey, but we're afraid that people will all rush to see them, and some people will want to hurt them.
0: What?
1: Maybe even kill them.
0: Kill them? But they're so...
1: Magnificent.
0: Yeah, magnificent.
1: And wouldn't it be awful if they died?
0: I would cry forever.
1: Me too. All right, come on. Now let's find a place to hunker down for the night.
0: I don't want to move. Yeah. What if they come back?
1: Oh, I think they're going home now. Come on, Davey. We need to build a shelter and start a fire. And I can't do it without your help, okay?
0: You can't?
1: Of course not.
0: Okay.
2: Thank you, God. Oh, thank you. Jesse, Stell, Susan, Kendall. Oh, you found them. Terrific.
3: Three of them. Jonathan and Davey are still missing.
2: What? What? How? Where?
4: I'll fill you in, Doc. Long story.
2: Stu. I fried up some taper if anyone's hungry.
3: I can't eat.
5: Maybe a little later.
6: Yeah. Well, maybe just a little.
2: Well, please, help yourself, Isaac.
6: Thanks, Doc.
2: Boy, Kendall, is that ankle giving you trouble there?
3: It's screaming at me, Doc.
2: Right, well, let's get inside. I'll take a look at it. Let's go.
7: Can we pray first?
2: Oh, yes, absolutely.
4: Yes. Let's
2: do that.
4: Yes.
6: Yeah, sure.
7: Okay, who wants to start?
8: Okay. Hey, where are you going?
9: Okay. To get the set phone.
8: I'll get it.
2: What's up with that?
3: They're calling in search and rescue, but I don't know what that was.
9: Where is the sat?
8: What are you up to, Peck? You have your own sat phone. I'm going to use mine to call a patrol. Give it to me, Peck. What are you doing? Put down the rifle, Peck. I'm not going to ask you more. Stop it. What have you done?
9: We're serving the mission.
8: You... I'm calling search and rescue, Peck. Go get your phone. Or I will.
9: It's locked up. You're not getting to it.
8: We had an agreement.
9: And I'll stick to it. But I don't need a bunch of people and helicopters scouring the area. What if they find the footprints or even the dinosaurs?
8: Our priority right now is finding Davey and Jonathan.
9: We can find them without search and rescue. Go get your kid. And Kendall's. And I'll get my dino.
8: We will find them faster with help. This is the... Am Hamilton, Peck. Every minute they're out there could be their last. You know how many clawing, biting, poisonous, venomous creatures are out there? And even if they survive them, even if they do, there are cliffs and sinkholes and exposure, waterborne diseases. One cut on the foot could kill a person in days.
9: Yes. We'll find them. And the dinosaurs. Get over it, Sam.

0: You know, usually I can get a fire started, no sweat. But these twigs and branches are too waterlogged.
1: What else can go wrong?
0: Don't be sad, Davy. We'll get it going.
1: You want me to look for some dry twigs?
0: No. Everything around here will be like these. The logs have lots of sap, so they should burn okay once we get the kindling going.
1: But how are we gonna do that?
0: Hold on.
1: What?
0: I just remembered. There's a second compartment in my backpack. If the girls put them in here. Yes! Here they are. Oh, thank you, Lord. We have four flares. Okay, stand back, Davy. Here we go. Okay, come on. Come on. Yes, that's right. Okay.
1: Yes! Thank you, Lord!
0: Yes! Okay, now throw in the big branches.
1: Okay.
0: Go. Okay. Oh, that's looking great. Oh, we got it now. Oh, now we're cooking.
1: We are? What are we cooking?
0: Well, it's just a figure of speech, Davy. You hungry?
1: Well, my tummy's going...
0: Okay, let me see what we have. All right. Okay. Meal bars.
2: Oh!
0: Let's see. This one is... piranha with macaw bits.
1: What? No, it isn't.
0: It's not?
1: You're kidding.
0: Me check. Let me see here. Oh, it's hard to see in this light. Oh, you're right. It's just peanut butter crunch. Okay, I've got this or peanut butter crunch.
1: I guess peanut butter crunch.
0: Peanut butter crunch it is. Here you go.
1: Thanks.
0: Oh, wait a second. Did I give you the peanut butter crunch?
1: Yeah.
0: Okay, good.
1: I'm so hungry.
0: Me too.
1: My dad likes to tell stories around the fire.
0: Well, I can tell you one if you want.
1: Is it good?
0: Oh, it is good. In fact, it's the greatest story ever told.
1: It is?
0: It has everything. People struggling in chains they can never break. And then the arrival of the only person who can make them free. It has angels and miracles.
1: Yeah?
0: But then, betrayal, injustice, torture.
1: Oh.
0: And what looks like the worst, darkest day in history, suddenly...
1: Suddenly what?
0: Comes the best, most incredible, most fabulous thing to ever happen.
1: What? What happened?
0: Is that a story you'd like to hear?
1: Yes!
0: Okay. Well, it all starts with the birth of a baby boy in a manger.
1: Well, what's a manger?
0: Okay. No, wait. It actually starts a little further back. No, way further back. To the very first man and woman ever created. Adam and Eve.
3: So this whole thing was a sham? There is no evolution versus creation debate?
4: Not completely, Kendall. Look, I am interested in knowing what's true, all right? What's real?
5: Sure.
6: But that's not what you're really after.
4: I didn't say that.
6: We're after the dinosaurs, okay?
7: Why?
4: Susan.
6: They're dinosaurs.
8: Right, but not for you, if I understand. It's for this mysterious organization that sent you here?
4: It doesn't matter, all right?
8: Well, it does if you're here on its behalf. What do they want with dinosaurs? If that is their word, dinosaurs?
9: The kid's out of the bag. We know they're here, and we know you know how to find them.
7: What? We really don't.
4: Kendall, look, there is good money in it for you, all right? Think about it. Life-changing money.
7: We don't want money.
4: You...
10: Gosh, I need to hit the sack, okay?
8: Yeah, I think that's a great idea. I think we all do. frankly.
4: But then, why don't you just all sleep on it then, huh?
7: I doubt I'll be getting any sleep.
2: Right. Yeah.
7: You know, first thing in the morning, we search for the boys, right?
8: Yes.
9: That's the deal.
7: Deal? What do you mean?
9: I just mean that's what we do. If we get lost, we find them.
4: We'll head out at first light, Kendall. All right?
7: All right. Leave this.
4: Good night, everyone.
7: Good night.
8: Yeah.
6: Good night.
5: Right here in the morning.
2: Good night.
7: Good morning. This is all about money and this.
6: Yeah. Well, that went over like a pole vaulting pig.
9: So much for your approach, Sam.
4: They might come through.
9: You don't believe that?
4: You got your way with the sat phone, Peck. Don't do anything else until we have Davy and Jonathan back in our care.
9: Oh, you have my word.
4: Do I, Peck?
6: I think we all need some rest, gentlemen.
9: I'll be back in a little while. I'm gonna take Kitty for a ride.
4: It's dark, Peck.
9: Yeah, well, that's what lights are for.
4: Just be ready to go in the morning.
9: Bright-eyed and bushy-tailed, sir.
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0: 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The Colonel Gillespie, the ship on which the Newells had sailed, had sprung a leak and was forced to put into a small harbor for repairs. The repairs took 2 weeks, after which time they set sail again. But the winds were against them most of the way, and the ship made slow progress, so slow, in fact, that the time arrived for Harriet to have the baby. Lying on the cabin floor, with only Samuel at her side, she had delivered a little girl. All went well until the next day when they encountered a bad storm. Everything and everyone aboard the Colonel Gillespie were soaked. The following day, Harriet's 19th birthday, the baby became ill with pneumonia and died 5 days later. By then, Harriet herself had become ill. The delivery of the baby and the damp conditions had combined with the symptoms of her tuberculosis to make her very weak, and Samuel Newell buried her under a tree in the Port Louis Cemetery. The deaths stunned Adoniram and Anne, especially since Anne had just learned she was expecting a baby herself. What might go wrong with her pregnancy? Things seemed to have a way of turning out differently than expected. The governor of the Isle of France was very kind to the missionaries, but Adoniram soon found out that because of the deplorable state of slavery, it was pointless to stay on the island. Almost the entire population of the Isle of France was enslaved to wealthy plantation owners. These slave owners forbid their slaves to practice any form of religion and forbid missionaries to preach to them. It was a strange situation. The island was filled with people in need of the gospel, but there was no opportunity to preach it to them or convert them. After several weeks, Samuel Newell had recovered enough from the shock of his wife's death to start thinking about what to do next. While he respected Adoniram's decision to become a Baptist, he was still a Congregationalist and decided to head to Ceylon to try to track down Samuel and Roxanna Knott and Gordon Hall and participate in the missionary work they were doing. Luther Rice did not stay long on the Isle of France either. He had become ill with liver problems, and the doctor had told him that if he didn't find a cooler climate to live in, he would surely die. Luther had also become a Baptist in Serampore, and he decided to return to the United States to help raise support among the American Baptists for the Judsons. He left on the first available ship, and soon Adoniram and Anne found themselves alone on the island. After several weeks of soul-searching, the Judsons decided to head for Penang in the Straits of Malacca, on the other side of the Indian Ocean. They would have to get there in 2 stages. First, they would have to find a ship to take them to Madras, India. And once there, they would need to find another ship to take them on to Penang. They left Port Louis on May 7, 1813, aboard the Countess of Harcourt. A month later, they arrived in Madras, on the east coast of India. In Madras, they were hosted by 2 British missionaries. It was not long, however, before officials of the East India Company were on Adoniram's trail again. He needed to find a ship bound for Penang, and quickly. Leaving Anne, now very pregnant, in the care of missionaries, he set out for the docks each morning hoping to find some way to get to Penang. He did not find what he was looking for, and after a week, he received word that the police were preparing to arrest him and Anne and deport them to England. He began desperately looking for a ship that would take them anywhere but to England. Adoniram finally found a ship, the Georgiana, which was due to set sail the following day. The ship was a Portuguese vessel, and her name was a lot grander than her appearance. She was dilapidated, and she listed to starboard. But she was afloat and was scheduled to leave the next morning. That was a lot more important to Ad Niram than her appearance. "Where is she bound?" he asked the shipping agent, not much caring whether it was Penang or Madagascar.
1: "Rangoon, Burma," came the reply.
0: For once, Ad Niram was speechless. What should he do? He hurried back to Anne and laid out the choices for her. If they stayed one more day in Madras, they would be arrested and sent to England. Or they could board the Georgiana, as unseaworthy as she was, and sail to one of the most inhospitable places on earth, a place that every missionary they had met so far had warned them against going to. Finally, Ad Niram took his wife's hand.
2: "You have a baby coming.
0: What do you think we should do?" he asked. Tears welled in Anne's eyes.
2: "If we go to England, the baby will be born on board ship, like Harriet's," she said. "And even if we go to Burma, the baby might still come before we get there."
0: "I don't know, Ad Niram. You will have to decide what God is calling us to do." Ad Niram tried to discuss with his new missionary friends in Madras what to do, but there was no room for discussion. Everyone had the same advice. "Don't throw your life away in Burma. Go to England, make your way back to the East, and set up a mission station somewhere where you are welcomed." This made sense to Ad Niram, and he would have followed their advice except for one thing. He could not get rid of the thought that God had set up circumstances in such a way as to get him and Anne to Burma. And so it was that on June 22, 1813, the Judsons boarded the Georgiana bound for Burma. With them was an English woman they had hired to help Anne with the baby's birth and to look after the baby once it arrived. The woman seemed strong and healthy, and Anne looked forward to the help and companionship she would provide. Within hours of the Georgiana's setting sail, however, the woman fell to the deck writhing and groaning. Ad Niram and Anne rushed to her side to help, but there was nothing they could do. The woman was already dead. The Judsons were shocked by the turn of events. Was death to follow them everywhere they went? Ad Niram also worried about Anne, who was so upset by the woman's death that she climbed into her bunk and refused to get out. She soon found out that staying in bed was hard work, though. The Georgiana pitched and rolled so much that to avoid falling out of her bunk, Anne had to hook her feet under the bottom railings and brace herself with both arms. The ship was still thrashing from side to side when it became time for the baby's birth. Ad Niram did all he could to make his wife comfortable, and after many hours of struggle, the baby was finally born, dead. Ad Niram buried his head in his arms and wept. He wept for himself, for Anne, for the little son they would never raise. On deck, things were not going well either. The Georgiana was difficult to handle, and she had been blown off course into the straits between the Little and Great Andaman Islands. As Ad Niram walked wearily up on deck to get some fresh air, the captain greeted him.
1: "If you are a praying man, now is the time to do it," he said in his Portuguese-accented English.
0: "Why is that?" asked Ad Niram, wondering what could possibly go wrong now.
1: "Look down there,"
0: the captain said, pointing to a pile of jagged black rocks jutting menacingly out of the water.
1: "It's the worst reef in the Indian Ocean. I've never navigated this strait. No captain in his right mind would, but fate has left us no choice. The wind brought us here, and it's impossible to turn back."
0: "Couldn't we put into shore and get some kind of pilot?" asked Ad Niram, noting that both shorelines were very close.
1: "God forbid that should happen," replied the captain. "The natives of the Andamans don't take too kindly to strangers in their waters. If we put ashore or are shipwrecked, we'll be eaten for sure."
0: Ad Niram gulped.
2: "I'll pray," he said.
0: "You can count on it." 20 minutes later, Adoniram was back below deck with Anne, who was weak but recovering.
2: "The ship is still," she said. "Thank God."
0: Adoniram held his wife's hand, unwilling to tell her that the quiet waters were caused by the shelter of the Andaman Islands, and that the islands harbored natives who would gladly eat them if given the chance. Anne never knew the danger she was in as the captain skillfully maneuvered the Georgiana through the strait and back out into the open sea. 3 weeks after leaving Madras, Adoniram began to notice that the water sloshing around the ship was beginning to turn a muddy color. This could mean only one thing. They were near the delta of the Irrawaddy River. The next day, July 13th, 1813, the Georgiana dropped anchor in the mouth of the Rangoon River, a channel of the Irrawaddy that ran across the delta to the sea. The river mouth was nearly a mile wide and was flanked by low banks thick with swamp grass. They laid at anchor until a pilot came on board to guide them upriver. As they began to move upstream, Adoniram stood on deck and stared at the country he had been planning for 3 years to make his home. They passed many small fishing villages with rickety houses built on stilts above the water. As he looked upriver, Adoniram could see something glistening in the afternoon sun over the top of the trees. If he had not read about the Shwedagon Pagoda in Michael Sim's book, An Account of an Embassy to the Kingdom of Ava, he would have been puzzled as to what he was seeing. However, from Sims's book, he had learned it was the tallest of the 10 pagodas that had taken centuries to build. The pagoda stood over 400 feet tall and was covered in pure gold. Inside were housed some of the most sacred Buddhist relics. Thousands of pilgrims came to pay homage to the Buddha each spring, and every 3 years a new layer of gold was hammered over the existing one. As the ship got closer to Rangoon, Adoniram discovered that the city was not nearly as grand as the Shwedagon Pagoda, nor was it at all like Calcutta. Rangoon was nothing more than a hugely overgrown village. There seemed to be few permanent buildings, the streets were muddy tracks, and the people were dressed like poor peasants. When the Georgiana finally anchored off Rangoon, Adoniram went ashore for an hour before nightfall. Everything he saw confirmed his first impressions. Rangoon was a squalid city, more primitive and superstitious than any he had ever seen. His heart sank as he tried to describe it to his bedridden wife. Anne, who was normally cheerful, could take no more. She wept bitterly into her pillow. Unsure of what to do next, the Judsons prayed together. It was not the prayer of strong and courageous missionaries, however. Rather, it was the prayer of two grieving, desperately homesick, and deeply discouraged people. Chapter 10. Rangoon. The following morning, there was nothing else Adoniram and Anne could do but disembark. Anne was too sick to walk, and an armchair with bamboo poles threaded through the arms was rigged to carry her. Adoniram walked along the deeply rutted road beside her. His wife was pale and scarcely moving. A large sunbonnet flopped down over her face. Adoniram anxiously hoped that now that she was back on solid ground, she would soon recover. The hired servants carrying Anne set her down outside the customs house. Within minutes, a crowd had gathered. Small children, completely naked and many smoking cigars, giggled as they poked at Anne's shoes. Several older women, brightly dressed in long tunics, their well-oiled hair knotted back in tight buns, drew closer and closer.
1: "I bet they've never seen a white woman before," commented the captain of the Georgiana as he emerged from the customs house. "There's no one more inquisitive than a Burmese woman," he added.
0: As if to confirm his words, one of the women dashed forward and pushed Anne's sunbonnet back out of the way so they could all see her face. A gasp went up from the crowd.
1: "See what I mean?" said the captain.
0: Anne smiled at the crowd, who giggled back.
2: Go on in, continued the captain. I've filled out your debarkation papers.
0: Adniram motioned to the chair carriers, who lifted Anne up again and carried her into the customs house. House was a rather grand name for the structure, which was really nothing more than a bamboo hut with woven grass sides. Through a series of gestures, Adniram learned that 1/10 of everything he had brought with him would be kept as a tax for the king. Both he and Anne were thoroughly searched to make sure they were not smuggling anything into Burma, and the correct papers were then stamped, and the couple was dismissed. But where would they go? Adniram knew of only one person in all of Burma, and that was William Carey's son, Felix, who lived somewhere in Rangoon. As it turned out, the Carey's house was not far from the customs house. Soon, Adniram and Anne found themselves looking up at a stately teak home, quite out of place because of its solid construction. Adniram pulled a rope attached to a bell, and within a few seconds, an old native man appeared. The man was startled to see two white people at the gate, and he immediately swung the gate open and ushered the couple into a courtyard. Soon, a tall, slim woman arrived, trailed by three toddlers. She was dark-skinned, but not as dark as the Burmese people. Adniram guessed she was Felix Carey's wife, whom he had been told was part Portuguese and part Burmese. "Mrs. Carey?" he asked. The woman nodded and lowered her eyes.
1: "Yes, my husband has gone to Ava," she said in broken English.
0: Then, looking at Anne, she gestured.
1: "Come in! Come in!"
0: Over a lunch of tea and rice, Adniram was able to explain a little about who they were and why they had come to Burma. Mrs. Carey listened attentively and then invited the Judsons to stay with her until Felix returned. With great relief, Adniram left Anne to rest and returned to the Georgiana to retrieve their belongings and clear them through customs. It took the rest of the day to accomplish this task, but by nightfall, everything the Judsons owned was ashore. For better or for worse, they were now in Burma. Felix Carey arrived home the following day. He explained that he had been in the royal city of Ava vaccinating the young princes and princesses against smallpox. Adniram was intrigued by this. He had read about this modern idea of vaccination, but it was still very new and quite dangerous, according to most people. "I have studied it," Felix Carey said authoritatively, "and I am convinced it is the best way to stop this terrible scourge. The king has given me permission to vaccinate the entire province."
2: "Very impressive," replied Adniram. "The king must trust you greatly."
0: Felix shrugged. "Today, perhaps, but tomorrow, who can say? Tomorrow he might decide to have my head. You can never tell in Burma." Adniram nodded.
2: "So I hear," he said dryly.
0: Felix Carey continued. "It seems Providence has brought you here. My family and I are about to leave for a visit with my father in Serampore. My only worry in going was leaving this house with no Christian witness in it, and not being able to continue work on my Burmese grammar book and Bible translation. But it seems God has it all under control. Your timing is perfect."
2: Adniram gulped.
0: "But," he spluttered, "how soon are you leaving?"
2: "Next week," replied Felix.
0: "But don't worry. I will leave a housekeeper and a yard boy for you. And I know of a very good Burmese scholar who might be willing to teach you the language."
2: "Thank you," replied Adniram, trying to digest the turn of events.
0: Over the next few days, Adniram and Felix Carey spent much time together. There were some customs Adniram had to learn quickly, because to go against them could be fatal. Felix advised him to be very careful with his feet. "Know where they are pointed at all times," he warned.
2: "What do you mean?" asked Adniram.
1: "The Burmese are very concerned about feet. Never touch anyone with your foot. Never point at anyone with your foot. Never sit so that the bottom of your feet are showing. And never ever stamp your feet. That's the most insulting thing you could ever do. You would never be forgiven for doing that.
2: Such talk made Adoniram feel very uneasy. He wondered what other mistakes he might make. Everything was so different, he could end up insulting the whole city and never even know it.
0: 2 weeks later, Adoniram and Anne were on their own. There was not another English-speaking person in all of Rangoon. The couple had to rely on Felix Carey's old servants to continue cooking and going about their business without any instructions from them. Both Adoniram and Anne realized that learning the Burmese language was the most important thing they could do right then, and they began lessons immediately. The old scholar Felix Carey had recommended to teach them was a Hindu man who spoke no English. Lessons, which lasted for 12 hours a day, 6 days a week, were very frustrating at first. Adoniram and Anne had no way of discussing grammar or the makeup of the Burmese language with their teacher. Instead, they had to learn the language the way a little child would, by pointing at a familiar object and waiting to be told what its name was in Burmese. Writing the language came a little easier, though. The Burmese alphabet consisted of many shapes made up of circles and arcs. It was not as difficult to write as it looked, and soon both Adoniram and Anne were filling pages with the rounded shapes that made up the language. However, when they came to writing words and sentences, they got a surprise. Written Burmese contained no periods, no commas, no question marks, no other punctuation marks of any kind. It did not even use spaces between the words. Since words all ran together, the reader had to make up his or her own mind where one word ended and another began. Thankfully, Felix Carey had left the Judsons with the unfinished Burmese grammar book he was writing, and Adoniram and Anne were able to get some help from it as they studied. Adoniram loved the challenge of figuring the language out. It reminded him of the puzzle books his father had given him as a child. The days turned into months as Adoniram and Anne struggled on learning Burmese. They were very lonely during this time, as only a handful of Europeans were in Rangoon, and they were either Portuguese or French. The couple longed for the opportunity to begin their missionary work proper, but both of them knew it was impossible without knowing the language.
3: We hope you've enjoyed Adoniram Judson, Bound for Burma, by Janet and Jeff Benj. 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
1: Father in heaven, we thank you for the privilege of being in the midst of your creation on the Sabbath day. Thank you for drawing our minds to the beautiful things that you've made. And as we pause in your presence, we are reminded that the crowning act of creation is the human body. We pray that you'd help us better understand how to care for that body, the privilege we have of being involved in health ministry, each one of us, and that you'd guide in our time together that it would truly be practical and make a difference in each of our lives. We can't do that in and of ourselves, but we know you're fully able to give us that experience. We ask for it in Jesus' name. Amen. Have you ever received one? I'm speaking about a radical greeting. A radical greeting. Now you might say, well, what is a radical greeting? Let me have you turn in your Bibles to the book of Judges, and I want to give you an example of a radical greeting. Of course, the Judges is quite a radical book. It's not one of the

Midianites. And then in verse 12, it says, the angel of the Lord appears to Gideon and says to him what? The Lord is with thee, thou mighty man of valor. So where do we find Gideon in this story? He's hiding. That's right, he's hiding in the wine press. And actually, this is not the place you would typically find a hero, is it? Hiding? And so this greeting that he receives from the angel of the Lord is a radical greeting. It's a greeting that you would not expect were you in the situation that Gideon is in. With that percolating in your minds, I want you to look at another radical greeting. And this time we're going to go to the New Testament and to the writings of Peter. And specifically, we want to observe whether there might be a radical greeting that applies to each one of us today. I'm turning to 1 Peter chapter 2, and I'm looking to see if there's a radical greeting that applies to you and me this afternoon as we study. 1 Peter chapter 2, beginning with the 9th verse. 1 Peter 2, verse 9. But you are a chosen generation, a royal priesthood, and holy nation, a peculiar people, that you should show forth the praises of him who has called you out of darkness into his marvelous light, which in time past were not a people, but are now the people of God, which had not obtained mercy, but now have obtained mercy. The question is this a radical greeting? What do you think? I mean, stop for a moment. And if I were to walk up to you and say, how is the priest doing today? How many of you would turn around and look and see if I was speaking to someone behind you? I mean, at least in the circles that I'm in, it's not a normal greeting to call someone a priest. In fact, for some of you, using the word priest may bring up imagery in your mind that is not all that endearing. Priest. God calls you a priest. Let me ask you a question. If God calls you a priest, wouldn't it be helpful to know what that calling entails? Right? I mean, we were talking this morning about one of these great needs that every one of us has, and it's a great need as a Christian. We want to know what God's will is for our lives, right? Now, maybe I should have billed that. Because I know it's hard to draw people from discussions about relationships, as important as those are, especially in the last days. We looked at that in Malachi 4, those of you who were with us this morning. But I want to suggest to you that this call of the priesthood is vital to us understanding our end time role as believers. We can't fully probe this subject today because really these thoughts about Jesus' work and yours, we'll look at in somewhat short order. We'll look at some key scriptural passages, some insights from the pen of inspiration from Ellen White, and then we're actually going to make this a more open-ended workshop. And that is, we're going to have a roving mic, and we're going to actually interact on some of these topics. Because my real interest is that we're talking about issues that are of concern to you today, okay? And if you're talking about subjects that I don't know the answers to, we have a group here for a workshop where we can dialogue together. Some very practical things I believe the Lord wants to do in our midst. So let's talk about this. Job description of a priest. If you were to put it very simply, what was the purpose of the Old Testament priesthood? Mediator. Intercessor. And you're talking about themes that ultimately become very clear in the book of Hebrews. What does the book of Hebrews basically tell us the purpose of the priesthood was? Offer gifts and sacrifices, that's exactly right. But what's the big picture? Who keeps being brought into the picture in the book of Hebrews in connection with the Old Testament? That's right, Jesus. So the ultimate purpose of the priesthood was to reveal Jesus. And so as you read through the book of Hebrews, Jesus is greater than the high priest. Jesus is greater than the earthly priesthood. The priesthood pointed to Jesus. But what was it
In the Old Testament, priests

0: priesthood that pointed to Jesus. What elements? And you've been talking about some of them. Intercession and ministry, being a go-between. Well, yes. Things that we would put under the umbrella of spiritual ministry. But were the priests in the Old Testament involved with anything else in addition to what we would call typically spiritual ministry? What do you think? Yes, they were involved in teaching and in healing. That's exactly right. Preaching, teaching, and healing were all part of the priestly ministries. Today, if you got up this morning, well, let's not say this morning, let's say you've been getting up every morning for the last 6 months, and this rash on your arm is looking worse and worse, and it's itching more, and in fact, it's starting to bleed. Where would you likely go today if you had a worsening skin condition? Yes, you'd likely go to the dermatologist, I hear a number of you saying. But in Jesus' day, and in the Old Testament administration, where would you go if you had a skin condition? You'd go to the priest. So there was not a medical profession, but the priest was prophet. That was one of the roles that the priesthood was given. Many of the prophets were priests, not all of them. There was the spoken word. There was practical ministry. There was healing ministry. There was teaching. We're talking about Jesus' work. The priesthood gives us insights into the work of Jesus. Turn with me to Matthew. We're first going to go to Matthew chapter 4. And in Matthew 4, we are given a glimpse, a summary of Jesus' ministry from Matthew, a Jew. If you want to see a physician's perspective on Jesus' ministry, you can read Luke. Matthew, not that he was the only Jew who was writing the New Testament, of course, but he has this perspective, especially, of how Jesus was coming as the fulfillment of prophecy. So look at Matthew chapter 4, verse 23, as Matthew gives us a summary of the Savior's work. Matthew 4, 23, it says, "And Jesus went about all Galilee doing what? Teaching in their synagogues and doing what else? Preaching the gospel of the kingdom and doing what else? Healing all manner of sickness and all manner of disease among the people." Now, do you think it would be simple enough just to read Matthew 4, 23 and get the point? Is it pretty clear that when Jesus' ministry is being summarized, it has these three elements to it, at least in Matthew's inspired rendition? Pretty straightforward, right? But if you read into Matthew 9, the same summary statement is given later in Jesus' ministry. It seemed it was important enough for God to reemphasize this. And we're not going to go through all the scriptures, but I'll give you enough tags that you can trace through this. Every time then, not only when Jesus was ministering, but when he commissions his disciples, first the 12, then the 70, and then the Great Commission, what three elements are present? Teaching, preaching. Why are you saying that with such confidence? Turn to Matthew 28. I want you to find where in the Great Commission it speaks of healing. Matthew 28, and I see some of you realize that as a teacher, I like to ask trick questions. I see those glimmers of recognition. Because if you study Matthew 28, indeed, you will not find any mention of healing in that rendition of the Great Commission. But if you turn to Mark 16, you'll indeed find that healing was part of the Great Commission that Jesus gave. In fact, the two different accounts, they're different times in Jesus' post-resurrection experiences, Mark 16 and Matthew 28. It suggests to us that Jesus was repeatedly giving this Great Commission. And Ellen White, when she writes about it in Desire of Ages, she says that Great Commission applies to all believers to the end of time. So we are being included in this priestly commissioning, not only as Peter writes about it, as John wrote about it in the book of Revelation, as we see it portrayed in Jesus' ministry in the Gospels. With that background, let me tell you that I have a special affinity for prescriptions. Is that any surprise as a physician that I would be somewhat partial to prescriptions? No, I mean, that's what we do. We write prescriptions many times. And I want to give you a prescription that's a very important prescription. One of the things that physicians most fear is making a fatal mistake. And by the way, as we're speaking about the Great Commission, Ellen White tells us that it's a fatal mistake to think that the Great Commission is just applying to the ministry. She's speaking about how it applies to all of us as the body of Christ. But here is something else that relates to fatal mistakes in the church. If someone has just suddenly fallen to the ground, and you rush up to them, you first perhaps check to see if they're breathing. Isn't that what we're trained to do? You know, the ABCs, some of you sound, you know, airway, breathing, circulation. And so the person is not breathing. How many of you, even if you don't have a medical training, medical background, how many of you think this would probably be a bad situation? Okay, yeah, stupid question, right? Okay, so someone's not breathing. What do you want to help the person do if they're not breathing? Yes, you want to help them breathe. Yes, yeah, some of this is very basic. But we're going to get into more advanced material here in a few minutes. So I'm going now to something that's a prescription for the breath of life. When would you want something to have the breath of life? When would you be concerned about getting the breath of life? Simple question. If you're not breathing, that's right. So if I told you, you know, we're going to have a special meeting at 5 o'clock, and we're going to put the physical breath of life into people. Now, most of you would say, well, physical breath of life? I mean, I'm breathing. I don't need to go to that meeting. You know, that's one thing I can skip. I'm reading now from 6th volume of the Testimonies, page 267. And she's going to tell us how to bring the breath of life into our churches. So some of you don't need to listen, because you say, I'm from a great local church. It's a vibrant church. I knew I came to the wrong seminar. Let me read, because she felt it was a big issue in her day, and I believe it's probably a bigger issue in our day today. I'm reading, like I said, from 6th volume of the Testimonies. This is page 267. 6267. Get the young men and women in the churches to work. Get the young men and women in the churches to work. This is GYC, isn't it? This is the GYC message. And it's speaking to those in leadership. Listen carefully, though. When she speaks about getting them to work, here's what she says next. Combine medical missionary work with the proclamation of the third angel's message. Amen. So it's not just a preaching and teaching ministry that the young men and young women are being called to. By the way, there's plenty of other statements that if you don't feel young anymore, it includes you in this medical call to medical evangelism. But then she says, giving some specific instructions about how to combine medical missionary work with the work of the third angel's message. She says, make regular, organized efforts to lift the church members out of the dead level in which they've been for years. So this is obviously something antiquated because there's no dead church members in Adventism today. Is that true? Make what kind of efforts? Regular, organized efforts. What does that imply? What does regular, organized effort imply? Continuous. What else does it imply? Structured. A plan, right? So it's not just something, okay, we heard about it, and now if it doesn't happen, it's not our fault. I gave a statement to the pastor, and now the ball's in his court. Or I told the head elder, make regular, organized efforts to lift the church members out of the dead level in which they've been for years. Now listen very carefully to the next sentence. She says, send out into the churches workers who will live the principles of health reform. Send out into the churches workers who will do what? Live the principles of health reform. Now, none of us would probably ever want to say that we've arrived in living any aspect of the Christian life. And I surely would not have said that some 4 or 5 years into my experience as a Seventh-day Adventist. But when I graduated from medical school, I came into the Adventist church as a young adult. I was the product of secular college campus evangelism. So I appreciate all of those of you who are involved in reaching out to college students. Because if it weren't for an Adventist minister who was willing to fail in evangelism, I would not be here today. And let me tell you why I say that. This fellow, his name was Robert McPherson in Minnesota, had a vision to bring the Adventist message to secular college campuses. And everywhere he went, he failed. Really, this is a story that was told me years later by his son. Some of you may know his son, Steve McPherson. I think he's still the conference president in Idaho. Everywhere he went, he failed. Either he couldn't get permission to hold meetings, or he'd start the meetings and they'd close them down, or no one would come. I don't know all the details, but everywhere he failed. How many of you, if you sensed the Lord was calling you to a ministry, and it seemed like every time they said, well, how's your ministry going? You said, well, no one came to the meetings, but, you know, I think the Lord's really calling me to do this. So, you know, sooner or later, someone's going to pull you off to the side and say, you know, brother, sister, you know, don't you think if the Lord's really calling you, don't you think he'd be blessing your ministry? You see? Don't you think you'd be seeing more fruit from your labors? So I'm sure he heard this. I mean, there's a pastor there, and he may have even got it in the workers' meetings. You know, what are you doing? It's crazy. It doesn't work. But he finally got permission. Actually, he didn't get permission right off. He decided he was going to bring the Adventist message to the small college I was attending, Carleton College, in Northfield, Minnesota. And he and his son, Steve, went there. Steve was a pastor at that time as well. And when they walked in to Carleton College, and on the billboards and all, when they went into the administrative offices, was also a student union, they were seeing things like the Communism Club and the Druid Society and the Marxism Interest Group. Are you getting the picture? There was absolutely no evidence of any Christian influence on that campus. So what do you think they did? You think they turned around and left? They said, no, this place needs the Adventist message more than anywhere else. And they actually got permission to hold the meetings there, and I won't tell you the whole story, but the Lord providentially got me to meetings that I would have never showed up in and introduced me to the Jesus of the Bible. And like you heard Wes share this morning, as I was an agnostic at the time, but to see Bible prophecy and these chains of scriptural truth that Seventh-day Adventists have emphasized was powerful in my life and led me to look seriously at the Bible and then get to know the author of the Bible. So from that background, I realized my lack, and I shared with you this morning that I was not particularly excited about the spirit of prophecy, wanting nothing to do with it as a young Seventh-day Adventist. I know some of you think it's a shame the pastor would even baptize me, knowing I told him I wanted nothing to do with Ellen White, and he baptized me anyway. But I think that was a providence as well, whether he made the right decision or not. I think in God's wisdom, he got me in the place I needed to be. And then later on, as I started reading that counsel, the Lord started to show me something amazing. And the amazing thing in both the Bible and the spirit of prophecy is that God is demonstrating his great love for you individually. You see? If you went to a doctor and you had, let's say you were having pain for many days, abdominal pain, you'd been putting off seeing the doctor. Many of you don't like doctors, and maybe it's partly our own fault. And you finally come in, you see the doctor, maybe even see me. At Weimar, we don't do a lot of advanced diagnostics. We're usually treating people with natural and lifestyle therapies after they've been diagnosed, because they're coming from a great distance. We encourage them to be diagnosed first. But some of them do come with diagnostic challenges. But let's say you come to Weimar, and we do an exam, and maybe we send you down to Auburn, nearby community, where they have an ultrasound, or maybe some other diagnostic studies, and I break the news to you that you have cancer. And I tell you this type of cancer, you know, the good news is it looks like from, you know, we do all kinds of staging and testing to evaluate the extent of the cancer. We say, look, good news is it looks like this cancer is surgically curable. Now, it might be surprising to you because you say, well, you're supposed to be doing natural remedies, Dr. DeRose. But think about it for a minute. Where was the first surgery done on this earth? It was done in the Garden of Eden. So you might say that's taking a stretch, but really, both the spirit of prophecy endorses surgery as one of God's approved healing methods. So anyway, I recommend surgery to you, and then you ask me a question. It's a question I already mentioned earlier today. You say, Dr. DeRose, you're a Christian, I'm a Christian, just tell me. I hear what you're saying, I should have surgery, but is this a salvation issue? And I say, well, you know, I'm a physician. As far as your body, I mean, yes, this is a salvation issue. It's life or death. I mean, unless the Lord does something miraculous, you say, no, I'm asking, is this a salvation issue? Like, if I don't have the surgery, am I going to be lost forever? Is that the issue that's going on here? No, that's not the issue. But here's the point. God's trying to bless you. God's trying to give you a blessing. And what are you asking? It's like the illustration some of us heard in the early morning meeting. Remember about the chariot driver? Some of you were here. And the question is, how close do you want to get to the edge of the cliff? I mean, some people say it's exciting to be living on the edge. But I see there's a God that loves us enough who's trying to keep us away from the edge. And so in his love, he points out to us the best way to live for our churches, for us individually, and we're going around saying, well, it's not a salvation issue. You know, we shouldn't teach this in the church. It's divisive. You see? We shouldn't talk about health because it divides churches. Have churches been divided over health? Have they? Most definitely. I mean, having pastored and having sat with pastors in meetings, I could tell you stories about churches that have been divided over the health message. Can I tell you what my conviction is? Why this happens? Why it happens is because we're not, as a people, giving sound, balanced, spiritually focused, Christ-centered health teaching globally throughout our church. And nobody's got to read very far in the spirit of prophecy to know this is one of the things we were called to as a people. So if it's not happening from the pulpit, and we're not involved in health ministry at our local church level, well then who's going to fill the gap? It's often someone. They're reading the council, but they're not necessarily the most balanced person in the world. They may not have any medical training, and they may actually have access to the internet. Amazing, isn't it, in this day and age? And they just went on the internet, and they found out that if you are a total vegetarian, if you're bald, you'll grow a full head of hair. And so immediately you know that I have no credibility. By the way, there is no such connection in the medical research literature that I'm aware of. And having experimented with this, not to grow my hair, but for many years, I can tell you it's not made any difference. But the point I'm making is it true that the vegetarian diet is the optimal diet? Yes, you don't have to go further than the first chapter of Genesis for it. And yet, what happens? Someone takes something that's true and they start pulling in all this other stuff that goes along with it. And why does that happen? Because in many churches, maybe it's not in yours, maybe because you're all sitting here, you're all active involved in health ministry. And your churches are involved in health ministry. That's tremendous. But in many churches, it's not happening. So you get some people on the fringe that say, we got to start doing the health message. You see? The Holy Spirit is convicting me of this. It's in the Bible, it's in the spirit of prophecy, and I'm going to start preaching health. And many times that health preaching they do is divisive. And they start judging people and saying, you know, you can't be in the elite group in our church if you're doing this. And then they, you know, go to the church board and they say, we've either got to do this at our potlucks or, you know, we're an abomination. We looked at Elijah's ministry this morning, and I want to tell you something that I think is very important to look at. Who in the New Testament was especially inspired? There could be more than one answer, but who in the New Testament was especially inspired by the ministry of Elijah? Can you think of anyone? Now, some of you are saying John the Baptist. I'm sure John the Baptist was inspired by that. Can you think of anyone else? Who in the New Testament? Elisha? Okay. Let me tell you. I'm in Luke 9. Luke 9, beginning with verse 51. Jesus has set his face steadfastly to head to Jerusalem. And it says in verse 52 of Luke 9, Luke, the physician writing, he says, messengers are sent before Jesus. They go to the Samaritans. And they ask the Samaritans to accommodate Jesus on his travels. And in verse 53, it says they did not receive him because his face was as though he would go to Jerusalem. And this is very interesting, isn't it? Think about it. Did Jesus care about Samaritans? Yes, he loved them just as much as Jews. He loves everyone, right? And yet, Jesus was on a mission. Now, I've actually heard of Adventist ministers and Adventist lay people being accused of not showing proper deference to people because their face was set on something else. Is that possible? Could you actually walk by someone and not greet them, even if you knew them? Is that possible? Yes, your mind could be on something else. And if you're involved in evangelism, your eye is especially looking out for those who are visiting the meetings, right? And your first priority is not to visit with all your friends in the church. Jesus is focused here. We talked about focus earlier today. He's focused on ministry. He's focused on his ministry of going to Jerusalem, and the Samaritans don't accommodate him. But now we have two of Jesus' disciples who are inspired by the ministry of Elijah. They're inspired, James and John. And what do? They quote the Old Testament. And they say, Jesus, what do you think? Should we command fire to come down from heaven and consume them just as Elias or Elijah did? Were they inspired by the example of Elijah? Now we laugh, because there is a certain humor in it, but really when we think about it, it's tragic, isn't it? And we're speaking in this seminar about the need to stand, right? But do you notice, as we were looking at the early church today and the fact that they were disciples, Jesus always sent the disciples out two by two. The disciples set up churches wherever they were at. If you think you are being called like Elijah to go before the General Conference president and speak a stern message of rebuke, you better be very careful that it's the Holy Spirit that's prompting you. Okay? And it's the same with your local church. Let me go back now to the statement in Six Testimonies, because I'm going to tie this in with my background, because she next says this. Let those be sent, you heard this, who can see the necessity of self-denial and appetite, or there'll be a snare to the church. Send out workers who will live the principles of health reform. So I didn't come into the Adventist church. I didn't go through medical school with a desire to be an example to anyone else. But the Lord was working in my life, and I was making changes in my life, and He led me ultimately to a small church. And in that small church, after a very short time, the folks knew I was a physician there. They happened to know because the first time I visited that church, the few days before, one of the church members had been in the medical clinic there at Kettering Hospital where I was doing my internal medicine residency. So I'm a resident, actually an intern. first year of internal medicine at Kettering. And this church, they know I'm a physician. After a few weeks, one of the ladies comes up to me and she says, "Dr. DeRose, we've been watching you eat. And we need you to give a seminar at our church on healthful eating." Well, I thought the Lord had already given me some insights and to tact and how to work with a church. And I said, "Sister, I would be happy to do that, but I couldn't do that unless the whole church wanted a program like this. And in fact, if it was going to be a nutrition seminar, I would not do it unless there were ladies who would be willing to cook the kind of foods I'd be talking about, because I'm not a cook." So I was off the hook, you see? So just being tactful and, you know, having some insight, I was off the hook for at least 10 minutes, because then the pastor comes to me with three ladies. And the pastor says, "We really need this seminar in our church, and here are these three ladies who are willing to do the cooking." So what was I supposed to say? "Okay, sign me up." You know, sometimes, though, you know, we're just not thinking straight. Does that ever happen to you? I'm an intern. Some of you have medical background. You realize what that entails. And I'm sitting there. I've never given a health lecture at that point in my life. You started to put the pieces together, and I'm just busy all the time in the hospital. And I say, "This is crazy. I can't do a health seminar. I got to call the pastor and say, this can't happen. I mean, there's no way. What am I going to talk about?" This was before, you know, we had all these DVD-based health education programs. It was before there even was such a thing as DVD. Some of you sized that up looking at me. Why do you always laugh when I talk about my age? Anyway, so I get on the phone, and I call the pastor, and I say, "Pastor, you know this health seminar we were talking about?" He says, "Yes, we're so excited about it. We got advertisements up through the whole community. It's been in the newspaper." I was stuck. What actually happened was I just started praying, and I said, "Lord, how is this going to happen?" And the Lord did something miraculous. It has never happened to me before or since that I can remember. Here I am on a cardiology rotation. You know, this was at a time when we had more people having heart attacks than we do today. I mean, relative, you know, age-adjusted data. I mean, people were bad off in the 80s when it came to heart disease. And they're still bad off. Don't misunderstand me. But this, you know, a busy service. And something happened on that service. Everybody started getting well. And nobody was admitted to the cardiology service. I had nothing to do. I mean, maybe there's one or two patients. But what was I going to do with all that time? That was my first health seminar. Okay? And what the interesting thing about it is, I didn't know about this statement, but I'm trying to share with you from my own experience where health ministry starts. Health ministry starts with your own life. Not to be an example to anyone else, but because you realize what a loving Savior you have and that He's so interested in your health that He wants to bless you. So instead of running away and saying, like I told you this morning, what I heard years later in an Adventist center of higher education, "The Councils on Diet and Food should never have been written. It's so unbalanced." By the way, some of the most balanced spiritual material on the importance of the health message is in the beginning of Councils on Diet and Foods. It's amazing stuff. Speaking about how it's the spiritual integration of the health message. But the point is, because of the Lord impressing me through those councils, it changed my own life and blessed my own health. I was much healthier as a result of that. And so I didn't go into health ministry, public health ministry, church-based health ministry, because I came to the church and said, you know, I'm ready to do a health seminar. But it came because the Lord was working in my own life. So I want to tell you right now that the most powerful thing you can do to change your church is just live the Christian life. Live the health message. And she's saying here, that one of the most powerful things we can do is to send workers into our churches who will live out the principles of health ministry and health reform. So if you're a young person, you're praying about how God is leading you. What is He calling you to do in ministry? One of the things He's calling you to do is to be diligent in your Christian walk, to be diligent in studying God's principles and putting them into practice in your own life. Are you with me? And God will take that and bless that, whether you do a public health seminar or not. God is going to use that influence. But the statement doesn't end there. Because like I said, she tells us if we don't see the necessity of self-denial and appetite, we'll be a snare to the church. And then she says, see if the breath of life will not then come into our churches. God is wanting to revitalize our churches. Now, we have the better part of 2 hours in these combined segments. And right now, I want to hear from you, actually. And why I want to hear from you is because we don't just want to talk about concepts. We want to talk about things that meet you right where you're at. And so we have a roving mic. We've got Daniel, is that right? Daniel in back with the mic. And I want to hear from you if you've got a question or a reaction about what we're talking about, a short experience. When I say short, I mean the tolerance here, you know, it's a hot day. So if you start, you know, waxing eloquent about, you know, how long you were when you were born or something, you know, we're going to have to try to wrap it up quickly. But I see some hands up throughout the audience. Share with us what's on your mind, sister.
1: What is your opinion professionally, because you are a physician, Bible and our bodies, as far as vaccines, and if what you have to say about vaccines?
0: Okay. Yeah. So the question at hand is, we're saying, look it, if we're going to be involved in health ministry, we need to be able to answer questions that people have, right? We need to be able to minister to people where they're at. And a lot of people today are wondering about vaccines. Well, you know, I'm a bad person to ask about this because I lived in an era, roundabout speaking, where there was a real scourge at this time of year in many communities, and it was called polio. Okay? And if you've ever seen someone who has been stricken with polio, some people would die. The polio would attack vital brain centers. Some of us who are here today, we had a good friend in Loma Linda some years ago, Milton Corwin. Some of you know Milton. I see some nods of recognition. And Milton was stricken with bulbar polio. He actually, his respiratory center was wiped out. Powerful man of God. That experience brought him to Jesus, and he was a tremendous influence for many years in Loma Linda. But he had bulbar polio. That he had to consciously take every breath. What do you think happened at night? He had to be on a machine to breathe for him, or he would die. So if you saw polio, as people saw up through the 50s in America, when the polio vaccine came out, how many mothers and fathers were saying, you know, this sounds like it's probably a bit risky, and I don't think we should get a vaccine for our kids. You think that's what the attitude was? No, everybody was lined up for the polio vaccine. They're getting the polio vaccine. And thousands of lives were saved. The interesting thing that happens in any community, just a brief public health perspective here for you, is that once you start using an effective vaccine, especially if it's a bad disease, the whole community benefits. We call it herd immunity. You see, because contagious diseases have to be passed from person to person to transmit it. So if everyone in a community is immunized but one person, are they going to get polio? No, and not least, those of you that know the history of polio vaccine, there was an oral vaccine that you could actually shed the polio virus in the stool, and people could get it if they were unvaccinated, but that's kind of an exception. If you're vaccinating large groups of people, they're protected from these serious diseases. So here's what happens. Here's the interesting thing. If you go to a community that's not vaccinated and you're dealing with a serious, life-threatening disease, people, by and large, look at this as a tremendous blessing. But once you come to a community where there's herd immunity and no one has ever seen polio or measles or pertussis. Now, I was going to use that example, but there's an outbreak of pertussis in California right now. So people say, well, I don't need to be vaccinated. And in fact, on a certain level, the side effects of the vaccine for the average person, even though they might be very small and low risk, may actually be greater than the risk of contracting the disease. Do you see what I'm saying? So if everyone's immune, but you say, why should I get the vaccine? I can't get it. Everybody around me is immunized. The problem becomes, though, when more and more people say, I don't need to get vaccinated because this disease, pertussis, isn't here. I don't know anyone who had pertussis in California. Someone might have said 5 years ago. But now they're literally, it's in the thousands, isn't it? Of people here in California that have had pertussis. And so they're saying, listen, when you get your tetanus booster, make sure you get a pertussis booster with it. And they're immunizing people just to immunize them against pertussis today. So what's the answer to the question? The answer to the question is actually a complex one. I think you're picking up on this. And this is the same answer to most questions. It's a very profound answer. And if you pause, if someone says, you know, I have a question for you about this important medical issue, and I didn't do this, but if you want to be, you know, look very astute and very erudite, you simply say, you can repeat the question, rephrase it, and then you can give this profound answer. It depends. It depends. And we laugh, but it's a very spiritual answer as well. You see, when I see a patient in my office, I typically cast a vision to them that I am merely a consultant, and they are the expert. And this is my philosophy. After all of you in this room, no matter when we met, and I've known some of you for many years, but no matter when we met, you've lived with yourself a lot longer than I've ever known you. And if you come and see me in my office for the first time, I'll tell you that. I say, I'm just meeting you. And I might have memorized, I actually haven't, just put you at ease. If I were to have memorized all the medical textbooks and know every single contemporary medical article, I still would not know how a given vaccine or a given medication or a given procedure is going to be tolerated by your body. But the amazing thing is there is someone who actually knows the future. Who is it? Jesus. You see, as Christian lay members, as Christian health professionals, as Christian Bible workers, we have the privilege of becoming educated about subjects, whether it's vaccines or diet or natural remedies. And when we share with people, we can encourage them to go to the great physician and that he'll give you individual guidance about what you should do. But one of the most common things people call me about are things that there is not a black and white answer to. I can't tell someone that there is zero risk of side effects from any vaccine. But I can tell you in my own experience, having traveled internationally and done a variety of things in populations that are at high risk for certain diseases, that I have routinely been immunized for many things, including hepatitis, A and B, including when I worked in intensive care units, I would always get the flu vaccine. Not because I was afraid I was going to get sick. Are you aware? I just should let you know, speaking about medical missionary work, are you aware that one of the greatest risks to patients in medical settings are the healthcare providers? There's a significant percentage of people who get inapparent infections when they're exposed to certain viruses, like influenza. You say, I never get the flu, Dr. DeRose. Why should I get the immunization? Typically, the population I'm working with today is healthier. I don't get the flu shot. But when I was working in the intensive care environment, I would get the flu shot every year. Because if I felt fine, perhaps, and I'm breathing out influenza viruses on the patient, And I don't know if you've ever done an ophthalmoscopic exam, you know, where you look in the person's eye with this. I mean, you're a few inches from their nose, and I'm breathing right in their face. And so if they come down with influenza and they die, where did they get it from? Well, they didn't get it from me. I wasn't sick. Do you see, a lot of these issues are much more complex. Well, we want Dr. DeRose, yes or no? I know you weren't asking that way, but when I come to other settings where the people aren't, you know, they want to know yes or no. Is this good? Is this bad? Should we do this in our church? What should we be serving at potluck, Dr. DeRose? And what I'm trying to help you see is that God calls us to be part of a body. And we have this privilege of coming together, and it's amazing what happens when you work with a team. It's amazing. And I've been in churches, and I've been a member of a church, and I've even pastored. And I was in a two-church district, and there were varying degrees of vision for health ministry in those two churches. But you know what? When you're doing things to bless people and help people, and you're not, your main job is not to tell people how bad they are, but it's to bless them, it's amazing what happens. It's just amazing. Okay, we've got a little bit more time for interaction. One more question, then we're going to give you a short break and a chance to escape if it's getting too hot and you're going to pass out, and then we'll reconvene in a short while. So I know we could probably keep going without interruption, but we're going to do that anyway.
2: I know this is a loaded question, but I'll ask it anyway for what it's worth. Where is our health system today compared to God's model for the Seventh-day Adventist Church? And as young people who are in the medical profession, where should we be fixing our eyes? Should we be happy to be mixed in with just regular hospital work, or should we be focusing our attention and preparing for places like Weimar or other places like that?
0: This is a very, very important question. And actually, it's such an important question that since I promised you a break, we've got to give you the break right away, because once we get into this, it may take the whole hour. No, don't get worried. Don't get worried. But we are going to, we do need to look at this in detail. Since your program sheet says we would break from 3:50 to 4, we are going to do that. My watch says it is 3:50 now. Okay? So we're going to dismiss with prayer, but we're going to reconvene right exactly at 4, and we're going to start with that question. If others of you have specific questions or things you want to share, and you don't want to mention them out loud, you can write them down. That lets me be more selective, though. So let's just have a quick prayer together and thank the Lord for what He's doing. Father in heaven, we just want to thank You so much that, as I said many times, You're a God who's willing to be misunderstood. You love us that much. And we look at what's happened in the Adventist Church, and there's a lot of misunderstanding about this tremendous message, this health message, that some people think the more they distance themselves from it, the more spiritual they are. Father, please help us. And please help us as we address this very important question about where we're at as a people and the importance for each one of us individually and in the local church. We thank You that we can look forward to doing that as we look to Jesus for the answers. In His name we pray. Amen.
3: When you grow grain, you might not only see a miracle, but also be involved in one. Jesus had been teaching a large group of people by the Sea of Galilee. The people had been feeding on the words of Christ at length, but now they needed food. When the disciples suggested the people should go and get physical sustenance, Jesus told them, "You feed the people." They said, "Well, we don't have that much money." When Jesus asked what they had, they brought Him a little boy's lunch, 5 loaves and 2 fish. Jesus prayed over it, multiplied it, and fed the people. It just seems to me that Jesus was trying to empower the disciples to feed the people. You find something to work with. You pray over it. It will multiply in your hands. I will simply watch you do this. How is God empowering you? When you plant your grain, God is empowering you to feed people too. Not for your glory, but for His. This is Rod Bieber with Seed Time and Harvest.
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5: 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Here it is, from babyhood. The character of the child must be molded. The parent's work must begin with the child in its infancy.
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1: Welcome to the Meaningful Signs of the Times program, which is sponsored by the Guthrie Center Seventh-day Adventist Church. My name is Pastor Steve, and I will be your host for this journey into the Bible. The Bible is infinite in its wisdom and knowledge, and as we go through this journey together, you may not agree with everything that I say. So I encourage you to be like the faithful Bereans who searched the scriptures to see if what Paul was saying was true. And it's a good idea to have your Bible handy, as we will cite many Bible references. And if you need a transcript of this message, you can contact me at PastorSteve@netins.net. I will repeat this address at the end of the message. Our program is modeled after the sons of Issachar, a tribe of Israel, with the commendation that they understood the signs of the times. As our name suggests, we are very interested in the second coming or advent of Jesus. While there are many teachings on the specific signs which can cause fear and concern, our intention is to educate people on the nature of the signs so they can be prepared for what is happening and will happen in the world prior to the return of Christ. In other words, we want to provide useful applications that can benefit each person's life. Our program today is titled Little John's Part 3. In today's message, we will continue our exploration of Chapter 2. 1 John chapter 2, verses 7 through 11. Dear friends, I am not writing a new commandment for you. Rather, it is an old one you have had from the very beginning. This old commandment, to love one another, is the same message you heard before. Yet it's also new. Jesus lived the truth of this commandment, and you also are living it, for the darkness is disappearing, and the true light is already shining. If anyone claims, I'm living in the light, but hates a fellow believer, that person is still living in darkness. Anyone who loves a believer is living in the light and does not cause others to stumble. But anyone who hates a fellow believer is still living and walking in darkness. Such a person does not know the way to go, having been blinded by the darkness. The character of God is love, a selfless love that desires to benefit others rather than himself. We must walk in that same love towards one another and to the people of the world. It should be easy to love our brothers and sisters in the Lord, but sometimes it doesn't work out that way, and we may harbor ill feelings toward them. Perhaps it's because of something they said or did. Maybe it's because we think they said or did something. In either case, it is selfishness on our part to harbor these ill feelings against them. It's helpful to remember the admonition of Paul in our relations with other believers, Colossians chapter 3, verses 12 through 14. Since God chose you to be the holy people he loves, you must clothe yourselves with tender-hearted mercy, kindness, humility, gentleness, and patience. Make allowance for each other's faults, and forgive anyone who offends you. Remember, the Lord forgave you, so you must forgive others. And above all, clothe yourself with love, which binds us all together in perfect harmony. John tells us that to harbor ill feelings is to walk in darkness, and the darkness is the realm of Satan. And we do not want anything to do with Satan, so we must walk in the light, which is the realm of God. Jesus also gave us this instruction on how to walk in the light. Matthew chapter 5, verses 23 and 24. Therefore, if you bring your gift to the altar, and there remember that your brother has something against you, leave your gift there before the altar, and go your way.

0: first be reconciled to your brother, and then come and offer your gift. Walking in the light means to be in harmony with other people. So even if you are not at fault, we must seek to bring harmony if there is discord. Paul gives us this admonition in Romans chapter 12, verses 17 and 18. Never pay back evil with more evil. Do things in such a way that everyone can see you are honorable. Do all that you can to live in peace with everyone. So it does not matter if they do not want to be at peace with you, for you are required to be at peace with them in your heart. Thus you will not be tempted to sin. 1 John chapter 2, verses 12 through 14. I'm writing to you, dear children, because your sins have been forgiven because of his name. I'm writing to you, fathers, because you have known him who is from the beginning. I'm writing to you, young men, because you have overcome the evil one. I have written to you, little children, because you have known the Father. And I have written to you, fathers, because you have known him who is from the beginning. I have written to you, young men, because you are strong, and the word of God remains in you, and you have overcome the evil one. John is writing to express the progress of spiritual maturity. When we are young in the Lord, our spiritual experience is limited, but we do know the basics of salvation and our victory over Satan. But as we mature spiritually, we know Jesus on a much deeper level, for we have been in battle together against the evil one. It's in the valleys of life that we gain spiritual maturity as we experience the Lord being with us. So it behooves us to allow God's trials in our life so that we can grow in spiritual maturity and in the firsthand knowledge of who Jesus is to us. 1 John chapter 2, verses 15 through 17. Do not love the world or the things in the world. If anyone loves the world, the love of the Father is not in him. For all that is in the world, the lust of the flesh, the lust of the eyes, the pride of life, is not of the Father, but is of the world. And the world is passing away, and the lust of it. But he who does the will of God abides forever. There are three main points that we need to acknowledge regarding the world that we live in. The first being that the world we now know, it's not the world that God created. God created a perfect world, but humanity has corrupted the world due to sin. So to place our affections on this corrupted world is to place God at a lower level of importance. Many people have placed God at such a low level that they do not even acknowledge him at all. Or as some people, they do give him token acknowledgement. We need to place God as the priority of our life so that we can rise above the sin of this world to gain entrance into God's holy kingdom. Secondly, all the pain we experience, all the suffering that we face, all the pollution that has occurred due to greed, and all the broken dreams and hearts that people experience is due to the sin of the world. We do not want to give honor or affection to the lust of this world for the suffering that such lusts cause. Finally, everything in this world is passing away. We witness the destruction of personal property in a natural disaster or fire. What we labored for and have great affection for is gone in an instant. And even when we die, we can't take anything of this world with us. What is eternal are the unseen things of God that we'll experience for all eternity. 1 John chapter 2, verses 18 through 23. Dear children, it is the last hour. The Antichrist is coming, just as you have heard, and even now many Antichrists have come. This is how you know that it is the last hour. They went out from us, but they really were not part of us. If they had been part of us, they would have stayed with us. Instead, they all showed that they were not part of us. You have an anointing from the Holy One, and you know all things. I did not write to you because you do not know, the truth, but because you do know it, and because no lie comes from the truth. Who is a liar but the one who denies that Jesus is the Christ? This is an antichrist, the one who denies the Father and the Son. Everyone who denies the Son does not have the Father, but the one who confesses the Son has the Father as well. Many people are hung up on the idea that there is one antichrist and that that antichrist will appear at the end of time. But John tells us there are many antichrists at his time, so the importance of antichrist is not so much that it's a person as it is a spirit. God is a spirit, so the force that opposes God is spirit also. God is represented through Jesus, his Son, and the Holy Spirit. The force that is against God is anti in nature and is found in Satan and his fallen angels. And just as God is represented through human agents that are the believers, Satan is represented through humans who are the deniers. So anyone who denies God or Jesus is being influenced by the Antichrist spirit, which would include atheists. Have you ever wondered why atheists are so vehemently against Christianity? If they do not believe that God exists, wouldn't they merely think us fools for believing God and then go on their merry way? But they have to attack anyone who believes in God, which speaks to the influence of the Antichrist spirit in their lives. In other words, when they attack believers, they're doing spiritual warfare and not just merely having a belief. And it may help to understand that just as the Holy Spirit of God works to build up the faith of the believer in their knowledge of God, the Antichrist spirit works to destroy any knowledge of God in a person and any godly attributes that they may have. So rather than loving people, they will hate and have disdain for people that disagree with them. Rather than being civil and courteous to people, they will be rude and bully people who disagree with them. Rather than working to build harmony among people, they will work to divide people into groups so that they can manipulate them. Rather than work to build a prosperous society where all can benefit, they work to destroy society so that they can be in power and do what they want. They do not care about people despite their rhetoric, for people are just pawns to them to gain what they want. And this attitude reflects the hatred that Satan has for all humanity. The people who side with Satan are just being used by him, where God generally cares about people and wants the best for them. We'll discuss more regarding Antichrist as we move through the other portions of the Little Johns. Let me pray for you. Father, help us to walk in love that Jesus walked in. His priority was to honor you, and help us to have the same priority, and help us to forsake the things of this world that are temporal, so that we can focus on the things that are eternal. Amen. You may find out more information regarding our church and our beliefs on our website, which is GuthrieCenterSDA.com. 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
2: So a few years ago, my family rented a lake house, and we had a marvelous time for vacation for about a week. And my kids had a great time swimming in the lake. I had a great time. That is until I realized that my wedding ring was missing. And I was worried. And as you can imagine, my wife was not happy with me. So I searched the entire house and could not find the ring and just assumed that the ring was lost in the lake somewhere. Well, about a year later, I got a phone call and the owner of the house calls me and she says she found a wedding ring in the house. And I was so excited because it actually belonged to me. You know, a wedding ring is just a symbol. It symbolizes our walk, our relationship with the other person that we love. And you know, when you get married, you put the wedding ring on because you're letting everyone know that you're taken and that you're in a relationship. You know, I'm reminded of Ephesians chapter 5, where God says, "Husbands, love your wives just as Christ loves the church." You know, that's a pretty phenomenal image to be able to think that Christ loves the church. You know, what kind of relationship do you have with God? When you're in a relationship with God, do you have something tangible like a wedding ring or something that symbolizes your walk with Him? It's a great reminder to let everyone know that you are in love with God and that He is in love with you as well. I'm Chaplain Kumar, and this is the 1 Minute Devotional.
3: Promises are for keeping. King David looked up at the blue, blue sky. The king was remembering his youth. He thought about all the days he had spent taking care of his father's sheep. He remembered the special day when the prophet Samuel had come and poured olive oil on his head and told him that God had chosen him to be the next king. David remembered the days he had lived in the palace with King Saul. Then David thought about King Saul's son Jonathan. Jonathan was his best friend. David sighed. Jonathan had died as a soldier in a battle. David missed him. He remembered how they used to gallop their horses, how they used to shoot their arrows, and how they had promised to be friends forever. Then he remembered that he had promised to be kind to Jonathan's family. Suddenly, David had a new thought. Is anybody from Jonathan's family still alive? King David sent for Ziba, who had been a servant in Saul's house. Ziba ran to the palace and bowed before the king. Is anyone from Saul's family still alive? King David asked Ziba, if there is, I want to show them God's kindness. Yes, Ziba answered, one of Jonathan's sons is alive, Mephibosheth, a crippled lad. He was hurt as a child and he is crippled in both feet. King David smiled. I want to see him, he said. So the king sent servants to bring Mephibosheth to the palace. Mephibosheth's stomach began to hurt when he heard King David's message. He knew that his grandfather King Saul had treated David badly. Why did King David want him to go to the palace? Was the king going to hurt him? He knew he couldn't say no, but he really didn't want to see King David. When Mephibosheth arrived at the palace, he bowed very low before King David. I am your servant, he said. Don't be afraid, David said kindly. Your father, Jonathan, was my best friend. That is the reason I wanted you to come here. I am giving you all the land that once belonged to your grandfather Saul, and I want you to live here with me in the palace. Mephibosheth's mouth dropped open with surprise. Why do you want to do such nice things for me? Because I loved your father very much, the king answered, and I promised him I would take care of his family. So it was that Mephibosheth moved into the palace, and David always treated him as if he were his own son. And David and Mephibosheth became good friends too.

0: For 7 days after Noah and his family entered the ark, there appeared no sign of a flood. This was a time of triumph to the world outside the ark. The delay confirmed their belief that Noah's message was a delusion and that the flood would never come. They increased their sport and revelry to a high pitch, openly making jests of the manifestations of God's power. Crowds gathered about the ark, making sport of Noah's predictions of a flood.
1: Come on out of that ark, Noah, and we will destroy you with a flood!
0: The eighth day appeared much the same as any day. The revelers still shouted insults and threatened violence to Noah and to his family in the ark. All the people were now thoroughly convinced that there would be no flood.
2: Mother, and you too, Loa, are you now convinced that Noah was wrong?
3: Yes, but I feel sorry for him. He's just a deluded old man.
4: I'm sure there will be no flood, yet I would still like to know how Noah made those animals and birds go so orderly into the ark, and how he made that bright light close the ark door.
2: We'll probably never know.
4: Unless it was God who did those things.
2: You still aren't completely convinced.
3: Stop this eternal bickering, will you, and let's go home. I'm getting tired of all this.
4: Oh, yes, let's go home.
2: No, let's stay a little while longer. I'd like to see what happens when Noah comes out of the ark.
3: Up there in the sky, what is it?
4: But, oh, it's floating across the sky, whatever it is.
3: Oh, it's dark, black, menacing.
2: Oh, it's just another one of Noah's tricks.
4: It's coming fast. The entire western sky is covered with it.
3: It's black. Father, what is it?
4: Oh, I'm scared.
2: Well, it's nothing to be worried about. It's just another... A streak of light flashed across the sky.
3: It's the flood. The flood is coming. I know it is. Water!
4: Big drops of water coming from the sky!
3: The flood! It is the flood! Noah, let me in the ark! Let me in!
4: The door is closed, Mother.
3: Open the door, Noah! Let me in!
4: Oh, it's too late, Mother. The door is forever closed. That's what Noah said, remember? And Nora. Oh, I'd forgotten about her. Maybe she'll open the door and let us in. Nora, open the door! Please open the door! Mrs. Shem, do you hear me? Open the door. Let me in.
3: Oh, Nora, let us in.
2: I'm going to see the priest. He's the one who got us into this. He can get us out.
0: Darker and darker grew the heavens, and faster came the falling rain. The beasts outside the ark began roaming about in the wildest terror. Their cries seemed to moan out their own destiny and the fate of man. As the violence of the storm increased, trees, buildings, rocks, and earth were hurled in every direction. Above the roar of the tempest was heard the wailing of a people that had despised the authority of God.
2: The priest wouldn't help me. He couldn't. He's more scared than we are.
3: We'll be
2: No, wait. I think there's a way to save ourselves. If the Ark is going to ride to safety, why don't we hang on and ride to safety too?
4: No, there is no safety. We refused salvation when it was offered to us. Now it's too late.
2: No.
4: We are doomed.
2: No, there is salvation. Hang on to the Ark, Mother. We'll be saved.
0: Rivers broke away from their boundaries and overflowed the valleys. Higher and higher rose the waters.
2: Now, grab hold of the ark and hang on!
0: Some even tried to break into the ark. Others fled to high places, fastened themselves to lofty trees, but to no avail. The trees were uprooted and hurled into the seething billows. Often, man and beast would struggle for a foothold until both were swept away. Still, the tempest raged on and on. The water rose higher and higher. The rising waters reached the ark. Suddenly, it was lifted on the bosom of the angry waves.
2: Hang on, Mother! Hang on!
3: I can't hang on any longer! The rocks and...
0: Others, too, were swept away from their hold on the ark as it collided with rocks and trees. A few people fled for safety to the loftiest mountains. From there, they looked down upon a shoreless ocean. Now they longed for the opportunity they had shunned. Now they pleaded for just one more call to salvation from the lips of Noah. But the sweet voice of mercy was no longer to be heard. Their pleadings finally ceased. The waters rose to engulf them.
5: As it was in the days of Noah, so shall it be also in the day when the Son of Man is revealed.

face. Oh, Jacob, wake up. This is not the time to snore. Wake up,

0: News, I'm Mary Rose. The United States has announced another death of a service member as it launches more airstrikes at Iran. It is targeting the Revolutionary Guard in response to the killing of U.S. troops. The military says the latest death on Saturday was in Iraq during the controlled detonation of a downed Iranian drone. Iran on Sunday fired missiles towards Jordan, risking a wider conflict with neighboring Israel. Former Deputy National Security Advisor KT McFarland is weighing in on Iran.
1: Appearing on Larry O'Connor's program on Salem News Channel, KT McFarland discussed how regional energy infrastructure is reducing Iran's leverage over global oil markets.
2: While nobody's been paying attention, the Strait of Hormuz is becoming less relevant by the minute because countries in the Middle East are building pipelines to avoid the Strait of Hormuz, and they're also sending their tankers to the United States to fill up with American oil.
1: McFarland says the trend gives the United States greater strategic influence in the region. Willie Nelson, The White House.
0: Democrats face tough Senate map as competitive seats pile up. Correspondent Ken Lorman reports.
3: Democrats face a challenging path to regain Senate control in 2026, needing a net gain of 4 seats from their current 47, while Republicans defend only 2 competitive seats amid a 53-47 majority. Several Democrat-held seats in states like Georgia, Michigan, Minnesota, and New Hampshire could prove unexpectedly competitive due to the Democratic candidates and GOP gains in traditionally blue areas. Ken Lorman reporting.
0: 5 members of a Utah family have died after a flash flood swept through canyons in southern Utah where they were on a day outing. This is SRN News. A major university promotes transgenderism to kids.
4: The medical school at the University of Minnesota is selling dolls for what it calls, quote, transgender and gender diverse children. The dolls are aimed at youngsters ages 4 to 10 and are intended for what the university calls therapeutic play. Apparently, the toys can be modified with different outfits and hairstyles to mix male and female characteristics. Critics are decrying the dolls as a grooming tool and question the funding for the project. Michael Harrington reporting.
0: Younger American Jews care less about Israel than their parents and grandparents. That's the conclusion of a new AP NORC poll, which reveals that support for Israel is a key component of the religious identity of many Jewish adults ages 45 and older. Amongst younger Jews, support for Israel is less firm. About half of older religious Jewish adults say that supporting Israel is very important for their identity. This is SRN News. After 246 years, Private John Pumphrey is unknown no more.
5: For more than 2 centuries, a fallen Revolutionary War soldier was unknown and unnoticed. Now, thanks to happenstance and the wonders of DNA, he has a name just in time for the 250th birthday of the nation he fought and died to create. The remains were found in 2022 in a shallow grave associated with the 1780 Battle of Camden, South Carolina. DNA extracted from a small bone at the base of his skull was analyzed and uploaded to genealogical sites. The soldier was recently identified as Private John Pumphrey of Maryland. An orphan, he may have been as young as 13 when he enlisted in 1777. I'm Bernie Bennett.
0: The CEO of Bank of America says significant economic activity has been generated thanks to the FIFA World Cup. Appearing on CBS Face the Nation, Brian Monahan said that the soccer tournament has had an on-the-ground economic impact across the cities which hosted the games. More details, SRNnews.com.
6: The other night I was out to dinner with my wife, and as I looked across the restaurant, I saw this family sitting together. And the mom and dad were facing each other, and they were having this conversation with one another. But then there were 3 kids facing them, and each child had an earbud in their ear. And the kids were just looking at their iPads and their iPhones. They were so tuned out, and it made me realize how easy we can become distracted and tuned out in our own life. You know, sometimes we want to ask God to hear us, but what about us listening to God's voice as well? The Bible says in the book of John, chapter 8, it says, whoever is of God hears the words of God. And that's my prayer for you today, that sometimes we need to take out the distractions in the world and tune in and listen carefully to what God wants to say to us. I'm Chaplain Kumar, and this is the 1 Minute Devotional.
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2: This is Don Abbey.
3: My name is Janella Abbey.
2: And Janella and I have been with Adventist Frontier Missions since 2012. We're field directors for three countries in Asia, and it's been really quite a journey for us over the past 6 years.
3: As a field director, I wear two hats. One hat is supervisor, one hat is mentor, pastor, supporter. I find the most delightful part of my job that of supporting missionaries, coming alongside them in difficult times, helping them to see a way forward, planning and strategizing for the future, weeping with them as they weep, and laughing with them as they rejoice. I chose this story because it's fairly recent and very meaningful to me, because I have such hopes and prayers for the people of North India, where our presence there has been minimized, and we must leave them to struggle on alone. I call this story Crocheted Together.
2: We went up to observe the project with Christian Sharma that they have been working on for the past 7 years. Going to North India in January is not the ideal time. It was cold. We spent many hours huddled around the tandoor in their one little room where they have this stove to keep them warm.
3: It was about 7:30 in the evening when I finally unfolded my stiff limbs and eased my way out of the taxi. The total of 26 hours in a taxi in over 2 days had left me quite stiff and exhausted. But as I unfolded myself and looked around, there appeared out of the darkness three welcome faces. Christian, our missionary to that area, with two of the new people who had come to assist with the Bahari Project. A hand reached out and grasped my luggage. I held it tightly to my body. I was not used to allowing my possessions out of my grasp in North India. But now as I saw Christian approach from the darkness, my mind was set at ease. We collected our belongings and headed up the muddy, cow dung-strewn path to the house. And there, waiting on the porch, in the porch light, was Radhika. And standing behind her, an unfamiliar yet strangely familiar figure, it was Ronnie, her sister. I had never met Ronnie, but there was a strong family resemblance.
2: This was the first time we'd met Ronnie. She came in, I think, under the direction of the Holy Spirit the night before we arrived, and we had the opportunity to spend time there. So over the past 3 years, Janelle and I have been following Alexis' articles on Radhika and on her sister Ronnie very carefully. Obviously, we're very interested in this project as we have visited there 6 times.
3: What a joy to see her. She had become so dear to us on previous visits. And now she welcomed us into the house and showed us into the tandoor room where we could get out of the cold. As we warmed our bones beside the tandoor in the blessed heat, we were quite thrilled to visit with Radhika and enjoy the pleasure of meeting her baby again, now 6 months old. But our exhausted bodies could not sustain a long visit, so soon we excused ourselves and retreated to our motel so that we could retire for the night. North India is cold in January. The ice along the side of the path made for insecure footing, but we safely made it to our hotel room. Again, no heat, and so we quickly stripped and cuddled under the covers in the cold room, our breath making little puffs of mist

0: By morning, we were somewhat refreshed and ready to begin the activities of our trip, so we returned to the house to meet with Radhika and Christian and the others to plan our day's activity. Christian was already finishing off his breakfast and ready to hit the road. Eager to go into town to visit some former friends and to introduce Don to some of them.
1: So Christian and I left to go to town, and later, about 6 hours later, we returned to observe a room full of laughter and interaction, and the connecting piece had been crochet. And you'll hear Janella's story of working together with them in the crochet project, but now there was a heart-level connection, and it was really beautiful to see.
0: But what was I to do? I was encouraged to stay with the ladies at the house, so agreed, and waved the men goodbye as they headed out the door. Radhika, Ronnie, and I retired to the tandoor room and played for a while with the baby. Both girls speak only very limited English, a few words here and there. So how are we to communicate? We struggled for a few minutes and then lapsed into silence. But then I asked Radhika, "You have yarn for knitting?" "Yes, yes, Auntie G, we have yarn. Could I have a small ball? I have a project I want to work on." "Oh yes, Auntie G, you knit?" "No, I do not knit." "But we will teach you." And so they began to try to teach me to knit. Taking a small ball of yarn, we cast on a few stitches, and then they showed me. "This way, put the needle through here, pull over the yarn, pull it back." I had learned some knitting a number of years back, and it seemed so much easier, but now I could not seem to get the hang of this new method. I tried and tried, and each time dropping the stitch and having to start again. Finally, I gave up, pulled out the knitting needles, and handed them back to the ladies. Then I retrieved a crochet hook and began to make a few stitches. I asked, "You crochet?" "No," both ladies shook their heads. "I will teach you." And so I showed them a few stitches of crochet. They were both quite interested in wanting to learn. So I crocheted a short chain for each lady and handed her the chain and showed her how to do a simple stitch. But what had seemed so easy to me was now very hard for them. It's interesting how what someone finds simple, someone else finds very difficult. As we struggled together to learn each other's skills, we also struggled to learn each other's language. I know no Hindi at all, and they know only a few words of English. And so, as we worked along, one or the other of the ladies would mime a word and ask me in English, and I would tell her what it was in English. Then she would tell me the word in Hindi. We would try to reproduce the sounds, strange sounds to us, in the other's language, and end up laughing hysterically at each other. But through this struggle to learn together, our hearts were drawn closer and closer. We played with the baby, prepared lunch for the men when they returned, and continued to enjoy getting to know one another. As the girls became more proficient with their limited English, Ronnie turned to me and said, "Auntie G, I am ugly." Both of these girls come from a very difficult situation in a northern mountain village, a very dysfunctional area with large amounts of drinking and abuse. Their self-image had been totally destroyed. Radhika has discovered her true worth through Jesus, but Ronnie has not yet made that discovery. And so I turned to her. "Ronnie," I said, "you are not ugly. You are beautiful." No, she responded, I am ugly. Not to me. To me, you are beautiful. We continued in silence, struggling with the needles, and then she turned to me again. Auntie G, my teeth are ugly. My brother says my teeth are ugly. I said they seem to work fine. He doesn't have to eat with them. Hoping that she would understand the humor. I think they are very fine. Again, we lapsed into silence. My heart went out to this young woman. So unsure of herself, so put down. Day by day, she labors in the fields, and by night has abuse heaped upon her. She's just returned from a course in tailoring and hopes to be able to escape the work in the fields by setting up a small shop where she can make garments for the local population. But now, we simply try to communicate and to learn together. For 3 days, we worked together, making meals, crocheting and knitting, tending the baby, and then Ronnie announced it was time she must go home. She did manage to stay long enough to enjoy our Sabbath worship service, and then it was on to the local bus. As she prepared to leave the house, she turned and we embraced, tears running down our cheeks. I don't know if I will ever see this young lady again, but I do know that God loves her, and I pray that she will discover his love for her.
1: When Ronnie left to get on the bus and head back to her village, she was leaving with a sense of connection with someone who cared and loved and was genuinely interested in her. This is an experience that obviously she had not had many times or any times before in her life. What a beautiful thing to see how the Holy Spirit brings people together to communicate, to share love, even when they don't speak the same language.

0: Isn't it interesting to see how bonds of friendship are formed? It's also interesting to see how God can use such moments, though they appear insignificant, to reach hearts long broken. We hope you've enjoyed this story, and I hope, personally, that you catch us again next time for our next story. 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

0: is a liar.
1: Preparing the Book by Elijah Williams. How did you like the radio program I sent you about sacrifice? I asked Aaron in a voice chat. It really touched my heart. This is something we can share with others here, he replied. Since we have been on furlough, I've been sending these audio studies to Aaron every few days. This helps us keep up a spiritual dialogue. Aaron continues to edit my translation of a book that introduces Muslims to the trustworthiness of the Bible. We also asked another Central Asian friend to help edit. We were hoping this would speed up the process and further eliminate grammar and spelling errors. I would like to keep helping you, but my editing skills aren't good enough. Why are you translating this anyway? She asked after editing the first chapter. You know people in Central Asia are Muslims. Why would they want to read a book that says they should read the Bible? There's no market for this book. If we were just trying to sell the book, she would probably be correct. Why would Muslims buy this book when most of them had been told all their life that the Bible has been changed and there's no need to read it? That is exactly why they need to read the book, says Aaron. It exposes the lie that the Bible has been changed. Not everyone will want to read it. That is where friendships come into play. Someone is much more likely to read a book received from a friend, especially when they have been having spiritual conversations. And others may find it on the internet and be prompted by the Holy Spirit to download and read it. Please pray that we can find editors to help us complete the translation quickly.
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0: What is truth? Ever since humans have existed, we've been searching for truth. Today, it's popular to believe that there is no absolute truth. Today's question, what do you think about the Christian teaching of the Sabbath day of rest?
1: I think it should be optional for those who feel that way, and those who don't feel that way shouldn't have to do it.
2: Two jobs and stuff, so that doesn't always happen.
3: We think of it like a reset button, and if you don't get a reset button, it gets pretty rotten.
0: Jesus Christ said, "For this reason I came into the world, to testify to truth." God's word has absolute truth. Here's what the scriptures say. In Exodus chapter 20, God says, "Remember the Sabbath day by keeping it holy. 6 days you shall labor and do all your work, but the seventh day is a Sabbath to the Lord your God." For more of God's truth, visit BibleInfo.com, a public service of the Seventh-day Adventist Church.
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5: I love the idea of fall. The colors, the smells, the cool, crisp evenings. I look forward to sweater and boot weather every year, and bonfires, and hot apple cider, and the holidays to come. Inevitably, though, as the cold starts settling in, the trees look more and more bare, the days get shorter, everything begins to turn gray, and it's evident that winter will soon be coming. And for me, recently, that has become my least favorite season. In life, we'll go through different seasons, and maybe there's something on the horizon that you're not looking forward to. A teenager getting ready to head off to college and the looming empty nest. Perhaps you're worried about the health of an aging parent. Maybe it's the fight of a lifetime dealing with addiction or a health scare or a broken heart. And I know how easy it is when you start thinking of all of those things to feel that weight on your shoulders and you start feeling a sense of dread and anxiety. The Bible talks about how there's a season for everything under the sun. In Ecclesiastes 3, it says, a time to tear down, a time to build up, a time to cry, and a time to laugh, a time to be born, and a time to die, a time to tear, and a time to mend. If you're worried about coming into a new season, let these be your words of hope. Remember how He has led you in the past. Look back over your life and look for times when He gave you what you needed to get through those seemingly impossible situations. The stories of Him turning ashes into something beautiful are never ending. The stories of hope are endless. If you've been there, you know how impossible your circumstances may have looked, and it's clear the only way you got through was with God's grace. Just the fact that you're here is a sign that God is for you. Never give up hope and never forget how He's led you in the past. And know that He'll do it again, no matter what season you may be facing.

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2: When we pray, it is essential that we have an attitude of repentance. Much emphasis is being given to God's forgiveness. Indeed, without His forgiveness, we are lost. Now listen, when God created the earth, He created oxygen before there was anything that would need it. In the same way, He covered this earth with forgiveness before there was anyone who said, "I'm sorry." We are not kept alive by breathing, but by oxygen. However, the way we get oxygen is by breathing. In the same way, we are not kept alive spiritually by repentance, but by God's gracious forgiveness. Yet it is by repentance that His forgiveness is activated in our lives. This is why when we speak of the importance of the forgiveness of God, we should always at the same time point out the importance of repentance. Repentance must always be accompanied by confession. It's strange how some people are willing to confess but not to repent. Other people say they have repented but they're not willing to confess. The Bible is clear that we are to confess our faults to each other, and as a result we will be healed. If we continually wrong someone and don't confess, it will finally boil over, resulting in broken relationships, the foremost of which is the marriage. There are husbands and wives who fight all the time. The situation will often go from bad to worse because there is never any confession and asking for forgiveness. This is why I have found that when a couple is about to break up, one or the other will often say, "Well, I never loved him or her anyway." A person says this because at that point, all they can remember are the many wrongs that were committed and never sincerely made right. Now you might think, "But why bring it up again? It's over now. Why do I need to ask for forgiveness? The other person knows I'm sorry." Friend, that can be a false assumption. The truth is, the other person may not know or believe we are sorry. So the wrong is filed away, and sooner or later it will come back to haunt and will increase the pressure every time there's a falling out, until at last comes the final blow that destroys the relationship. When I was a little boy, we used to go barefoot most of the summer. Once in a while, I stepped on a rusty nail. A rusty nail leaves a puncture wound. A puncture wound tends not to bleed. As you know, bleeding actually serves to clean a wound. And so when I would step on a rusty nail, my folks would have to take me to get a tetanus shot. When we wrong each other, even if it's by accident, the wound we leave must be cleansed. The Bible says if we confess our sins, He's faithful and just to forgive us our sins and to cleanse us from all unrighteousness. When we have wounded our spouses or family members, it's not enough to think, "Oh, I know I was wrong, but I won't say anything. It'll only make it worse." That may depend on what we say. Many men are afraid if they admit they were wrong and ask for forgiveness, their families will lose respect for them. The reality is just the opposite. It's amazing how the carnal heart tries to avoid humbling itself and admitting it's wrong. When we ask God to forgive our sins, we often say something like, "Forgive my sins," or perhaps, "Forgive my sins and mistakes," or even sometimes we pray, "Lord, if I've committed any sins, please forgive me." One day Jesus was passing through Jericho and was confronted by a blind man. When the man heard that Jesus was going to pass by, he began to call out, "Jesus, Son of David, have mercy on me." At first, the people tried to quiet him. The blind man was embarrassing them. When Jesus sensed what was happening, he asked for the blind man to be brought forward. You can imagine it in your mind's eye. The blind man was led to Jesus by some friends. There, standing in front of Jesus, the Lord asks him a strange question. "What wilt thou have me to do unto thee?" Now, the first question that popped into my mind was, "Lord, why are you asking him that? Isn't it obvious? Can't you see the man is blind?" But here's a point that's basic to prayer. Prayer does not so much tell God what we need. He already knows what we need. Rather, prayer is the admission of our own need. What does this have to do with the way we ask God to forgive our sins? Oh, everything. Our inclination is to avoid responsibility. That's the nature of the carnal heart. Many times when we ask God to forgive our sins, we may be saying in effect, "Lord, I know you're sensitive about sin. I recognize I'm a sinner. But frankly, I'd like to talk about something else. So if there's anything about me you think ought to be changed, please forgive it so we can get on with our conversation." And yet from the Lord's side, when we ask him to forgive our sins, he has a question that we need to answer before we go on. Which ones? There's a good reason for this. Often when we ask God to forgive our sins, we don't include all of them. There are sins we do not consider important. Or if we know that what we're doing is wrong, we often will rationalize and continue to hang on to some sins. For example, one of the sins that we often try to protect is the sin of temper. You probably know of people who have lost marriages or a relationship with children or even their jobs because of their bad tempers. One person told me they had prayed and prayed about their temper, but it didn't seem to do any good. I knew what the problem was. The entire problem of temper was not being brought to God. That person wanted a little temper for themselves. You know the prevailing attitude of not wanting people to walk on us. How many times we ask Jesus to forgive our sin, but not all of it? 90% maybe? You know, you might need a little temper for a rainy day. Now, a person might complain that I'm trying to put them on a guilt trip by asking them to confess specific sins. They may think that confessing generic sin would be all that's necessary. But friend, we need to put sin in its worst possible light. That's the only way we can ever get serious about it and let the Lord give us victory over it. If you go to a doctor and he says you have some common ailment that will go away in 24 hours, you're relaxed. But if the doctor tells you that what you have is life-threatening, your attitude is entirely different. Sins we hang on to are definitely life-threatening. And we need to put them in their worst possible light and take 100% of them to Jesus. Then we will know the meaning of the promise that if we confess our sin, God is faithful and just to forgive us and to cleanse us from all unrighteousness. Our Savior is a full-service Savior. When we ask him to forgive our sins, we must mean all our sins, each one. We're talking about pride and selfishness and bitterness and resentment and lust and the lack of self-control and the like. When we have the true attitude of repentance and confession, it will bear real fruit in our lives. A person who is praying that the Lord will forgive him of the same sin year in and year out needs to discover what's really wrong. A person who has let the Lord give him an attitude of confession and repentance will not be dominated by sin. The promise in Romans 6 verse 14 is that sin will no longer have dominion over us. An attitude of repentance that's accompanied by confession is probably the single most important component of the Christian life. We need to study how to overcome sin. But we need to learn first how to get out of sin once we fall into it. This knowledge will actually give us the key to how to be overcomers. I hope that you understand that attitudes

0: but something that God does for us. Prayer is the umbilical cord of the Christian life. Prayer is where the Christian life is conceived and where it is sustained and nourished. Now you might be wondering, if you have to have all the right attitudes in just the right amounts before your prayers will be effective. And if that's so, you might feel that you might as well give up right now. But don't give up. Please don't be discouraged. The answer, once again, is prayer. You see, prayer makes more prayer effective. Godly attitudes are a gift that the Lord has for us, but we must request them. Godly attitudes are what it means to be, and as such, are the priorities of our prayer. I would like for you to look into your own prayer life and to ask yourself the question, what kind of prayer do you pray? Have you been praying only to get? Why not now pray deeper? Pray to be. Pray that God will give you the attitudes that will change you and give you the new heart that the Bible has promised to give to each of us. Oh, Holy Father, we're thankful for prayer. And God, we know that prayer must begin with a spirit of repentance. And so we pray that you will give us that spirit of repentance, that you might begin this wonderful work in our lives. Amen.
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2: SRN News, I'm Mary Rose. The United States has announced another death of a service member as it launches more airstrikes at Iran. It is targeting the Revolutionary Guard in response to the killing of U.S. troops. The military says the latest death on Saturday was in Iraq during the controlled detonation of a downed Iranian drone. Iran on Sunday fired missiles towards Jordan, risking a wider conflict with neighboring Israel. Former Deputy National Security Advisor K.T. McFarland is weighing in on Iran.
3: Appearing on Larry O'Connor's program on Salem News Channel, K.T. McFarland discussed how regional energy infrastructure is reducing Iran's leverage over global oil markets.
4: While nobody's been paying attention, the Strait of Hormuz is becoming less relevant by the minute because countries in the Middle East are building pipelines to avoid the Strait of Hormuz, and they're also sending their tankers to the United States to fill up with American oil.
3: McFarland says the trend gives the United States greater strategic influence in the region. Willie Nelson, The White House.
2: Democrats face tough Senate map as competitive seats pile up. Correspondent Ken Lorman reports.
5: Democrats face a challenging path to regain Senate control in 2026, needing a net gain of 4 seats from their current 47, while Republicans defend only 2 competitive seats amid a 53-47 majority. Several Democrat-held seats in states like Georgia, Michigan, Minnesota, and New Hampshire could prove unexpectedly competitive due to the Democratic candidates and GOP gains in traditionally blue areas. Ken Lorman reporting.
2: 5 members of a Utah family have died after a flash flood swept through canyons in southern Utah where they were on a day outing. This is SRN News. A major university promotes transgenderism to kids.
6: The medical school at the University of Minnesota is selling dolls for what it calls, quote, transgender and gender diverse children. The dolls are aimed at youngsters ages 4 to 10 and are intended for what the university calls therapeutic play. Apparently, the toys can be modified with different outfits and hairstyles to mix male and female characteristics. Critics are decrying the dolls as a grooming tool and question the funding for the project. Michael Harrington reporting.
2: Younger American Jews care less about Israel than their parents and grandparents. That's the conclusion of a new AP NORC poll, which reveals that support for Israel is a key component of the religious identity of many Jewish adults ages 45 and older. Amongst younger Jews, support for Israel is less firm. About half of older religious Jewish adults say that supporting Israel is very important for their identity. This is SRN News. After 246 years, Private John Pumphrey is unknown no more.
7: For more than 2 centuries, a fallen Revolutionary War soldier was unknown and unnoticed. Now, thanks to happenstance and the wonders of DNA, he has a name just in time for the 250th birthday of the nation he fought and died.

0: to create. The remains were found in 2022 in a shallow grave associated with the 1780 Battle of Camden, South Carolina. DNA extracted from a small bone at the base of his skull was analyzed and uploaded to genealogical sites. The soldier was recently identified as Private John Pumphrey of Maryland. An orphan, he may have been as young as 13 when he enlisted in 1777. I'm Bernie Bennett.
1: The CEO of Bank of America says significant economic activity has been generated thanks to the FIFA World Cup. Appearing on CBS Face the Nation, Brian Monahan said that the soccer tournament has had an on-the-ground economic impact across the cities which hosted the games. More details, SRNnews.com.
2: Good morning. This is Connie Richards with your health tip. Have you watered your houseplants today? Do you have any? NASA recommends that you have 15 to 18 houseplants in an average 1,800 square foot house. It further says that in a small room, just one plant should be effective, especially if you put it where the air circulates. Effective? Effective for what? Did you know that your home is full of toxins? If you don't think so, think again. Benzene is found in inks, oils, paints, plastic, rubber, detergents, dyes, gasoline. Formaldehyde is found in foam insulation, particle board, pressed wood products, cleaning agents, and paper products which include facial tissues and paper towels. And trichloroethylene, a TCE, a dry cleaning compound, is found in printing inks, paints, lacquers, varnishes, and adhesive, just to name a few. NASA discovered that several toxins could be dramatically reduced by several common houseplants. Some of the most effective plants that NASA identified were the spider plant, the peace lily, a Chinese evergreen, the weeping fig, and one called golden pothos or devil's claw. However, any houseplant will help. NASA predicts that after you have the houseplants in place, you will notice fewer sore throats, headaches, irritated eyes, and stuffy nose. So, add a little greenery to your house and feel better. This is Connie reminding you, it's never too late to start making healthy choices. God bless.
3: All right, welcome back to another episode of the More Than That podcast. So happy you guys were able to join in and listen in again. I'm actually really excited about this topic that we're going to be talking about because I get to say one of my favorite quotes from, or at least a quote from one of my favorite series, which is Journey Before Destination. We're going to be talking about a journey before destination. But like we've been doing before, we're going to be comparing or looking at the children of Israel as they move from Egypt to Canaan, looking at the parallels between that and our journey, our spiritual journey that we have here on this earth, and just let the lessons that we can learn as a result of that. But today specifically, we're going to be looking at that journey that they're on and what that means for us.
4: So it seems, Michael, this principle that we're going to talk about today is demonstrated throughout their journey. But I think maybe we'll just take one snapshot of their journey to demonstrate what we're going to talk about.
3: Okay.
4: And that's going to be found in Exodus chapter 32.
3: Okay.
4: Now, the basis of this and the groundwork of this is that they are at Mount Sinai. Mount Sinai is a picture that they get to see the glory of God. Several things happen. They come to the journey of... This is, the estimate is between 15 months to 2 years into their journey. They're at Mount Sinai. God comes down and is in the mountain. That's when he begins to speak to the people. And they all fall on the ground and basically say, "All that you have said, we will do. But don't talk to us anymore. Moses, you go up in the mountain, talk to God, and then come down and tell us what God has said. There's a difficulty that's obviously there. But God is patient with them. Moses does go up. That's where the Ten Commandments are given, the part of the Bible written by the hand of God himself. The Ten Commandments are given. He's up there 40 days. So what's that? A month and 10 days.
3: Right. And he goes up there not knowing 40 days. He just goes up there unspecified time.
4: No, yeah. And at their request, you go up. But nobody says I'm going to be there for 40 days. Right. He just goes.
3: And that's going to be important because of what we see next.
4: Well, I don't know how many days, but it didn't take very long until they said in chapter 32, look at this. It says, now when the people saw that Moses delayed coming down. Well, how did they know he delayed coming down? There was no set time when he was going to come down.
3: Right, that shows very clearly they had a set expectation for how long it should take. They had put this, whatever was going to happen between God and Moses. They thought, okay, it's only going to take this amount of time, and it went beyond that. So Moses delayed.
4: So their attitude is one of delay. And then the people gather together and say to Aaron, hey, Moses is gone. As for this man, we don't know what's happened to him.
3: Yeah.
4: But we need something to guide us, so make us a god that we can follow, which then develops that whole story. When I read that, I mean, I've known this story for a long time, but recently when I read it and was thinking about it, I thought, what really is the problem here? I mean, you've gone from, man, God is in that mountain. We'll do whatever you say, but don't talk to us anymore. Moses, you go talk to God, to, we don't know what happened to this guy, so we need another God because there's a delay. When everything is happening at their own request.
3: Right. And just to, as a side note here, when we read through the story of the golden calf, it makes it clear that they believed, they're coming from a very pagan culture. And so the gods are always represented in Egypt by a specific like statue or animal or whatever it is. So it makes it clear as we read through the story that they believe the calf is a representation of God. They just think that they're able to represent it. I don't think that's how I'm saying it right. But anyways, so they think we don't see God with us. We know he's up there, but we don't see him, and we don't know what's happening because Moses hasn't come down. He's delayed. So let's make God appear to us right now down here.
4: Yeah. So in other words, I think that's a good point. They're not animist.
3: Yeah.
4: They're not worshiping a cow. They are worshiping what they believe is a representation of God.
3: Right. They're not creating a new God apart from the God that led them out of Egypt. They just think they're able to make God into this form and have him with us because they formed him there as a result.
4: Right.
3: Yeah.
4: Which becomes the obvious point. How much of our religion is our own making?
3: Right. Yeah, we have an idea of God, and so we create God in our own image rather than letting God continue to form us into his image.
4: So it seems when I read this story, just recently, I thought, what is the basic difficulty? That word delayed kind of jumped out at me. Because delayed indicates that something hasn't happened that you say should have already happened.
3: Right. Delay is we're going to eat dinner at 6 o'clock and we end up eating it at 8 o'clock, but we've set the time of 6 o'clock. The delay is if we don't eat it at six, it's gone beyond that.
4: Now, in Peter and Paul's writings in the New Testament, they're going to pick up on that theme that in the end, there would be those who would say the Lord has delayed his coming, and that would be under the title of scoffers.
3: Mm-hmm.
4: That the Lord has delayed. There's some delay because we thought something would have already happened, and it hasn't happened. So that caused me to think, okay, the word delay becomes a problem. What would have solved that problem? Apparently could have solved that problem. And that would have been, well, maybe Moses should have said, see that trail? When I turn from you, because you've said go up into the mountain, I'm going to take that trail. I'm going to go up in the mountain. I'm going to be there for 40 days. I'm going to talk with God. I'm going to bring the Ten Commandments down from the mountain. God's going to speak to us through the Ten Commandments. He's going to give me a plan for a sanctuary, for his visible presence to be with us. Then we're going to begin to continue the journey onto the promised land. See, that then seems to alleviate the word delay.
3: Mm-hmm.
4: But then that becomes a problem in my mind, because it seems that they're manifesting an attitude before they take one step, the first step, they want to know what the last step is.
3: Mm-hmm.
4: So that seems to me that their ability to deal with God is based on complete knowledge of the whole journey.
3: Right. Yeah. And there's probably some examples where God does give the full journey and people still complain. But it does seem to be the common theme that God calls people to take the first step. And he doesn't necessarily tell them what's going to happen after that, but he tells them to do something. But very rarely does God give the full layout of everything that's going to happen along that journey that's going to take place for them.
4: Yeah, and that's encounter that you just brought up, and I appreciate it, that there's a verse where God says that I won't do anything except I show it to my servants, the prophets, so that you'll have some knowledge. But if you put all the prophets together in the Bible, we don't have the complete journey.
3: Right.
4: We have a beginning and we see a future coming transition from one world to another kingdom. We see that, but we don't see every step along the way.
3: Right. Yeah, I was going to say, he does give us the beginning and the end in the sense that he tells us what the first step to take, and he tells us what the ultimate destination is. The children of Israel told them, I'm going to lead you out of Egypt to the land of your fathers, to the land of milk, land filling with flowing milk and honey, that kind of thing. He tells them where he's going to take them. He doesn't how he's going to take them or how long it's going to take them. He just tells them where and then what the first step is, come to Mount Sinai or whatever.
4: Now, it seems to me the counter to that, in finding it in the New Testament, a good example of it, it's all there, through there, but a good example is going to be in Matthew chapter 24. Now, the setting of Matthew chapter 24 is the final week. The triumphal entry has already happened. Now, part of our problem is we assume the next step.
3: Mm-hmm.
4: So when they see Jesus coming in on a donkey, the multitudes are throwing palm branches, coats, shouting, Hosanna, the King of the Jews, the Son of David. They're shouting all these things. Why? Because their expectation is the triumphal entry is going to end with him on the throne.
3: Right.
4: They think that's what's going to happen. Lesson one, don't assume the next step.
3: Right. Especially when God's made it clear, at least to the disciples, that that's not the next step. But they just keep ignoring it. Nope, he's going to be a king. He's going to be a king.
4: Told them at least three times, even the last time just before the triumphal entry, the Son of Man must go to Jerusalem to die. And Peter says, be it far from you. And yeah. Jesus even says, get behind me, Satan.
3: Yeah.
4: So, then in Matthew 24, it opens up with Jesus sitting on the Mount of Olives and saying, the disciples that are with him, and Jesus is saying, see the city. What you're looking at, not one stone will be left upon another. Then the disciples come to him. Listen to what they say in Matthew chapter 24. Verse 3, now as he sat on the Mount of Olives, the disciples came to him privately saying, tell us, when will these things be? And what will be the sign of your coming and the end of the age? Three questions. All three questions are for knowledge of the journey.
3: Of when everything will happen.
4: Of when everything will happen. We want to know what the timing is, what is going to happen on this journey all the way to the end of the age. Jesus' response to that was, it's not for you to know.
3: Right.
4: The same problem is existing. They have been clearly told he is going to suffer and die and rise again. Mm-hmm. They've been told the resurrection is going to happen. But when he dies in this, after Matthew chapter 24 and 25, they're totally discouraged. They're totally afraid. They think everything has gone wrong. When in reality, everything has happened as it should have happened. But they lose hold. And it seems to me there's a persistent problem in humanity that is demonstrated in the Old Testament journey, translating to the New Testament journey. Often, we will not take the first step that God has revealed until we know the last step that he hasn't revealed.
3: Mm-hmm.
4: That is a problem.
3: Mm-hmm. Yeah, the counter to that, as we were talking earlier, would be Abraham. God comes to Abraham and tells him to leave his country, tells him to leave his land. He doesn't even tell him where he's going to go, as opposed to what he tells the children of Israel. At least he tells the children of Israel where he's taking them. He doesn't tell Abraham anything except to take that first step to leave. And Abraham does it. And then he comes to him and says, take the next step, go here. And Abraham does it. And he comes to Abraham, sacrifice your son without any promise of some kind of reward or anything. Abraham does it. He continues to take that first step, not knowing the entire picture, because he believes, kind of what we talked about earlier, that the presence of Christ is enough. That as long as I'm going along this journey and Christ is with me, doesn't matter what the destination is. It doesn't matter where I'm going. I'm going to take that next step because I'm going to follow. I'm going to go along with my friend, I'm going to go along with, I'm going to follow him wherever he goes. And as soon as when he tells me to go somewhere, I'm going to go regardless of whether I know or not what the next step is after that.
4: Yeah. To me, that is exactly why Abraham is considered the father of the faithful.
3: Mm-hmm.
4: Is that demonstration of a contentment with the voice and presence of God. Cause I'm going to tell you right now, if I was Abraham, the first question I would ask would be that Abraham never asked. Lord, how will you, okay, today you have said, get out of the city.
3: Mm-hmm.
4: How will I know you're communicating further directions to me?
3: Mm-hmm.
4: Abraham never asked that because he has the sense that God wants to, has already, longs to communicate with him in ways that he understands that God is talking to him. And that is the God we serve today. Do we believe that God desires to communicate with us day by day?
3: Right. I think there's two practical applications for us today, one on an individual personal level and one on a corporate level, although still individual. One being we go through sicknesses or we go through maybe it's unemployment or whatever it may be. And we are constantly looking to God with anxiety and frustration, thinking, when will this be done? Like, just tell me a date, and then maybe I can suffer through this until you give me that date, rather than just saying, if you heal me tomorrow, you heal me tomorrow. If you heal me in 10 years, you heal me in 10 years. But as long as I have your presence in my life, it doesn't matter when you heal me. I'm on this journey with you, or whatever it may be. I think that's a difficult place to get to. But it's always amazing to be around people who have that attitude towards Christ. Those are always the experiences you walk away from thinking, wow, that person is a person of faith, that they're just radiating joy no matter what's going on, no matter what circumstances are around them, because they know they're on the journey and God will tell them the next step to take, and they'll take that step, and then they'll wait to see what happens and then take the next step. The people who we'd like to be around as Christians, the people that we look up to, are the people who have a view in mind that I'm on a journey with God regardless of the destination. I'm just going to trust him to take care of the destination, and I'll just keep doing what he asked me to do, the small steps along each way.
4: It seems to me, and this is just like Jesus, that the very first recorded sermon Jesus has is the Sermon on the Mount, mm-hmm. which is recorded in Matthew chapter 5, 6, and 7. And it's interesting to me that Jesus says in Matthew chapter 6, the summation, as he's moving to the end of that sermon, in dealing with the issues of kingdom living in this world. He begins, you know, if somebody hits you, turn the other cheek. If somebody forces this, then go the extra mile. Love your enemies. So now we're getting close to the end of that and the summation, and he says, don't worry. Don't worry about food, water, bread and water. Don't worry about that. Know that I know that you need it.
3: Right.
4: I know you need a place to live. I know you need clothes to wear. Don't worry. Don't wrestle with those things. Just do this. Every day, walk with me. Mm-hmm. Seek first the kingdom of God. Start your day with me. End your day with me. Tomorrow, start your day with me. Don't worry about what you don't know.
3: Right.
4: Faith is the ability to take the first step without knowing the journey.
3: Right. And I think that's the first application on a personal level, just recognizing that we're on a journey with Christ on a day by day, not worrying about it. The second application I think comes to mind, I've used more towards Christian organizations and churches, because I think we have a certain rigidity when it comes to a church, where there can be a group of people or on an individual level convicted that, you know what, I think I need to start a young adult program. I think it would be important for this church to have a young adult program. And I feel convicted by God to start that. In my mind, if we're applying this principle, you have clear instructions of the first step, starting it, or just asking people to come over, and you've started it. You've had your first meeting by having people in your house and having dinner. The problem is we have a certain rigidity where we think, okay, yes, I think God's called us to start a young adult program, or yes, small groups, or yes, praise worship, or whatever it is when it comes to these different functions of church. Now let's sit down and talk for 3 or 4 months or a year about the process of what this looks like in the end, setting up leaders, setting up all these different things, setting up everything so that we can begin the process in a way that we've already planned out the next 3 or 4 years. And I think that causes a lot of things to go by the wayside, or it causes us to lose a lot of focus, rather than just doing what we think God is calling us to do and just starting. And then if it's small, it's small, and that's okay. And just take the next step, and maybe eventually we'll grow into something bigger. But unless we think it's going to grow into something bigger, we're not going to take that first step to start it.
4: This year was invited by a church to come and help them. The church had divided and they were in an argument. And so I was invited to come and visit people personally and then meet with them as a church group to try to help them. Well, the first thing I wanted to do was to just figure out what is it we're even talking about. So it turned out we were talking about a youth group, which would be called a Pathfinder Club, which is an organization like Boy Scouts, but it's for all young people, that they could learn skills together and in that learn about Jesus. So they were fighting about that. Oh, okay. So I began to ask some questions, and something wasn't feeling quite right. Something wasn't making sense. So they had talked about having a Pathfinder Club, what the Pathfinder Club would look like, what the rules would be, how you would become a Pathfinder, the place of the Pathfinder Club in the church, and all how that ministry would function, and had reached a point where they were arguing about it. And I even asked, so when you're arguing over this, have you been unkind to each other? Yes. Have you been disrespectful to each other? Yes. Well, and then all of a sudden a thought flashed through my mind that I would have never considered. And I just asked the question that flashed in my mind. Well, do you even have a Pathfinder Club? No. So you're divided over a Pathfinder Club that you don't even have.
3: Right.
4: And that just hit me because it makes me want to laugh at this church when I thought, I am no more than they are. Mm-hmm. I want to know, before I even go find one young person, I want to know what the whole organization is going to look like.
3: Right, have our policy book in place of how we're going to handle every situation, and then we'll go for it. I think this is a biblical principle that applies to all areas of life. Even this podcast that we're sitting down and talking every week, in my mind I struggle with, well, I want the podcast to look a certain way. I want it to sound a certain way. I want it to be quality. And until I can make it sound a certain way or have a certain amount of quality, or until I know how to do all of that, I'm not even going to record anything. When it's really the way you learn, the way you grow, the way you do anything, it's just to start something. If you mess up, you mess up, whatever it may be, but just starting something, taking that first step, you know, when you're in the presence of God, everything else will kind of work itself out. I think a lot of the organizations that we look around and see, that were even the ones that have grown into, ballooned up into a massive size, if we were to trace back to their origins, it would have been a group of people just doing something, just setting out like, hey, it seems like, are you interested in youth too? Okay, I'm interested in youth. How about we have youth over to our house and have a worship service? And they do that 1 week, and all of a sudden it balloons up into this massive organization that we look at today and say, oh, I want to have a youth program like that. That's all over the world and all over the country. And we try to emulate that. We try to emulate the destination. We try to emulate the final thing without learning to take that first step of just be willing to go out and invite somebody over to your house.
4: So for me, I try to break that down to what is the core issue that's taking place. And as I try to think this through, you know, the Bible makes one thing absolutely clear in Old Testament and New Testament over and over and over again. That if I would ask any Christian this question, who is the head of the church? There's going to be almost universal agreement verbally that says God is the head of his church. Mm-hmm. But do we really believe that? Do we really believe that God is the head of the church? Because the way we approach is almost as if knowledge is the head of the church, or our knowledge is the head of the church, and we can't move without knowledge of this journey that's going to take place. It's just too uncomfortable with us. Mm-hmm. So I draw two conclusions.
3: Or we call it poor planning. Like, we won't do poor this until planning. We have a planning committee that plans out the next 2 years or whatever.
4: That's right. That I draw two conclusions. Conclusion number one is that what Hebrews 11 that we call the Hall of Faith is the name of person after person who is commended for their faith, and their lives exemplify Noah, for instance. Mm-hmm. He moved by faith. Why? Because he took one step and built the ark.
3: He built an ark without ever knowing what rain was.
4: And when he was on the ark, he didn't know when they were going to get out of the ark. He didn't know. And you can see that revealed. And yet he built an ark without knowing the complete journey. You can just go right through every one of them. Abraham, who's talked about the most in that chapter, moved, taking a step that God led him to. Second point, faith is the same for us. If you've heard the voice of God and you know a step in front of you that God is asking you to take, my encouragement for all of us is don't delay. Take the step. Don't demand all the information to the end of the journey. Take the step. That is the act of faith. And Michael, as you try to portray all the time in More Than That, the more than that today is that in taking the first step, you're moving to the last step. But more than that, the first step is abiding in the presence of an everyday present God.
3: Mm-hmm. Mm-hmm. It all comes down to recognizing that presence in our life. And I would add on to that to say, just as we're closing up here, I would add on to that to say, there are times where we can feel the prompting of the Holy Spirit, knowing that there is a general direction we should go in, but we honestly might not know what that looks like. So if we're being called to a ministry or being called to a new habit in our life or a cultivation of something, we might not know what that looks like. And my suggestion would be to break it down into its simplest thing. So we view it as kind of, I've said it before, but we view it as we have to have this whole package ready to go. But if we're starting a new habit, starting a new ministry, whatever it is, break it down to its simplest thing. So for with the youth ministry, if I had youth over to my house, that would be the start of a youth ministry, regardless of whether I know how to do it or what it looks like. I haven't talked to any other people. So break down the process to its simplest thing and do that first simplest thing if you don't know what exactly it is that God's calling you to do. And I think that's a good way to find out the purpose of God in your life in general. Just choose something to do. If you feel like you have no calling, you don't feel like God is calling you to anywhere, that there is no first step available, just try lots of different things. So if you don't really feel like you have a purpose, try starting something that's, as long as it's not against the Bible, try starting something. And if it doesn't work out, maybe that wasn't what God was calling you to do. And then try something else. If that doesn't work out, maybe that's not what God, eventually, if you try all these different things, you're going to start to see a trend of the way that the Holy Spirit leads, that the where your talents are, where your passion is. You're going to start to see that different thing. But that doesn't happen if you're just sitting there waiting for a clear, direct, here, I want you to pick up this pen and write this one page. That's not always how it works out. That's not always the first step available. Kind of what we're talking about a lot of times is the first step available is just to try something, believing that God is going to lead, and then see what God calls you to do after that.
4: Now, that's a biblical principle. In Isaiah says that we should sow beside all waters.
3: Right.
4: I mean, just sow. Right. Do something. Visit somebody. Talk to somebody. See where God leads.
3: Right.
4: To
3: and you might find out that it's not where I'm talented. I'm not talented at visiting with people. Not that you shouldn't, but maybe, okay, so that's not working. Maybe I'll go over here. But a lot of times, at least for me, part of the problem is just inertia. Like I have a problem getting, I don't know where to begin. I don't necessarily feel God calling me somewhere, or I feel I could go in so many directions. I just don't choose to go in any of them. But just take the first step and see where God leads after that.
4: Yeah. I'd like the end of my life story to be when God showed him a step, he took it.
3: Mm-hmm. Mm-hmm. I think that's a life characterized by the presence of God, which is, as we've seen, is the pinnacle of life. That's the ultimate right there, knowing that God is with you.

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2: 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But it's been a long road to get to where she is today with a lot to overcome. And she's here to share that journey. 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
2: Mari Burrell is a positive pop artist exploding on the music scene right now. Mari, I found your music recently, and I am in love with it. It's fantastic stuff. How would you describe your style?
4: Wow, well, thank you so much. I think my style is pretty fabulous, actually.
2: Well, it's good. It's good to have that opinion. Yeah. Yes,
4: it's a little bit different than what you would hear normally, just because it has a flair of that Latin, that pop, that reggae, mm-hmm. and then just my gaudy fashion. But put it together, and what do you get?
2: Yeah.
4: Amazing.
2: Well, yeah, I do like the fashion, though. I mean, I saw videos of you with hair that's all kinds of different hair. That's exciting.
4: Yes. Well, you got Walmart hair, post office yeah. hair, anything hair.
2: I'm from Texas, and your big hair makes Texas big hair look small at times, so it's good stuff.
4: That's great, you know, to hear.
5: You just look like you're having fun, and you're a fun person to be around, and it's a style that's all your own.
2: That's the key.
5: And when did you start thinking about writing music and going into the music business, or was there ever going into the music business, you just wanted to do music? What was that journey like? Did it start?
4: Yeah, I mean, it started way back when I was a little girl, at least wanting to sing when I was 9 years old, sitting at my grandfather's piano after watching him play on that piano. And then just over the years, singing in school and traveling for churches and being a worship leader.
5: Was that the type of music your grandfather played, church music or?
4: He kind of did. He was kind of a rock and roll guy, too, but he was actually, but then he started to sing a lot of worship, too, so that was my mm-hmm. inspiration. He was amazing.
5: And that was a church influence, maybe? You said you started leading out in church and playing at church?
4: Exactly, yes. Mm-hmm. Yeah.
2: I think a lot of musicians today got their start in church. That's true for country, but it's true for a lot of pop musicians as well. So did you sing a lot in church? I mean, you did music worship leader, but
4: yes.
2: What was that experience like for you?
4: Well, that's always going to be my first heart. Like, I love to dance. I love a great party, mm-hmm. and that will I'll always do that. But my first heart will always be worship, just because I love God and I love the people. And even though I'll be singing in the club one night, I will make sure I get my butt up the next morning and get to church, you know? So I'm as real as it gets.
5: Okay. What inspires you when it comes to the music? You have such a, you know, a mix, and you do a little bit of both. Where you write so much music, how do you?
4: I know. I have an amazing team around me of just awesome creatives. I guess I'm kind of like a pinata. There's something in it for everyone. And so, I know. So you'll hear like that reggae, that Latino, the big mm-hmm. anthems and ballads, even a tiny opera, but at least the whole style is still me, Mari, mm-hmm. you know?
2: So what's your favorite? Do you want to do pop? You want to stay with Christian? What do you want to do?
4: Well, I just want to do music and art, so I want to inspire people, be a Greek to the Greek and be a Jew to the Jew.
2: Okay.
4: So I'm not really trying to be in Christian or mainstream. I just want to be myself. And
2: it's just your music. Whatever it is, take it or leave it, it's what I do.
4: That's right, or see ya.
2: Later. Right, you

0: So the things that were going on in your life, you talked about your marriage. That's something I want to get into maybe in our next segment, if that's a possibility. But even you, this wonderful Christian artist and pop artist, you had even marriage problems.
1: Oh, the worst. I mean, I did marry a Mexican. Might have something to do with that.
0: I'm not even going to touch. I don't know where to go with that.
1: Oh, I'm just kidding. He's marvelous and he makes great food. But wow, I would love to speak about that to inspire some people because we have been through it, but we're still going through it, but we're doing it.
0: All right, we're going to talk about that more when we come back, but I need to take a break right now. But you keep that in mind. We're going to come back to your marriage, all right?
1: Okay, great.
0: And we will be back with more right after this.
2: Stay tuned for more Lifestyle Magazine.
0: Are you madly in love or just plain mad?
3: This is not something that you're stuck with. There's a solution to this problem.
4: We can't solve anything if we don't talk.
5: I proposed and made her cry, and then we got married.
0: Join me for a Mad About Marriage seminar at a location near you. Together, let's see if we can improve on a really good thing. 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I'd love to see you there.
6: We're in an emergency situation. We don't have extra. We have a little bit of water and a little bit of food. A meeting place, no.
7: No.
8: I don't think we have a first aid kit.
6: We have tuna fish. We have beans. We have canned tomatoes, you know.
7: That's true, but that's really not survival food. Tomato paste.
6: Yeah, well, yeah.
9: God so loved the world that he gave his only begotten son.
10: God loves me so much that he sent down to earth his boy.
11: God loved the world so much that he gave his only son.
12: His one and only son. And this is why. So that no one needed to be destroyed.
13: The Heavenly Father loved the human race so very much that he gave his one and only son.
14: That he gave his one and only son.
15: God loves the world so much that he gave us his son, Jesus.
16: That anyone who believes in him will not die.
17: We're not gonna die.
18: That whosoever believeth in him should not perish.
19: But have everlasting life.
1: Everlasting life.
14: Eternal life.
15: And anyone who believes in him will live forever.
17: And that's a long time.
2: Beautiful, no matter how you say it. For more on John 3:16 and other texts, go to myfavoritetext.com.
0: We've been talking with pop artist Mari Burrell. Now, I want to get to your marriage, but before that, we really need to back up a little bit further. You were adopted, is that correct?
1: I was adopted, yes.
0: Tell me that story.
1: Yeah, I mean, God literally led my path to where I am today. Mm-hmm. I was a little six-month-old baby, and I was handed over to my mother, Linda Burrell, and Gary Burrell, and they just took me in, and they're the reason why I'm here today. I mean, I would go back and visit my biological mother, but I mean, I was beaten to like a bloody pulp, physically and emotionally in every way.
0: Biological mother?
1: Yeah. And it was just so hard, and I made the decision that I wasn't going to grow up to be like her, mm-hmm. and that I was going to stick to my guns. My actual brother, my biological brother, he was going to be adopted, but they couldn't take him as well, and he's actually no longer living today, so I know.
0: Is that right?
1: Yeah, it's tragic. So I know the choices that we make and that God orders our steps, and we have to go with that.
10: So you said that you were beaten. Physical abuse there. Two things. What was that like as a child going through that? And two, you said you made a decision you were not going to grow up and be that type of person. That's a pretty big decision for a kid that small to make. I mean, what triggered that decision? And what was that experience going through your mom?
0: Can you remember all those questions?
10: I'm just curious. Yeah. What was it like to go through it?
1: Yeah, it's a lot. But when you grow, you have to grow up fast when you're in a situation in an environment like that. It's like survival mode. You're like, I don't know. I would get beaten for ducking from the beating.
10: Really?
1: You know what I mean?
10: Did you ever fight back?
1: I really didn't. I honestly, it was just such a whirlwind. I just kind of let it happen.
10: Mm-hmm. Try to survive.
1: Yeah, you're just trying to get to the next day and to the next second. It wasn't until finally one day the state saw me in such disarray and I was just so bad that I never had to go back. But honestly, it was the worst moment. I would wet the bed, honestly, until I was 15 years old.
10: Mm-hmm. So traumatic.
1: Yeah, it was really horrible. Actually, people don't know that, so I'm telling you that. Mm-hmm. But. Yeah.

0: know, it was really traumatic for me.
1: Why did she beat you? I mean, what was the... Not that you need a reason.
2: No.
0: I know. I don't know. It was just one of those things. I had other brothers and sisters, but I was the one that was just picked on, you know?
3: That's not uncommon in abusive families where one child is scapegoated and the others are not. And there's no rhyme, no reason for it. So you kind of fit the pattern there.
0: Yeah.
3: Do you think that impacted your marriage?
0: I think it had a lot to do with that because there were things in me. See, I would always, and I think a lot of women do this, they just blame just the spouse and the husband, and they're the reason for the divorce, and you're the reason I'm like this. No, you've actually need healing yourself. Maybe you've gone through something. So I had to fix things in myself, in my life, and go back to my childhood and make sure that I wasn't taking that onto my new phase in life. You can't, you know, Judas, for example, he hung himself. You know, he didn't have to do that. The grace was there. And I feel like we do that sometimes. So I wasn't going to just hang my marriage. I was like, no, I'm going to fight and fix myself as well.
3: Well, how much are you willing to share with us about what was going on in your marriage? And again, I don't want to pry. I mean, obviously, but this is not, I don't want to attack you or anything. But reveal what you want to reveal there.
0: Yeah, listen, I'm an open book. I want to be able to touch people's lives. Okay. And there's a lot of people that are out there that just look like everything's okay. Yeah. No, it's not. And I just want to be real. So for sure.
3: So what was going on in that marriage?
0: Well, honestly, my husband and I would also beat each other to a bloody pulp.
3: Really?
0: And this is the first time I'm saying this to anyone. People don't know the details. So if this is how it's got to be, I would love to share it.
1: So you're both violent toward each other.
0: We were violent. And then also with words, we cut each other down so much. And that opens up the doors. You're always saying horrible, mean things to each other. And you start to see them come to pass because you get what you say, you know? Yeah.
1: How soon did this start into the marriage? Was it a couple of years? Was it soon?
0: It was honestly like right into the marriage.
1: Wow.
0: And we were in church and everything. That's what, imagine without God, we wouldn't be here.
3: Yeah. Again, it doesn't, the instances of abuse within marriage are really very little in the church difference between in the church and out of the church. It's about the same statistics. So you're not running counter to the statistics in sharing that with us.
0: Yeah.
3: So this was a mutually abusive relationship. Both of you attacking each other with words, and physically as well.
0: Correct.
3: So what changed?
0: We decided, listen, we're either going to do this, especially as me getting closer to launch with music and really have a platform. I actually went to him and I said, listen, if I'm going to go out there, we're either going to stop this now, or we're going to fix this and we're going to continue and be an example to people because I don't want to go out and just get a divorce. Mm-hmm. You know, he was honestly my second boyfriend in life. I was not with a lot of men. Yeah. And so I was like, it's either you or it's nothing. And then also for my daughter, I have a 10-year-old daughter with him and I didn't want her growing up seeing that and to continue and to be in that mess in that environment.
1: Right. Did it affect her at all, you think? Has it affected her? Or?
0: I mean, she's an only child and she's smart and beyond her years. And so I would think so. And we had to take responsibility as parents.
3: So you decided between the two of you that you were going to get help for this.
0: Yes.
3: Where did you get that help?
0: First, we had to make a choice with each other. But then it's also laying down your pride and saying, I need help and going to see a counselor. So we felt comfortable with our pastor. And that was actually in New York. And we would start to see him once a week. And then also, if I was traveling, we'd also Skype with him.
3: You realize that the statistics for abusive people is that only 1% will ever change without significant long-term intervention, professional intervention. The two of you deciding, this runs against all the statistics. I mean, what do you attribute this difference to?
0: I just believe that it's honestly God's mercy. I mean, like I said, I'm not the most religious person in the world, but you can see it with your own eyes.
3: Yeah.
0: Without him in the center, you're not going anywhere. It's not going to happen. Mm-hmm. So you need him. And so we decided, listen, we are going to do this for him, for us, and for our daughter. And if not, then we need to cut the ties right now.
3: Tell me the process you went through with the pastor.
0: Oh, well, we sat down and, you know, honestly, it took a lot of having to open up and be honest instead of just trying, because it's like going to the doctor. If you don't tell everything and tell each and every single symptom, even though it might be a little bit embarrassing or hurtful to your pride, then you're not going to get the right prescription. You're not going to get the right answer. So being able to humble ourselves in that situation where you're feeling like I need to defend myself and feel guarded was very hard. But when we did that, as soon as we opened up the doors, the wound started to heal. And then also just following the protocol, hey, now we've said it, how do we fix it? What's the solution? The next steps, you know?
3: So this was a mutual thing, the two of you together saying, we can't hurt each other this way.
0: Exactly.
3: We need to find out what's going on.
0: Exactly.
3: Your abusive past, do you think that that lent itself to making you more susceptible to dishing out abuse, as well as picking a husband who might also abuse you?
0: I think it has stuff to somewhat to do with that, but like we have a choice. It's a free will. You know, I chose to be like that, so I needed to choose to change and to do better. You know, he chose to be like that. It's a choice.
3: You know? Accept a responsibility for this thing. You're not blaming anyone, are you?
0: No.
1: Plus, you're a very strong woman.
0: Well, I am pretty strong. I'm not Tina. Don't mess with me.
3: Well, I think that you have to be strong to be willing to share something like this on such a public forum. But I think your sharing is going to help a lot of people. And we're going to talk about that more when we come back right after this.
0: Okay.
2: There's more to come on Lifestyle Magazine.

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2: We are talking with pop singer Mari Burrell. Your story is fascinating to me, and I know that a lot of our viewers have got to really resonate with you. You're about as human as anyone else. You came from adoption, an abusive mom, entered into an abusive marriage that was mutually abusive, and yet the two of you got help and changed your life. Is that a part of your message to people? You can change.
3: Yes, absolutely. There's new grace every day, and you may absolutely mess up every single day, but the point is, don't stay there. Keep moving forward. And there was a time where I wouldn't have been able to speak about this, but now, you know, there's no more tears. There's no more guilt or anxiety. It's like, no, now I want other people to hear that I'm healed, I'm whole, and I'm now moving forward in life.
4: Wonderful. You know, you're so happy and your heart is so open.
3: Yeah.
4: It's such an encouragement to us, and people will be seeing this or watching this. I've been wondering, though, if I would have gone through that, my reaction probably would have been different, maybe not as mature as yours. Your mom, your biological mom, beat you. Do you hate her? I mean, where did that relationship end with her? Where is your relationship with her? What's going on there? What happened?
3: I actually contacted her a few years ago when I was finally ready. Mm-hmm. And when I saw her, she was like a mess. She had like no hair. She could barely see. I guess diabetes had gotten to her really bad. She was in just in a really terrible place. And I felt like that was punishment enough. And I just felt such pity for her that I said, you know what? I forgive you. And then I actually prayed
4: that to
3: for
4: her.
3: I did.
4: What was her reaction when she heard you say that you forgive her?
3: She just broke down. I mean, it takes a lot, because I don't think she ever thought it would, because, I mean, that was like over 20 years since I had seen her last.
4: Did she realize that what she'd done was wrong?
3: Sometimes
4: you say abusers don't realize this.
2: Yeah.
3: She ended up being repentant. I don't think that she would change, and which is why I'm not in constant contact with her right now. But at least before God, I did my part, and I forgave for myself so that I could move forward.
2: So you forgave her. That doesn't mean reconciliation always if a person is not safe for a relationship.
3: Not always,
2: you made
3: that
2: choice to forgive and yet remain distant from her.
3: Exactly.
2: All right. That's a healthy choice, by the way.
3: Yeah.
2: I applaud you.
3: Thank
2: you. But talking about health, you've had some other physical health issues, haven't you?
3: I have. Actually, over 2.5 years ago now, I was in a hospital bed dying. Nobody knew what was wrong with me. Wow. I was about 300 pounds. Overweight, really distressed in my life, which was when I was working on that Treasure album. Mm-hmm. My face had slid. My body couldn't move. The doctors didn't know what was wrong with me. I was told maybe stroke, cancer. I had MRIs, CAT scans, every blood work. I was just in a hospital bed. And I was like, God, is this it? Because you told me when I was a little girl, I was going to go over the world and share my story and my music. And I remember being there, and he just told me everything was going to be okay. But it was a really scary moment for me, and I changed things. Sometimes you need to go through something like that and just be broken, because now physically I'm also healthy. I still like my comida, my foods and stuff, which is why I'm still fun size, but at least I'm not 300 pounds. Now
4: there's
3: a healthy balance.
4: You've lost a lot of weight then.
3: Yeah.
4: You're not 300 pounds now, anywhere close.
3: No. I'm actually, I think like 180 now.
4: Oh my goodness, she is really brave.
2: Yeah, you said that right on television.
4: Right
2: only
4: on
2: 3 million people would be watching this.
3: Okay,
2: so.
3: Hey, well, I'm not going to be like, I'm 120.
2: Yeah.
3: It's not really there. So,
4: was there a turning point in that health journey that you can think back and think that this was the moment that something happened? You got out of the hospital bed, or you got some news, or something happened?
3: Well, they kept on giving me pills upon pills, and nothing was working. And I was like, okay, enough. No more. I'm not taking anything else. I did. And so I prayed, and then I actually just started eating vegan and gluten-free and just taking just vitamins and starting. I had to like crawl. I was like, I had to walk. I had to like just move my arms like this to get any exercise, do anything. Whatever you have to do, you have to do it, whether you have to crawl or roll to get there, but do it.
2: Yeah.
4: Would you take all of these things together, the abusiveness, the health issues, the marriage, is there Are messages in your songs? Are they, what do you want your fans to take away from when it comes to your music?
3: Man, I just want them to hear the positive inspiration about it. Music can be awesome, but sometimes, you know, the message behind it is so poor. So I make hot beats and hot music, but with a positive message and without being so religious. You don't have to say Jesus in every word to get your point across. Mm-hmm. Why don't you live it through action? Yeah. Even the way you dress, you know what I mean? You don't have to wear a cantata costume to say, hey, I'm a Christian. You know, you can still look awesome and fabulous too.
2: Yeah. And you do just that, by the way.
3: Well, you know, stop, tell me more.
2: But I like the positive message you give, because basically you've accepted responsibility for your own mistakes, and you're saying we have the power of choice.
4: It's rare in this day and age.
2: Yes. It is rare in this day. You haven't seen yourself as a victim, but as a person with powerful choices.
3: Yes.
2: And does that come across in your music?
3: Absolutely, yes. I think that from tunes like Alive, I'm still here, but not just physically, but I'm now alive and revived in my life and my music and my art and my family, finances, everything is again. And God really did take my ruins and turn them into treasure, because I'm really starting that fairy tale ending. And now it's only the beginning, which is great.
2: Yeah, that's right.
4: You strike me as a person who decided to take charge of her life.
3: Yes.
4: It's really inspiring to me. I hope to other people are watching.
2: Absolutely.
4: This.
3: Yes.
2: And I'm going to have to take charge of this segment and end it right now. And we will be back with a final word right after this.
5: Stay tuned. We'll be right back.
2: We simply can't comprehend the crisis of trafficking children. 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We are visiting with pop artist Mari Burrell. You have shared with us your story of adoption, abuse as a child, abuse, mutual abuse in your marriage. How did you get out of all that?
3: By the grace of God, and because I made the choice to move forward no matter what life looked like, felt like. And here I am today.
2: So you didn't see yourself as a victim. You just said, I can change this. I'm going to.
3: Instead of being the victim, be the victor.
4: At what point in your experience did you realize that you are valuable, that you are deserving?
3: Yeah, there comes a time where you have to say, I'm not insecure, but then there's also a difference between pride and confidence. Yes. So that confidence came upon me that, hey, you know what? I'm going to take this and I'm going to share this with other people so they don't remain in that same situation.
2: So you can change no matter where you are, no matter what your past is. You've got the power to choose.
3: Absolutely.
2: Thank you so much for sharing with us. What's your next project?
3: My next project, most exciting and my favorite project, is called Have Yourself a Mari Little Christmas.
2: I love it. A Mari Little Christmas.
3: Yes, and you'll be able to see and hear that in the upcoming parades, the Nashville Christmas Parade and the Philadelphia Thanksgiving Parade.
2: That is awesome. And we can find that where?
3: At MariBurrell.com.
4: Any original songs? Are they pimp classics?
3: Well, these are classics, but with a major twist. Think Margarita with a little...
2: I look forward to hearing it. Again, what is the message you want people to take from the show?
3: That we can do this together. You can make it. If I made it, you can make it. It's going to be a process, but you will get there.
2: All right. It's all about the power of choice, isn't it?
3: Yes.
2: Thank you again for being here. And thank you for being a part of this one as well. We look forward to seeing you again next time. But until then, you take care of yourself. Bye-bye.
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1: 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And now, here's your host, Dr. John Westerdahl.
2: Welcome to Health and Longevity. I'm Dr. John Westerdahl. On today's program, we will discuss the healthful properties of nuts and how they can be used to prepare delicious, nutritious, and gourmet recipes. Our featured culinary guest is Zell Allen, the author of the cookbook, The Nut Gourmet, Nourishing Nuts for Every Occasion. But before we get into today's exciting topic, let's hear the latest research and news affecting our health and longevity today.
1: Dr. Westerdahl presents the Health and Longevity News and Research Update, bringing you the most pertinent and important information about your health and longevity.
2: Well, walnuts may help to lower diabetes risk. Walnuts are rich in polyunsaturated fatty acids, which previous studies suggest that their consumption helps to improve various cardiometabolic risk factors. Researchers at Harvard School of Public Health were investigating the association between walnut intake and the incidence of type 2 diabetes in two large studies, the Nurses Health Study and the Nurses Health Study 2. The researchers followed over 58,000 women ages 52 to 77 years in the Nurses Health Study and over 79,000 women ages 35 to 52 years in Nurses Health Study 2. Without diabetes, cardiovascular disease, or cancer in all the studies. Dietary habits were closely monitored, including the frequency at which the subjects consumed nuts, particularly walnuts. The researchers revealed that women who consumed walnuts two or three times a week lowered their risk of developing type 2 diabetes by 24%. Further, the data suggested that the consumption of total nuts also inversely associated with risk factors of type 2 diabetes. The study authors conclude that the results suggest that higher walnut consumption is associated with the significantly lower risk of type 2 diabetes in women. Well, selenium may exert protective effects for prostate cancer. Selenium is an essential trace element which is necessary for growth and protein synthesis. Brazil nuts are the richest dietary source of selenium. However, it is also found in brewer's yeast, fresh garlic, mushrooms, wheat germ, and some whole grains. Researchers in the Netherlands analyzed data collected on approximately 60,000 men ages 55 to 69 years, finding that men with the highest selenium levels as measured in toenail clippings to indicate the long-term selenium intake had more than a 60% reduced risk of advanced prostate cancer. Well, there's a threefold increase in Alzheimer's disease coming. The numbers of people with Alzheimer's disease will jump from 4.7 million to 13.8 million by 2050, according to a new report in Neurology. The aging of the baby boom generation will be leading to a tripling of Alzheimer's disease dementia for people ages 65 years and older unless prevention measures are implemented. Numbers were estimated by the U.S. Census Bureau data. We'll be right back after this short break.
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1: 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Once there, you will see a button to submit your questions. And now, the question of the day.
2: And our question for today is, how much salt is safe to eat? Well, you know, most people generally are amazed at how little salt the body actually needs. And that's about an average of 1 gram or 1,000 milligrams, which is about 1/5 of a teaspoon of salt. Now, however, if that's too drastic to make a change, then concentrate on really cutting back on the salt. Instead of 2 teaspoons, which is 10 grams, limit yourself to 1 teaspoon per day, which is 5 grams of salt. And that, for most people, is a reasonably safe limit for most people. But the emphasis should be on really trying to keep salt and salty foods out of the diet. And one way to decrease your sodium in your diet is to look for sodium-free herbal seasonings that can add great flavor to your foods.
1: And now, Health and Longevity's special feature, where Dr. Westerdahl interviews leading experts and personalities on vital topics important to your health and longevity.
2: Today on Health and Longevity, we will be discussing the healthful properties of nuts and how nuts can be used in preparing delicious and nutritious gourmet recipes. Our featured guest is culinary expert and cookbook author Zell Allen. Zell is a partner with her husband, Ruben, in publishing Vegetarians in Paradise, an online vegetarian magazine read by more than 90,000 visitors monthly. She also teaches vegetarian cooking classes at Glendale Community College in Southern California and is the author of the cookbook that we're going to be talking about today, The Nut Gourmet, Nourishing Nuts for Every Occasion. Thank you, Zell, for being with us today.
4: Thank you so much for having me.
2: Well, you know, this is a great book, and I'm holding it in my hand. It's a wonderful book loaded with a lot of recipes using all different types of nuts. And what was your motivation and inspiration that really led you to write the Nut Gourmet, and what role did it really have with regards to your web magazine, Vegetarians in Paradise?
4: Well, the inspiration, I was working on an article for our web magazine, and I was working on nuts. And I did a little research and came across some nut studies.
2: Yes.
4: And these were amazing to me because I had never really looked at nut studies. I was just looking at fun facts about nuts. But the nut studies just opened up a whole new door, because what I was reading was that nuts, people who eat nuts on a regular basis, had lower cholesterol. I mean, it went all the way back to the Framingham Heart Study.
2: Mm-hmm.
4: And what they found was that people who seldom ate nuts had higher cholesterol than people who ate nuts.
2: Right.
4: And even people who ate nuts 1 or 2 times a week had lower cholesterol than the ones who didn't eat nuts. But the ones who ate nuts more frequently had even lower cholesterol. And so I started looking at more nut studies and recognized that they were pretty amazing things. And the other, so that was, I began to think I should really delve more deeply into this and maybe start doing some nut recipes, you know. And so the other thing is that I recognized that nuts are very easy to overeat because they're so compelling, you know. So I thought, if I create recipes and to contain just a good level of nuts, then a person is not likely to eat all 6 servings of a whole recipe, and they would get a good level of nuts in a good quantity without being overdoing it.
2: Okay.
4: So that was basically what started it.
2: So that's really fascinating, Zell. And, you know, a lot of people, you know, they think about how much fats in nuts, and some people, you know, they say that they're addicted to nuts. What makes them really so compelling to eat?
4: Oh, my goodness. It's actually several things. First of all, they are very high in fat.
2: Yes.
4: Most nuts have probably between 50 and 70% fats, And then there are a few varieties like macadamias and Brazil nuts and even cashews that have probably between 80 and 90% fat, but mostly good fats, mostly monounsaturated fats. And also, there's a little teeny bit of natural sugars in nuts and a little teeny bit of sodium. So they also have wonderful textures. And that combination of fat and a little bit of sodium, just a touch, you know, and just a touch of sugar, makes them extremely delicious, really, really delicious. So when you put a bowl of nuts on a coffee table and put it out for guests, guess what's going to happen? You can imagine. That little bowl is going to disappear in a hurry. And what happens is that most people have probably at that point overeaten what they, you know, a good quantity, a healthy quantity.
2: Now, what I find is that when you have nuts that are raw and no salt or roasting on it necessarily, you know, how a lot of the companies do that, then that salt seems to make it even more addictive for some people. So probably if you eat raw nuts, that would be better as far as the addiction standpoint.
4: Absolutely. Yes. And in my book, I really only use raw nuts. I don't buy salted nuts ever.
2: Okay.
4: Salted or roasted in oil ever.
2: Okay. Now, other than nut recipes, what are some of the other features that are in your book, The Nut Gourmet?
4: I did a little bit about health studies, and those are very compelling also because it does show some interesting facts about how the researchers discovered that nuts could lower cholesterol in so many ways. There's also cracking and storing nuts,
2: mm-hmm.
4: because some nuts are a little challenging to crack, like, for instance, macadamias, and it helps to have a macadamia cracker, nut cracker. There's also tips and tricks for toasting, dry roasting, for garnishing, for seasoning. I use them as thickening agents, mm-hmm. for blanching nuts and making nut butters and soaking nuts. And there's also the Nutcracker's Toolbox. And that's basically tools and tricks, you know, to work with nuts. Like, for instance, the food processor, the blender. I use a hand crank nut mill for grinding nuts into a nice little coarse meal, and a little hand food chopper. And another interesting tool that I use that surprises everybody is a hammer.
2: Really?
4: Yes, and that even surprised the editor while we were working on the book. She says, "What is a hammer doing in your kitchen, you know, for nuts?" And actually, it works really well for, like, for instance, if you want to take almonds and put them in a plastic bag, seal it a little bit, and take your hammer and use it to kind of crack the nuts coarsely. It makes it a terrific little coarse cracking, very easy, very simple, and you don't have to whack them that hard.
2: You know?
4: Yeah, so I use it all the time. And there's also nutritional charts at the back of the book.
2: Yes, I was looking at those.
4: Yeah, so there's a chart for vitamins, a chart for minerals, a chart for the fats and the antioxidants and the phytosterols, that kind of thing,
2: mm-hmm.
4: and some nut resources and growers and sellers and nut organizations. So it's got a little bit of everything in addition to the recipe.
2: Well, it's a great resource. It's more than just a cookbook with all those additional resource information about nuts. It's very helpful for someone that really wants to know about the health benefits of nuts and wants to look into studying nuts more. Let's talk about the quantities of nuts. What's really considered a healthy amount to include in a daily diet?
4: Well, most of the nut studies used between 1 ounce and 3 ounces of nuts.
2: Okay.
4: And I think most of the studies probably settled on about an ounce and a half. So for me, an ounce and a half is about a handful, a good healthy handful.
2: Okay.
4: But I have smaller hands, so you'd have to be kind of careful. It's about a quarter of a cup.
2: All right.
4: And that seems to be a good healthy quantity. So in the recipes, if I use like half a cup to a cup of nuts for between 4 and 6 servings, I felt that would be a good, healthy amount. And the other thing that's kind of surprising to me is that nuts have always been marketed as a snack food.
2: Right.
4: Think about where you find them in the grocery store.
2: Snack section.
4: That's it.
2: That's right.
4: The potato chips and the cheese puffs and the junk food. Not fair. Really not fair, because nuts are such a nutrient-dense health food.
2: They really are.
4: So, yeah. So I wanted to make them an important food to include in your daily diet as a food, not just a snack, you know.
2: Right, and that's, so many benefits by including them in different recipes, and you've made it more available through these different recipe ideas and serving suggestions. Now, some people, you know, they are sensitive to nuts. Some have allergies to tree nuts, I guess, and other types of things. In some cases, eating nuts can even pose some health problems and life-threatening to some. What are a few of the problems that you discuss in your book? And you have actually a nut gourmet blog, I understand.
4: Right. Yes, I do. That was an opportunity to share a lot of information that's not in the book, basically. I have a great respect for allergies, and 'cause that can certainly cause some life-threatening problems. People who are very sensitive to tree nuts, sometimes they'll have digestive problems, and sometimes soaking the nuts will help to alleviate that. But for others, nuts are really life-threatening, and they should absolutely avoid them. Some nuts, like, for instance, Brazil nuts, have a very high content of selenium. And one Brazil nut has more than a day's requirement for selenium. I think the daily requirement is about 55 milligrams, and one Brazil nut has around 90, 95 milligrams of selenium. So eating more than one Brazil nut can cause some really nasty problems. People have written to me about losing their fingernails, hair loss, vomiting and dizziness, nausea, and just feeling really, really sick and unpleasant.
2: Now, on that selenium that you're looking at, really micrograms as compared to milligrams.
4: Micrograms, yeah.
2: Yeah,
4: sorry,
2: that's much smaller. So you don't
4: absolutely
2: really require, they're like ultra trace minerals of selenium.
4: Yes, micrograms. I'm sorry. Yes, absolutely. Yeah, so overeating, and people have said, I've eaten tons of Brazil nuts and not had a problem, and then all of a sudden they will have that straw that breaks the camel's back, and they will have a ton of problems. So I do encourage people to keep their level of Brazil nuts to one, maybe two a day if they must.
2: Oh, really?
4: Yeah,
2: okay.
4: If they must. And some people find them so compelling they feel that they cannot live without them, or they feel so concerned about selenium that they feel they have to have.
2: Right.
4: You know how people get about food.
2: Sure. Now, how do peanuts fit into the nut world? Peanuts are not really in the nut family. They're really legumes. And why did you include peanuts in your book?
4: Well, good question. Two things, actually. Peanuts are high in resveratrol, which is one of the nice antioxidants in nuts.
2: Mm.
4: And that can help to lower cholesterol, too. And peanuts have a very similar nutritional profile to nuts. They're very high in protein, just like nuts, and they're very high in fiber, just like nuts, and they're loaded with minerals and vitamins and, of course, the antioxidants, and they have that nice crunchiness that nuts have as well, so flavor-wise. They're so close to the nut family that people actually think of them as nuts.
2: Right.
4: Yeah.
2: So even some of those nut studies that have been done, they actually included some peanuts in there, too.
4: They absolutely did, and they had similar results.
2: Right.
4: That nuts could lower the risk for heart disease and lower the risk for coronary artery disease, lower the risk for diabetes, lower the risk for gallstones, and I think the trick was, when they found that they could lower cholesterol they could lower the risk for almost everything else.
2: Mm-hmm.
4: Yeah.
2: Now tell us why you use nuts in salad dressings and soups and how you did that.
4: Oh, I discovered that nuts are a great thickening agent. And so when I put them into salad dressings, it also pumps up the nutritional value and acts as a little thickening agent. Now, I found that I can thicken a soup with ground nuts, like, for instance, ground cashews, ground almonds, ground pistachios, and I put them into the food processor, grind them into a fine meal, and then add them to a soup base, like, for instance, maybe a cup of finely ground cashews adds to a nice pot of soup, and it makes it just a nice little bit of thickening. I've also got a tomato sauce, like for pasta, and add a little bit of maybe a half a cup of finely ground cashews, and it just enriches the sauce. It thickens a fresh tomato sauce without adding any kind of thickening, like flour or anything, and it just also enriches the flavor. It's so, so good, and creamy. It makes a creamy texture. So it's a good way to have benefits with benefits on top of benefits, put it that way.
2: Now, what's your favorite nut recipes that you've included in your cookbook? And you have so many different ones, but what do you have any key ones that are really your favorites?
4: Well, one recipe that people have often commented about is the hot Karachi pea dip. It's a very brief recipe, and it's a nice little appetizer to use with crackers or pizza chips. I could even share that if there's time.
2: Sure.
4: It's just a few ingredients. Starts with 1.5 cups of frozen peas, and you thaw those completely, and 1/2 cup of raw pistachios, 5 tablespoons of water, 1 tablespoon of freshly squeezed lemon juice, 3/4 teaspoon of salt, 3/4 teaspoon of curry powder, and 1/4 teaspoon of cayenne for a little bit of zip, and 1 tablespoon of pomegranate syrup, also called pomegranate molasses, and that's something you could purchase in a Middle Eastern market. And basically, you just combine the peas and the pistachios, the water, the lemon juice, the salt, the curry powder, and the cayenne in the food processor, and process all that up until it's nice and creamy. And you transfer that to a 1-quart saucepan, and you gently heat that, and you stir it up a little bit to keep it flowing, and just until it's nicely warm but not boiling. And you spoon that into a nice little serving bowl, and then you take your 1 tablespoon of pomegranate syrup and just drizzle it over the top. And you've got a kind of an Indian curry kind of flavor, and then just take a little knife, a serving knife, and spread those little spreading knives and put that on crackers, and it's attractive, it's delicious, it's compelling, and of course now that I've got only 1/2 cup of raw pistachios in there, and this little recipe would serve 5 or 6 people very nicely. So it's a nice little recipe to have in your repertoire when you want something that's easy and quick, and you need a little appetizer to get the meal started.
2: Well, that sounds delicious. And I just want to mention, you got so many recipes. You got appetizers, breakfast dishes, soup, salads, salad dressings, main dishes, grains and legumes, sauces, sandwiches, vegetable dishes, relishes and condiments, spreads and dips, smoothies and beverages. And then, of course, you have quite a few different desserts made with different nuts. And how many recipes do you have all total? There's quite a few in here.
4: Oh, I had a ball with this book. It's about 150.
2: That's a great.
4: Give or take a couple, something like that. Yeah, I just had a ball with this.
2: And some really tantalizing pictures in here when you look at some of these recipes. And, of course, the book is published by the Book Publishing Company, which publishes a lot of other books on healthy cooking. Tell us, of course, you can get your book also probably through your website?
4: Yes, definitely.
2: Tell us about Vegetarians in Paradise.
4: Vegetarians in Paradise is our effort to join a vegetarian community and to provide some great resources. So we've got a lot of focuses on our Los Angeles community. We do restaurant reviews. We do farmers market reports. We love to visit farmers markets and let people know what's available, because it's the way to get the freshest produce and sometimes nice varieties that you don't find in the grocery store. We also list farmers, natural food stores and farmers markets throughout the whole county of Los Angeles. We do book reviews also. We also have a 24-carat award that we give to people that have been very influential and helped move our vegetarian information and spread the word throughout the vegetarian community. We have an article on heirloom gardening. And because people often wrote to us about how to be a vegetarian, what do I need to do, we created Vegetarian Basics 101. And then people often ask the proverbial question, where do you get your protein? So we did a protein basics article. And just yesterday, we discovered a fabulous video of a man called Vegan Smythe, who sings and dances, and he does a whole number on where do you get your protein. And he does this in such an entertaining way that we've embedded it into our website. It's just a great little way to deliver a message. And it's got humor. It's funny.
2: Yeah, well, you got a lot of great information on the website. Give us the website so people can go to that. And you have that magazine, Vegetarians in Paradise, on the web there.
4: Right. It's www.vegparadise.com.
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2: With SRN News, I'm Mary Rose. The United States has announced another death of a service member as it launches more airstrikes at Iran. It is targeting the Revolutionary Guard in response to the killing of U.S. troops. The military says the latest death on Saturday was in Iraq during the controlled detonation of a downed Iranian drone. Iran on Sunday fired missiles towards Jordan, risking a wider conflict with neighboring Israel. Former Deputy National Security Advisor K.T. McFarland is weighing in on Iran.
3: Appearing on Larry O'Connor's program on Salem News Channel, K.T. McFarland discussed how regional energy infrastructure is reducing Iran's leverage over global oil markets.
4: Well, nobody's been paying attention. The Strait of Hormuz is becoming less relevant by the minute because countries in the Middle East are building pipelines to avoid the Strait of Hormuz, and they're also sending their tankers to the United States to fill up with American oil.
3: McFarland says the trend gives the United States greater strategic influence in the region. Willie Nelson, The White House.
2: Democrats face tough Senate map as competitive seats pile up. Correspondent Ken Lorman reports.
5: Democrats face a challenging path to regain Senate control in 2026, needing a net gain of 4 seats from their current 47, while Republicans defend only 2 competitive seats amid a 53-47 majority. Several Democrat-held seats in states like Georgia, Michigan, Minnesota, and New Hampshire could prove unexpectedly competitive due to the Democratic candidates and GOP gains in traditionally blue areas. Ken Lorman reporting.
2: 5 members of a Utah family have died after a flash flood swept through canyons in southern Utah where they were on a day outing. This is SRN News. A major university promotes transgenderism to kids.
6: The medical school at the University of Minnesota is selling dolls for what it calls, quote, transgender and gender diverse children. The dolls are aimed at youngsters ages 4 to 10 and are intended for what the university calls therapeutic play. Apparently, the toys can be modified with different outfits and hairstyles to mix male and female characteristics. Critics are decrying the dolls as a grooming tool and question the funding for the project. Michael Harrington reporting.
2: Younger American Jews care less about Israel than their parents and grandparents. That's the conclusion of a new AP NORC poll, which reveals that support for Israel is a key component of the religious identity of many Jewish adults ages 45 and older. Amongst younger Jews, support for Israel is less firm. About half of older religious Jewish adults say that supporting Israel is very important for their identity. This is SRN News. After 246 years, Private John Pumphrey is unknown no more.
7: For more than 2 centuries, a fallen Revolutionary War soldier was unknown and unnoticed. Now, thanks to happenstance and the wonders of DNA, he has a name just in time for the 250th birthday of the nation he fought and died to create. The remains were found in 2022 in a shallow grave associated with the 1780 Battle of Camden, South Carolina. DNA extracted from a small bone at the base of his skull was analyzed and uploaded to genealogical sites. The soldier was recently identified as Private John Pumphrey of Maryland. An orphan, he may have been as young as 13 when he enlisted in 1777. I'm Bernie Bennett.
2: The CEO of Bank of America says significant economic activity has been generated thanks to the FIFA World Cup. Appearing on CBS Face the Nation, Brian Monahan said that the soccer tournament has had an on-the-ground economic impact across the cities which hosted the games. More details, SRNnews.com.

This is The Christian Working Woman, and I'm Mary Lohman. I've been talking this week about how to unleash hope in your life. Would you say that you are a very hopeful person, or do you find yourself frequently drowning in hopelessness? Here are some suggestions from the book, The Hope Quotient by Ray Johnston, and they will help to build your hope. First, invest in your own growth. When was the last time you did something to invest in your own growth and development? Paul wrote to young Timothy to fan into flame the gift of God which is in you. I often pray these very words that God will show me how to fan into a flame the gifts He's given me, not to ever settle for mediocrity or just okay. But that takes commitment and time and effort. Claiming you don't have time is just an excuse for remaining drained and hopeless. Number two, understand the power of worship. Ray writes that worship takes you to heights where worry, anxiety, stress, and fear wither away and cease to gnaw at your life. And worship, of course, is not just what you do in a church building. It's a daily practice of taking the focus off yourself and your to-do list and spending time thinking about and worshiping the God who created you. Number three, unleash the Bible into your life. You cannot unleash hope into your life without truly making God's Word the centerpiece of your life. You'll be hopeless without it. A dear friend is right now going through some very deep waters, and I said to her, make sure you get into the Word and stay there. When you can't sleep, read the Bible. When your heart is breaking, read the Bible. It will restore your hope. And then suggestion number four, build great relationships. We need people who are on our side. Loneliness is rampant in our culture today. If you're isolating and basically trying to go it alone, you'll find yourself fighting discouragement and hopelessness a lot. Ecclesiastes 4:10 says, if one falls down, his friend can help him up. But pity the man who falls and has no one to help him up. Your hope has to be renewed daily. Will you say with the psalmist, we wait in hope for the Lord. He is our help and our shield. Remember, hope is a choice you make, not necessarily an emotion you feel. You can unleash the power of hope in your life through Jesus and to His glory. Copies of my devotionals are always available on our website, as well as information about our upcoming retreat. So check it out at ChristianWorkingWoman.org.

0: What is truth? Ever since humans have existed, we've been searching for truth. Today, it's popular to believe that there is no absolute truth. Today's question? What if any world event would be a sign to you that Jesus was returning very soon?
1: There are a lot of world events that are pointing to that. The catastrophes, the weather, the economic state that we're in.
2: You just need to live your life knowing that it could come and you better be ready.
0: Jesus Christ said, "For this reason I came into the world to testify to truth." God's word has absolute truth. Here's what the scriptures say. Matthew 24 says, "Nation will rise against nation. There will be famines and earthquakes. False prophets will appear. And at that time, many will turn away from the faith. And this gospel of the kingdom will be preached in all of the world. And then the end will come." For more of God's truth, visit BibleStudies.com. 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

0: number of years ago, late 1800s, there was a European who visited America. And this European was asked, what is the most memorable thing that you found in the United States? And he thought for a moment, and then he said this, those Americans are always moving. They never seem to stay still. In fact, they even have figured out a way to move when they sit down. Now, the rocking chair had just come into existence. And this European was so fascinated because he saw these Americans just sitting down and they couldn't stay still. They're rocking back and forth, back and forth. Somebody has said that we live in a jet age, but we're not jets. If I had to term the 21st century, I would say the 21st century is the age of rush, hurry, stress, anxiety, and multitasking. I'd like you to imagine a professional woman. She is on her way to work, but she hasn't had time to eat breakfast. So in the car next to her, she has her breakfast, her toast and her grapes and her blueberries and her granola with her milk in it that she puts on her lap and at the red lights eats it. Then while she's doing that, she is listening to the weather on the radio, and at the same time, she has her cell phone and she's talking to her husband. Now, some of you are smiling because you can identify with that scene of multitasking. Or imagine, here is a man. He's come home from work. He's playing with his son, but his cell phone is messaging him. So while he's playing, he's looking at his cell phone, clicking and responding to the messages, while at the same time, his mind is thinking about the next job the next day. We live in an age of self-rush and hurry and anxiety. Life has become really fast. The images on our cell phone, I often tease people that people say that my cell phone is a labor-saving device because on my cell phone, I get messages. On my cell phone, I not only get messages, but I can, of course, text back. On my cell phone, people can call me. And wherever I am in the world on my cell phone, I'm getting my email. That has not saved me labor. It has increased my labor just really incredibly dramatically. Now, one of the things that the computer age has done that I think has really been quite seriously in affecting human relationships is that it has affected our relationship with God, our families, and those closest to us. Recently, I read an article called The Negative Effects of Computer Addiction. And the article stated that computer addicts withdraw socially as they spend more time on the computer. So the more time you spend on the computer, the less time you have for meaningful interaction. Now, I'm going to quote from this article. It says this. Here's what the article says. Computer addiction can have a variety of negative effects on a person. So here's the latest research. What negative effects does computer addiction have? The most immediate are social. So the prime negative effect of gaming on the computer or being addicted to the computer affects you socially. The user withdraws from friends and family as he or she spend more time on the computer. Relationships begin to wither as the user stops attending social gatherings, skips meetings with friends, and avoids family members to get more computer time. Even when they do interact with their friends, users may become irritable when away from the computer, causing further social harm. So the idea is the more young people are actively involved in computers, the more they are addicted to computer gamings, the more they withdraw socially, the less they are willing to participate in family activities, and the more irritable they become. That's the latest research. Now, you may wonder, what does this have to do with Sabbath keeping? What does it have to do with positive Sabbath keeping? It has a lot to do. You see, Sabbath is primarily a day for relationships. If you are able to analyze the purpose of the Sabbath in one sentence, if somebody said to me, Pastor Mark, define the purpose of the Sabbath in one sentence, I would put it this way. The prime purpose of the Sabbath is to develop a meaningful relationship with God and a healthy relationship, positive relationship with our families and the people around us. The Sabbath command gives us and invites us to have this sacred pause. Now, notice God didn't give us 10 suggestions. He gave us 10 commands, right? Because what's the difference between a suggestion and a command? A green light says go. A yellow light says we suggest you be cautious because somebody else might be coming. But a red light is what? It's a command. It says stop. And so God didn't give us 10 suggestions. He gave us 10 commands. He says, remember the Sabbath day to keep it holy. Now, it's very fascinating for Seventh-day Adventists who believe that the seventh day of the week is the Bible's Sabbath. We can also forget to keep it holy. We can also at times treat the edges of the Sabbath, that from sundown Friday night to sundown Saturday night, as a common ordinary day. You are no doubt aware that there's a telephone number and that you can call any place in the world. And if you call that telephone number, it will tell you exactly when the Sabbath begins. So you can be any state, you can be any country, you can be any place in the world. You just dial that number. Every Adventist knows it. I mean, there's no, you're looking at me strange. You don't know that number? It's LEV2332. Any place you are in the world, you just dial LEV2332, Leviticus 23:32. From evening to evening shall you celebrate your Sabbath. See, from evening to evening shall you celebrate your Sabbath. So any place in the world you are, when the sun goes down, I dial up LEV2332, Leviticus 23:32. From evening to evening shall you celebrate your Sabbath. Now, God has a special blessing for us. So let's start with sundown Friday night. On sundown Friday night, we can learn a great deal of positive lessons from our Jewish friends. Most Jewish families light candles at sundown on Friday night. They have candles lit. The table is well prepared. And as Sabbath begins, the father of the family blesses each of his children. The father walks over at sundown. So imagine the sun is just setting, the candles are lit, the table is decorated beautifully, and here's little Josiah. And the father puts his hands over the head of the boy and says, "The Lord bless you and keep you. May his countenance shine upon you and give you peace. This is my promise for you, my son, this week." Now, at that same time, mother will be holding the younger children. In later years, both father and mother give the blessing. Here is a little promise box. Wouldn't it be a wonderful thing on Friday nights if each Friday night a father or mother takes the promise out of the promise box, different Bible texts, and a mother takes her little child 3 years old in her arms and says, "I want to give you the Sabbath blessing." The father goes to his 13-year-old son and says, "I want to give you the Sabbath blessing. Here's the Sabbath blessing for you, son." Exodus 14, verse 13, "Stand still and see the salvation of the Lord, which he'll work for you today. Son, take this promise, cherish it all week. And here, daughter, 7 years old, you pick a promise. Here's the promise for you this Sabbath. Cast thy bread upon the waters, for you'll find it after many days. You know, my child, if you cast goodness and kindness and graciousness out, it's going to come back to you." Hermann Woke was a Jewish playwright, probably one of the most popular playwrights in all of New York City. And Hermann Woke, when Friday night came, told all of his cast, "I will not be here." And he writes the story of the blessing of the Sabbath, how he would come home on Friday night, his wife would have the table set, the candles would be flickering, and Hermann Woke would give the blessing to his children and walk and bless each child. Now, when the Jewish families bless their children on that Friday night, at the end of the blessing, each father walks to each child and hugs them and says, "My child, always be faithful to your Jewish heritage and always be faithful to God." And then gives them a blessing. "My child, the Lord bless you and keep you. The Lord let his face to shine upon you, and the Lord give you peace." So imagine Adventist families. The sun is setting. Mom has prepared a delightful meal for Sabbath. The candles are flickering. And Father comes with the promises of God's word, pulls out a promise, blesses his children. Father and mother hug kiss their children, embrace them, that Sabbath. And the Sabbath begins in that way. Now, promises like these are often being shared with children. John, here's your promise for this week. Seek you first the kingdom of God and his righteousness, and everything else will be added unto you. Mary, here's your promise this week. My God shall supply all your need. The promised blessing. Sabbath, indeed, is a day for rich spiritual blessings. The reading of the weekly promise and the pronouncing of a parental blessing was always followed in the Jewish home by hugs, kisses, and warm embraces. And it goes a long way to solidify a child's faith and their love for the parents. One thing about Judaism that you begin to understand is that for the Jews, the Sabbath was this incredible day of delight. Now, of course, the Pharisees perverted that. I have led numerous trips to Israel. And one of the things I always do with my groups when we go to Israel, I led a group recently of the General Conference leadership, the president of General Conference and his team and the vice presidents, and I was responsible for that. And I always tell them, on Friday night, I want to go down to the Western Wall. Because if you go there on a Friday night when sun is setting, there'll be hundreds of Jewish young people there, hundreds of them. And they grasp hands and they begin going around in a circle singing the songs of the Bible. It's just, it's an electric experience. Even Miss Teeny, my wife and I, she joined in with the ladies, I joined in with the men. And you know, you go down by the Western Wall and I'm holding hands with Jewish men, she's holding hands with Jewish ladies. And we're going around and around and around singing the songs of the Bible, just rejoicing that Sabbath has come, because Sabbath is such an incredible delight. The prime purpose of the Sabbath is relationship, a relationship with God of worship, praise, and the celebration of his goodness. Now, the Sabbath is a palace in time that God invites us to shut out the cares of the world and concentrate on eternity. You see, most palaces are palaces in space, where I see a palace. I see a palace. Not long ago, I was invited to fly to Ireland and to perform a wedding of a prominent family in a palace, or actually it was on the palace grounds. It was just magnificent. Palaces are wonderful places. Most palaces are palaces in time, but the Sabbath is a palace in space. So every Sabbath, God's palace descends from heaven to earth, and God invites us to come into that palace. Now, God, can I bring my radio in the palace so I can listen to secular music? God, I think I want to go come into your palace and sit there and watch TV. Or God, it's a palace in time. God invites us to enter into his palace, to the sacredness of his presence. Each Sabbath, the palace descends from heaven, and God invites us to leave off our anxieties, our stress, our worry at the palace door. He invites us to enter into divine rest. The Sabbath reminds us that we have meaning, that we're not specks of cosmic dust. So the Sabbath is this tremendous sense of celebration. Friday night sundown to Saturday night sundown. In our home, often on Friday night, Teeny will always prepare some special meal. We regularly have things like, we love to have soup on Friday night, pea soup or vegetable soup or potato leek soup. And it's incredibly delicious with a large salad and home-baked crackers. But we always look forward to something special on Friday night. And for us, sun sets and we have worship together when our children were with us. And now they, of course, are grown. But when our children were with us after worship, we had a wonderful supper. And often on Friday nights, we'd play a Sabbath game with the children. Or we love listening to music. Last night, Friday night, as we had our worship and a little something to eat. And after that, we listened to an amazing concert by the Three Angels Broadcasting called Pillars of Faith that was performed in Battle Creek, Michigan with the Andrews University Orchestra and Choir. We just sat and just totally relaxed. I studied some for my sermon this morning, but then just totally relaxed and listened to that. The example that we get in Sabbath worship, particularly Sabbath morning worship, is from Jesus, and you know the text well. It's in Luke chapter 4, verse 16. And if you have your Bible, you may want to turn to it, Luke 4, verse 16. The Sabbath worship was very prominent in Jesus' life. In Luke 4, verse 16, it says, "So he came to Nazareth, where he had been brought up, and as his custom was, he went into the synagogue on the Sabbath and stood up to read." So Jesus focused on Sabbath worship. Now, the Sabbath is a day of worshiping God, but it also has another unique meaning that we see in Isaiah 56 and 54 and 56. There is a unique meaning to the Sabbath that is very meaningful to me personally. If you look, for example, at Isaiah 56, verse 1, it talks about, blessed is the man that does this, who lays hold on it, who keeps from defiling the Sabbath. That's verse 2 of Isaiah 56, and keeps his hand from doing any evil. But then in verse 7, it says, even them, this is talking about all humanity, even them I'll bring to my holy mountain and make them joyful in my house of prayer. Their burnt offerings and their sacrifices will be accepted in my altar. For my house shall be called a house of prayer for all nations. The Lord who gathers the outcasts of Israel. Yet I'll gather to him others beside those who are gathered to him. What God is saying here is this, that Sabbath is a time that we can have a sense of brotherhood and sisterhood with our brothers and sisters around the world. So when I come to Sabbath worship at Living Hope, I know that 5 or 6 million Seventh-day Adventists in Africa are worshiping. I know that my heart is united with my brothers and sisters in Angola and Mozambique and in Kenya and in Tanzania. I have that sense that I'm worshiping with millions of Adventists around the world, and I have another 5 million in South America, and I have worshipers in Europe, and I know that I have worshipers sometimes in large churches and sometimes in houses and homes, and sometimes outdoors, and sometimes in little huts. And there's that sense as a Seventh-day Adventist that we come to worship the Sabbath with our brothers and sisters from all over the world. So Sabbath is a symbol of universal brotherhood. It breaks down prejudice between people because we recognize that every human being is created by God, and God has made us of one blood of all nations. I think one of the things that God wants us to teach our children regarding when we come to worship on the Sabbath is this, that the Sabbath is an eternal symbol that God has created all humanity. And it's a symbol of unity among all peoples, that God has indeed made of one blood all nations. I think also, if our young people get a vision of the bigness of the Adventist movement on Sabbath. When I became a Seventh-day Adventist, I was 17 years old. My father became an Adventist when he was 33. He was a Protestant. My mother was a Catholic. They married. My father promised the priest that he'd bring the children up Catholic. And it was later in his life that he worked with a Seventh-day Adventist at Bostitch Staple Company, and Dad became an Adventist. After becoming an Adventist, he began to witness. I worked with my father in his machine shop, and we made all kind of parts. In those days, I worked on automatic screw machines, Brown and Sharp automatic screw machines. Every one of I have three sisters, and every one of the kids in the family had to work in that machine shop. And I asked my father why. And he said, because once you work in it, you're not going to want to work in it anymore. You're going to want to go to college. So you got to work in the machine shop so I can get you out of here. And so, so I worked. And I made micro-height stems. Now, you don't know what micro-height stems are. They're not the stems of a plant. You remember those old beds in the hospital? You remember those? And they had the cranks, and you had to crank them up. Now we got those push-button things. How many of you remember those old beds in the hospital? You had to crank up. Okay. Well, what made them crank up was this metal stem that connected from the crank to the bed. It's called a micro-height stem. I bet I made thousands and thousands and thousands of those. We had the business for those, and that was my job. Dad assigned me to that machine, and so I'd be making those and making those and making those. Well, look. Here's the very fascinating thing. When my father became a Seventh-day Adventist, Sabbath became incredibly special for him. And he began to witness to me. And as he witnessed to me, I was the first in my family to become a Seventh-day Adventist after Dad. And we had a very little place to meet. We didn't have our own church building. We met in a Masonic temple with 35 people, almost no young people. But here's what kept me going. I sensed, I'm meeting in this little place with 35 people and no young people, but I'm part of an international church. I'm part of a divine movement that God has raised up. And Sabbath did that for me. As I would walk in there Sabbath, I would sense and imagine as a 17-year-old boy this greatness of the Adventist movement. So Sabbath is a day set aside for worship, for praise, for celebration of God's goodness. Jesus' custom was to keep the Sabbath. On Sabbath, we are meeting with millions of others around the world, and we have that sense of the leadership of God. On Sabbath, we are one body, one movement, one church with one purpose to prepare people for the coming of Jesus. Now, each Sabbath, God promises a blessing. Remember what it says in Genesis chapter 3? And God blessed the Sabbath, and God sanctified the Sabbath, and God rested the Sabbath. Here's why I don't want to miss church one Sabbath. Here's why. Because every Sabbath, God promises his blessings to come down. And the Sabbath I miss may be the Sabbath that God had special blessings for me that I would have missed had I been there. So I don't want to miss one Sabbath. What about you, folk? I don't want to miss one Sabbath, because that's the Sabbath. Our Heavenly Father invites us into intimate fellowship with him on Sabbath. Now, this includes not only corporate worship, but setting aside time to quietly read and pray and fellowship with God and listen to uplifting music. I always like on Sabbath to find at least some time to be alone, some time to really seek God and have some, get my spiritual batteries recharged. So the first purpose of the Sabbath is worship. Now, the second purpose of the Sabbath is to exhibit our complete trust in our Creator's care. When we worship on Sabbath, we are trusting God to provide our needs. The Sabbath command is clear. Sabbath is the day to rejoice in his goodness and not be distracted, detoured, or diverted from God's purpose in blessing us. Now let's look at two very clear texts in the Bible that help us understand the significance of what I've just said. Nehemiah chapter 13. The prophets of the Old Testament were pretty straightforward at times. And in this particular instance, in Nehemiah chapter 13, the Israelites are working on the Sabbath. And they are doing buying and selling on the Sabbath. And so Nehemiah is pretty upset about it. Nehemiah 13, verse 15. Nehemiah 13, verse 15 and onward. In those days, I saw in Judah some people treading wine presses on the Sabbath and bringing in sheaves. So what were they doing? They were working on Sabbath, see, and loading donkeys with wine, grapes, figs, and all kinds of burdens. They wanted financial advantage when they brought into Jerusalem on the Sabbath day. And I warned them about the day on which they were selling provisions. So he's warning them. The men of Tyre dwelt there, and they brought in fish, because, you know, Tyre's on the seacoast, and all kinds of goods, and they sold them on the Sabbath to the children of Judah and in Jerusalem. So here's what's happening. The Sabbath is being defiled. People are going to Giant on the Sabbath, and they're going to Subway, and they're, no. What were those other stores they were going to? Oh, Macy's. And no. So anyway, you understand the point here. It says, men of Tyre, they were buying all kind of goods, and they were selling them on the Sabbath to the children of Judah in Jerusalem. Then I contended with the nobles of Judah. That's the leadership. And I said to them, what evil thing is this you do by profaning the Sabbath? Did not your fathers do this? Didn't they bring disaster on us? Yet you are added wrath of Israel by profaning the Sabbath? So when he gave that speech, the gates of Jerusalem, as it began to be dark before the Sabbath, he commands that the gates be shut and that no burdens be brought. But some people still did it. Verse 20. Now the merchants and sellers of all the kinds of ware lodged outside of Jerusalem once or twice. Now, I have to smile when I read verse 21. So I warned them and said to them, why do you spend the night around the wall? If you do so again, I'm going to lay hands on you. From that time on, they came no more on the Sabbath. And I mean, Nehemiah was pretty straightforward, wasn't he? He said, look, the Sabbath is being defiled. You do it again, I'm going to come out by those gates, because all the merchants would get around the gates of Jerusalem and they would be taunting the Israelites. You know, couldn't wait till sundown came. And Nehemiah says, you do that again, guys, I'm going to lay hands on you. And it says, then they came no more around the Sabbath. God has promised that if we keep his Sabbath holy and do not defile it by buying or selling or being so absorbed with the news, that he is going to bless us in ways that we cannot imagine. The blessing of God is taken away if we defile the Sabbath. So it's not a matter of a legalistic requirement of what I cannot do, buying, selling, etc. But it's rather the missing of the blessing. So God blesses us in ways beyond our imagination if we are faithful to him and keep his Sabbath. Those blessings may be peace. Those blessings may be an inner sense of joy. They may be an inner sense of commitment, of contentment that God gives us. But his blessings are poured down. They're rained down on us. I can testify that in my own family. In my own family, as I told you, my father was not brought up in a Seventh-day Adventist home. He became an Adventist when he was 33. As the result of Dad becoming an Adventist, Dad had been working on the night shift for Bostidge Staple Company. You know, there was the staplers that were made. Dad made those staplers. He was working on the night shift. As the result, he worked from 3 o'clock Friday afternoon till 11 o'clock Friday night. Now, of course, when Sabbath came, Dad no longer would work on Sabbath. So he was fired from his job. He had, at that time, 3 children to feed and 4th on the way. But he began looking for other jobs, finally found 3 part-time jobs. It was very difficult for us in those days financially. We did not have a lot. Lived in a small home, Perkins Avenue in Norwich, Connecticut. But Dad kept quoting for us Matthew 6, verse 33, "Seek you first the kingdom of God, and all these things will be added unto you." Seek you first the kingdom of God. Although I was not a Seventh-day Adventist, I respected my father because I saw that he had a deep trust in God, that he would not violate the Sabbath by working on it for money. He believed that there was a blessing in the Sabbath. My father began looking for other jobs and finally approached a factory called All Time Aluminum that was owned by a Jewish man. And when Dad told this Jewish man he wouldn't work on the Sabbath, the Jewish man said, "You're hired." And so he hired my father. Now, the interesting story is this. You know the aluminum windows and doors that are made, the storm doors? Dad was making the frames for those, and so he would make the frames in the machine shop. They would take them upstairs, and they would assemble them at that time for the storm doors and storm windows. My father was not well educated, but extremely smart and incredibly mechanical. Dad invented new cutters for their machines, which cut his work from 12 months a year to 6 months. He could do the same amount of work in 6 months. Then they would assemble all year. So the president of the company said, "You just worked yourself out of a job for 6 months. You can make our parts for 6 months, but you've developed these new cutters. So as a result of that, you're out of a job for the other 6 months." Dad said, "Well, look, your machine's going to lay idle. What if I got my own work and I rented your machines for the next 6 months and I did it?" Dad was an entrepreneur, and his business grew larger than their business, and eventually he bought them out, and eventually he had a factory that was larger than their factory, and that's where we worked. I worked there, my sisters worked there, etc. So, and I've talked to my father about it. He has died now, but when he was alive, and he said, "Mark, I never forgot Matthew 6:33. Seek you first the kingdom of God and his righteousness, and everything else will be added unto you."
1: 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Are you fascinated by the prophecies of Revelation? 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

Create in me a pure heart, O God, and renew a steadfast spirit within me. Psalms 51:10. Renew, a daily devotional for women by women. Edited by artist Dick Steinbacken. A sharp sword. For the word of God is living and active, sharper than a double-edged sword. It judges the thoughts and attitudes of the heart. Hebrews 4:12. Spring is my favorite time of the year. The new leaves come out on the trees that have been bare all winter. Flowers begin showering their bright colors everywhere. As the winter becomes warmer, it's time to plant our vegetable garden. We know it will take time for the new little plants to grow before we can start enjoying the fruits of our labor, but it's worth the wait. There's one big problem with making our garden. Before we can plant, we have to clear out the sprouting weeds. Some come out of the ground easily, but others, even though they're small, have roots that go way down in the ground. Many years ago, my mother-in-law gave me a handy little tool with the two sharp edges for digging out weeds. Often, my husband comments on the piles of weeds I've dug out with this little tool. As I'm working in the garden, I think of how I need to get rid of the weeds in my life, which are so like the weeds in my garden. It's important that I get them out, roots and all, or I know they'll come back again, bigger than ever. Just as I use my handy little tool to dig the weeds out of the soil, I must use the Word of God not only to judge the thoughts and attitudes of my heart, but to put good thoughts into my mind. I feel so happy when I finish clearing the weeds from an area of ground because it looks so much better and it's ready to plant the good things. However, that doesn't mean the job of weed pulling is finished for the rest of the season. Before long, new little weeds, sometimes of a different kind, come up. It's a never-ending task. In my life, I need to always be vigilant in getting rid of the trashy thoughts and actions. The best way I've found to do that is a double-edged sword of reading God's Word and praying daily. When I get busy and let other activities crowd out my daily Bible reading and prayer, it isn't long before I find my mind becoming cluttered with unhappy thoughts. My prayer today is that each one of you will join me in using the Word of God and prayer to keep the weeds out of our hearts. Each reading is written by women just like you. Published by Review and Herald and read by Kathleen Bonjour.

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1: I've always thought one of the most beautiful verses in the Bible is Zechariah 13:6. Few verses illustrate the love of God toward a sinful world in such an incredible way. And one shall say unto him, What are these wounds in thine hands? Then he shall answer, Those with which I was wounded, in the house of my friends. When Jesus tells the story of his death on the cross, he tells of what he did for his friends. When a soldier is wounded or perhaps killed because of his or her actions in saving others in combat, that soldier typically receives awards and recognition and is considered a hero. Jesus was definitely a true hero. In the heat of the battle of the ages, Jesus came to the earth and was killed by the enemy so that his friends could live. I hope you will recognize his heroism by awarding him your heart today. I'm John Bradshaw for It Is Written. Let's live today by every word.
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6: I have a little secret to tell you that I'm sure I'm going to get in a lot of trouble for, but I have 3 women that live in our home, and they have very long, gorgeous, thick hair. And so as you can imagine, that hair gets everywhere. It gets on the carpets, it gets in the sinks, it gets in the shower drains. And so there's a lot of arguments by me, because as you can tell, I'm not the one who's the culprit. But I actually carry around in our house this liquid plumber, and this goes down all of our drains. Now, sin is very similar to kind of the hair going in a drain, because it doesn't take a lot, but it slowly begins to compile, and then it begins to actually clog up your system. You know, the Bible talks a lot about how you can actually cleanse yourself from that. It says in 1 John chapter 1, if we confess our sins, he is faithful and just to forgive us of our sins and to cleanse us from all unrighteousness. I want you to think about that for a minute. It may be something small that just slowly continues to creep in our lives until our hearts are clogged. And so God wants to give us the opportunity to cleanse us of our sins. You have that opportunity today, and I hope that you'll take advantage. I'm Chaplain Kumar, and this is the 1 Minute Devotional.
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Wars are won or lost based on good communication. You have to get your message back and forth without the enemy learning about them. And that's where cryptology comes in, the encrypting and decrypting of messages to keep them out of the wrong hands. Now, this is one of the most famous cipher machines of all time, the German Enigma. This machine was used by all of Germany's armed forces to send encrypted messages. Now, what the Germans didn't know is back in 1932, years before World War II began, the Polish had already cracked Enigma. Now, that led to the creation of bombs like this one, machines designed to decipher Enigma messages. That program was called Ultra, and many people say it may have helped the Allies even win the war. Now, for many people, they look at prayer much like a ciphered message. If we just use the right words, if we raise our hands the right way, if we pray enough times or in the right place, then maybe, just maybe, God will answer. Well, I've got good news. Consider these words of hope from Psalm 145, verse 18. The Lord is near to all who call on Him, to all who call on Him in truth. That's as simple as that. No fancy words, no secret encryptions. God is on standby, ready to hear what you have to say. So be encouraged, because God is for you. Now, 1 John 5:14 reinforces that God is listening when it says, "This is the confidence that we have in approaching God, that if we ask anything according to His will, He hears us." And know this when you pray. Your message is getting through loud and clear. No decryption necessary.

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1: Hello friends, Joanne here from South Africa, and thank you for joining us today for more stories from Adventist Frontier Missions. Our story today is by Malachi Cole, who serves with Adventist Frontier Missions in the country of Turkey. The team has been in Turkey for a few years now, and he and his wife, Adalia, entered into the theatre of missionary work at a crucial time when they could take advantage of the available printed resources that can be used to reach people in creative ways. There is a publishing house, the first Adventist organization in the country, where they teach English as well as host a food and travel blog, permitting them to give personal counsel to any who need it, entering into deeper conversations that are more meaningful and thus breaking away from the surface.
2: Deeper conversations that are more meaningful and break away from the surface level. Turkey is well known for its biblical heritage. And in spite of that rich biblical heritage, most of it has been lost. There are tourists that visit these sites every year, and yet Turkish people take no value in those sites because Islam has dominated that. So we feel very privileged to be able to be there, led by the Holy Spirit to revive what took place in the book of Acts. One day we stood in the theater at Ephesus. And you can imagine Paul just there and all of them crying out, "Great is Diana of the Ephesians." And you picture the whole scene and think to yourself, wow, that took place here where the Holy Spirit was poured out in abundance. And now it's a population of over 75 million and yet less than 1% are Christians. So the story I've chosen to share today is very meaningful to us because there are many times that we go through ministry in the country of Turkey and it can seem kind of dry. And this is one of those times where the ministry really took off and God was telling us all the time we had spent in language learning and our team before us had spent in production of materials is beginning to reach a climax where he can use it for his glory. Now, I like to call this story the Three Seekers. And as we go through, I think you'll understand why. So, this takes place in a city of Turkey that is not well known for its activity with Christianity. This was also the first book fair that we had attended in Turkey, and we were very excited. For years, our team has been pouring their time, their energy, their resources into translating books, and these books are aimed at just reaching Turkish people. Now, at the end of our second year here, we had learned enough Turkish to have decent conversations with people, and we could be helpful at this book fair. So comes around the first day of the event, and it was an incredible scene. Hundreds of people poured into the building, hungry for new literature. The buzz of voices drowned out everything else. All you could hear was children running by. Teenagers were cruising around in groups. Families were strolling up and down the aisles, carefully looking at each book. Elderly people were carefully making their way through the bustle. In this country, where I feel super blessed for just one opportunity to give just one book away in a week, I was amazed to see hundreds of our books being snatched up in a moment. In the middle of the day, three young men approached the booth and began to browse through our literature. I decided to strike up a conversation with them, and they asked if we were Christian. When I said, "Of course we are," they began to tell me all about Islam and ask questions about the various things that they had been told about Christianity. This is always a very exciting time for me. We began to drift away from the booth, but we continued talking as the heavy foot traffic poured through and just circled around us. The conversation was light at first and enjoyable as they shared and asked me questions. Just then, a man stepped into our small circle. and asked the boys what we were talking about. He asked whether I was bothering them, and they said, of course he's not. Knowing that I was a Christian, the man began to ask me questions aimed at proving the Bible unreliable. He said the Bible had been changed, and he pointed to the differences between the Gospels. I would reply to each one of his questions, and then he would ask me another question, all the while lifting up the Quran as being superior to the Bible. I decided to turn the tables, and I asked him what he thought about the Quran's statement that says the Bible is also the Word of God. He agreed with this, so I decided to press on a little bit. The Quran states that God's Word can never be changed. If that's the case, then how can the Bible have been changed? Well, it's been changed by men, was his answer. All of a sudden, I began to notice my surroundings. Ten, maybe 12 other people had gathered around us, and they were listening in. As the man raised his voice and began to debate with me stridently, I felt the Holy Spirit telling me to back down. Also, the conversation was beginning to exceed my language ability, and as much as it hurt my pride, I told the man that I didn't think my Turkish was sufficient, and I could not continue the discussion. He gave me a smirking laugh, and he pointed his finger at my face, cursing something in possibly Turkish or Arabic that I just didn't understand. And as I walked away, he yelled, "Stop deceiving all of these people!" Now I was back at the booth, and I had a hard time collecting my thoughts. I felt like a failure, and my pride was wounded, and I was shaking a little bit. Though I knew God had told me to walk away, I couldn't understand why. I was so stirred up, just knowing the man was wrong. I didn't like allowing him and Islam to appear to triumph in the eyes of all of these onlookers. Just then I turned, and I saw the three young men. They had come back, and they wanted to talk some more. Now I understood why God had told me to step away. We began to talk about the Bible again, and I encouraged them to seek the truth themselves and to never rely on someone else. As the conversation rolled on, they began to ask me questions as one of them asked me for a Bible. I quickly went to our booth and dug underneath the boxes that are under our tables there, and sure enough, there was one left. So all three of them walked away with one Bible in their hands, and God truly prevailed.
1: You see, friends, sometimes things aren't always what they seem. Sometimes, perhaps, we are so focused on what's in front of us that we miss what's really important. But God never misses these things. That's why it's important to follow His lead and to listen to His voice. We now move on to our next story as Malachi continues to tell more of his experiences in Turkey. Sit back and enjoy.

So this story takes place at a specific moment in time where you think, as a Christian, sometimes we can get the feeling that we're off duty for God. And this story is just a reminder that you're really never off duty and that God wants to use you always. So the title of this story is The Chef. It was as if we had waited for this moment for almost 2 years. Although, it was our 6th year wedding anniversary, and we had decided to celebrate. I had booked a hotel a few weeks earlier, and it was perfect. It was set on a hill overlooking the Mediterranean Sea, surrounded by beautiful plants and trees, cobblestone paths and cobblestone walls, you name it, it was beautiful. We arrived in the evening and decided to take a tour of the grounds before dark. Walking up the cobblestone path between the walls that were draped with hanging flowers, we arrived at the hotel restaurant. There was a man sitting on a bench in the corner, and we began to make small talk. Merhaba, merhaba. Hello, hello. Biz altı yıllık evlilik dönemi kutluyoruz. We're celebrating our 6-year anniversary, I told him. Oh, he was so excited. I am the chef of this restaurant, he said. If you ever want something special, you just let me know. Now we were feeling pretty good about our choice of the hotel. So we made our way back to the room. And as we opened the door, our room seemed a little bit dingy and dungy. But we planned to spend most of our time outside, so we didn't mind too much. The following morning, as we ate breakfast, our new friend, the chef, appeared with a massive plate of fruit and a large omelet. Happy anniversary, he said, as he turned back to the kitchen. Mutlu evlilik dönemi. And then, every morning following that, as we sat down to eat, he would treat us and surprise us with another special dish. While all was well with the food, our room situation had taken a turn for the worse. At night, mosquitoes were coming in. One morning, there was a massive spider on the wall. Also, the promised internet connection was not working. I began to grumble a little bit to myself. I went to the lobby to send emails. And as I began to type, my chef friend walked up holding a beer. He greeted me and sat down next to me. Then we began to talk about family, jobs, food, and other light topics. All of a sudden, politics came up. He began to tell me how he didn't like to talk politics with people because so many are ignorant and they only want to believe what they hear and what they think. Then we got talking about religion. He was an atheist and shared with me how he had many times asked Islamic teachers for proof about God. Never receiving an answer, he decided God must not exist. I then asked if I could share with him just a few things that I've learned for the evidence of God. And for the next 2 hours, we moved from science to history, anarchy to moral law, fate to choice, Islam to Christianity. At the end of the conversation, he was deep in thought. He asked for my phone number and requested that we stay in touch. As I returned to my bug-infested, no-internet room, it seemed to have a new appeal to me. Through its shortcomings, God had guided me to a key conversation. What's more, I realized I had spent 2 hours speaking Turkish. As I prayed for my chef friend, my heart was content. I contemplated the goodness of God and His perfect timing, and realizing that we are never off duty and God always has a plan.

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0: Why? Why do they treat him so shamefully? He has never harmed anyone. Only good and kind things has he ever done. Always has he healed the sick, raised the dead, cured diseases.
1: Many of the people around the master now were in the crowd of supporters when he rode triumphantly into Jerusalem. Then they sang his praises. Now some of them are the main ones taunting him, making fun of him, even spitting in his face.
2: Peter, take a look at us. Were we not also pressing close to the master as he rode into Jerusalem? Were we not proud to be close to him? It was an honor we cherished. Our hope that he was about to be crowned king was at a high pitch. What are we doing now? We are humiliated. We follow him at a distance. Our hope that he will be king of Israel is dashed to pieces. We are bowed down with grief and sorrow. Remember what our Lord said just last night? We did not believe him. All ye shall be offended because of me this night.
1: He knew us better than we knew ourselves.
2: Peter, you forget that our master is the Lord of heaven and earth. He created all things. He is the Son of God.
3: I do not deny what you say, John, yet if he is the Son of God, why does he permit such shame to come upon him and such vile insults hurled at him?
2: Always the doubting Thomas, aren't you?
3: Well, aren't such things a direct reflection upon God himself, upon the Master and upon us? Would the Son of God permit this? And if so, why?
1: Thomas, you doubt. We all could. Yet our faith and our association with him all these months should strengthen us to believe that he is the Messiah.
2: Your questions, Thomas, are hard to answer. I cannot answer them. But someday I am sure we will know and understand all truth.
4: Soldier, have the two thieves place their crosses at the two ends. Jesus shall be hung in the center. That should make the Jews happy.
5: You, put your cross down there. You put yours there. And you, put yours in the center. Now leave, woman, you're in the way. Here in the cords to bind their hands.
6: You'll never bind me to that cross, to any cross, Roman soldier. Barabbas, help me. Help me, Barabbas. I am one of your disciples. Help!
5: Tie him. Now bind the other thief to his cross. Bind him, hold him.
0: John. Is Jesus going to permit himself to be bound to the cross like these thieves?
1: He has power to deliver himself from his enemies.
0: Oh, but will he? He gave life to the dead. He made the blind see and the lame walk. Will he allow himself to be cruelly slain? Oh, to hold him once again in my arms and bathe his brow that once was pillowed upon my bosom.
1: They have a hammer and nails.
2: They're going to nail his hands and feet to the cross. She's fainted. Oh, help me, Peter. We will carry her from the scene.
4: Soldier, here are the hammer and nails. Do your duty.
5: Yes, sir.
7: Anderson Caiaphas should be happy, for which they have worked long months is about to be fulfilled.
8: Caiaphas showed more determination than I thought he would.
7: You mean viciousness, I'm sure.
8: Call it what you will. They have been successful. And look at Jesus. The soldiers are driving nails through his feet now. And not one look or sign of hatred. He remains calm and serene.
7: As usual.
9: Father, forgive them, for they know not what they do.
8: Forgive us? How dare he ask God to forgive us? We have done nothing. We are God's representatives.
7: One must admire the man's bearing and fortitude.
8: I admire nothing about him. He does not respect nor honor the authority of anyone.
7: You mean he has no respect for you?
8: Or you. Or anyone.
7: Except God.
8: Soldier, have strong men lift the cross and jam it hard down in the hole prepared for it in the rock.
7: You are cruel.
8: And you, I'm surprised at you. Your word is respected in Israel. Yet you just said that Jesus has respect for God. Does that mean that you think he is the Messiah? The Son of God?
7: Perchance Jesus is the Messiah. What then? What about us? We are responsible for his death.
8: But he isn't the Messiah! You yourself have said so many times.
7: All through the trials and ridicule and cruelty of the people. He has carried himself as a god would. He has held himself aloof.
8: Captain, what are you doing?
10: Nailing this to the cross of Jesus above his head. Pilate's orders. Read it.
8: Jesus of Nazareth, King of the Jews. Pilate should not have written that he is king, but that he said he is king.
11: What Pilate has written, he has written.
12: If thou be the Son of God, come down from the cross. Let him save himself, if he be the Christ.
8: He saved others. Himself he cannot save.
7: Let Christ, the King of Israel, descend now from the cross, that we may see and believe him.
12: He trusted in God. So he said, let God deliver him now, if he can. If thou be the Christ, save thou thyself and us.
13: Dost thou not fear God, seeing that thou art in the same condemnation?
12: No longer do I fear God, or man, or... This is the end.
13: I seeing this man Jesus, how he acts, how he forgives, I suddenly fear that there is a future beyond the grave. Oh, my life has been nothing but one sin after another. Now my life is about to end. We are being crucified justly, but this man has done nothing amiss.
12: Neither have we!
13: Lord, remember me when thou comest into thy kingdom.
1: Verily, I say unto thee today, thou shalt be with me in paradise.

Do you remember having one of these as a kid? It's kind of it's called a jack-in-the-box. And no matter how many times I wind this up, I always get scared every time it pops up. You know, this kind of reminds me of what it's like to be angry. Sometimes we can just burst with anger, and there's other times we're just kind of slowly being wound up with anger. You know, the Bible talks a lot about anger. In fact, in James chapter 1, 19, it says, "My dear brothers and sisters, take this note. Everyone should be quick to listen, slow to speak, and slow to become angry." You know, I don't know about you, but the question is whether or not you're slow to anger or are you quick to anger?

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1: With SRN News, I'm Mary Rose. The United States has announced another death of a service member as it launches more airstrikes at Iran. It is targeting the Revolutionary Guard in response to the killing of U.S. troops. The military says the latest death on Saturday was in Iraq during the controlled detonation of a downed Iranian drone. Iran on Sunday fired missiles towards Jordan, risking a wider conflict with neighboring Israel. Former Deputy National Security Advisor KT McFarland is weighing in on Iran.
2: Appearing on Larry O'Connor's program on Salem News Channel, Katie McFarland discussed how regional energy infrastructure is reducing Iran's leverage over global oil markets.
3: While nobody's been paying attention, the Strait of Hormuz is becoming less relevant by the minute because countries in the Middle East are building pipelines to avoid the Strait of Hormuz, and they're also sending their tankers to the United States to fill up with American oil.
2: McFarland says the trend gives the United States greater strategic influence in the region. Willie Nelson, The White House.
1: Democrats face tough Senate map as competitive seats pile up. Correspondent Ken Lorman reports.
4: Democrats face a challenging path to regain Senate control in 2026, needing a net gain of 4 seats from their current 47, while Republicans defend only 2 competitive seats amid a 53-47 majority. Several Democrat-held seats in states like Georgia, Michigan, Minnesota, and New Hampshire could prove unexpectedly competitive due to the Democratic candidates and GOP gains in traditionally blue areas. Ken Lorman reporting.
1: 5 members of a Utah family have died after a flash flood swept through canyons in southern Utah where they were on a day outing. This is SRN News. A major university promotes transgenderism to kids.
5: The medical school at the University of Minnesota is selling dolls for what it calls, quote, transgender and gender diverse children. The dolls are aimed at youngsters ages 4 to 10 and are intended for what the university calls therapeutic play. Apparently, the toys can be modified with different outfits and hairstyles to mix male and female characteristics. Critics are decrying the dolls as a grooming tool and question the funding for the project. Michael Harrington reporting.
1: Younger American Jews care less about Israel than their parents and grandparents. That's the conclusion of a new AP NORC poll, which reveals that support for Israel is a key component of the religious identity of many Jewish adults ages 45 and older. Amongst younger Jews, support for Israel is less firm. About half of older religious Jewish adults say that supporting Israel is very important for their identity. This is SRN News. After 246 years, Private John Pumphrey is unknown no more.
6: For more than 2 centuries, a fallen Revolutionary War soldier was unknown and unnoticed. Now, thanks to happenstance and the wonders of DNA, he has a name just in time for the 250th birthday of the nation he fought and died to create. The remains were found in 2022 in a shallow grave associated with the 1780 Battle of Camden, South Carolina. DNA extracted from a small bone at the base of his skull was analyzed and uploaded to genealogical sites. The soldier was recently identified as Private John Pumphrey of Maryland. An orphan, he may have been as young as 13 when he enlisted in 1777. I'm Bernie Bennett.
1: The CEO of Bank of America says significant economic activity has been generated thanks to the FIFA World Cup. Appearing on CBS Face the Nation, Brian Monahan said that the soccer tournament has had an on-the-ground economic impact across the cities which hosted the games. More details, SRNnews.com.

0: 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Welcome, everyone. Glad you tuned in. Our guest today is really into how not to do things. His literary accomplishments include the books How Not to Die and How Not to Diet. Well, his latest release continues that theme. It's called How Not to Age, the scientific approach to getting healthier as you get older. And if you're like me, he had me at age. Dr. Michael Greger is a physician, New York Times bestselling author, and internationally recognized speaker on nutrition, food safety, and public health issues. He's also the founder director of NutritionFacts.org, a very dynamic website where you can learn everything you ever need to know about eating and living optimally. He's been on our program many times before, and I always look forward to talking with him. Dr. Greger, welcome back to HeartWise.
1: Thank you so much. It's good to be back.
0: Yes, indeed. The good doctor is joining us today via Skype. Now, Dr. Greger, in your preface to your book, How Not to Age, you write this, quote, "What's the point in living longer if you can't enjoy it vibrantly?" End quote. Dr. Greger, what constitutes living vibrantly even as we age? What's that look like?
1: Yeah, I'm glad you brought that up. You know, it's not just about adding years to your life,
0: yes. But
1: life to your years. You know, when people are asked how long they want to live, and you give them a choice between 85, 120, 150, or indefinitely, most people, about two-thirds, say they prefer only to live to 85. But when the question was reframed as, wait a second, how long do you wish to live in guaranteed mental and physical health? The popular answer switched to an unlimited lifespan, right?
0: Yes,
1: so this
0: yes.
1: raises the concern about health span, the period of life spent in good health, which means free from chronic disease and disability. You know, in the United States, we're living longer in sickness, not in health. A 20-year-old in the 90s would be expected to live about 58 more years, while a 20-year-old more recently would look forward to 59 more years. However, the 20-year-old from the 90s would live 10 of those years in chronic disease, where now it's more like 13 years in chronic disease. So it's like one step forward, three steps back. We're actually living two fewer functional years than we used to, and that's defined as not being able to perform basic life activities like walking a quarter mile, standing or sitting for 2 hours without having to lie down, standing without special equipment. In other words, we're living longer, but we're living sicker. So that's why both health span and lifespan figure prominently in the book.
0: You say the word chronic over and over in this statement here and throughout your book. Tell us what chronic is as opposed to just your normal disease.
1: Yeah, so, I mean, there are acute illnesses that we, as medical professionals, have gotten really good at dealing with. You break your leg, we can fix you up. You come down with a bacterial infection, we can give you antibiotics, clear it up. So these are acute. One day you're fine, next day you're not.
0: Yeah.
1: Unfortunately, we are not very good at dealing with chronic disease. So these are diseases that affect us basically every single day for the rest of our life, unless we

0: almost hate to say this, but are you telling us, Dr. Greger, that the chronic diseases that many of us suffer from, we are doing something to ourselves chronically, which creates a chronic disease?
1: It's really the society we lived in. We really don't know much better, right?
0: Yeah.
1: And so, for example, you know, being overweight is a natural, normal reaction to living in an unnatural, abnormal environment surrounded by this just a cacophony of sugary, fatty, high-calorie food being bombarded all day with ads for fast food and junk food. And I mean, so we're just surrounded by these messages. Why? Because the most profitable foods are the least healthy foods. This isn't on purpose, but something like produce, fruits and vegetables, the healthiest foods, they go bad. They rot on the shelf. No, that's not, you can't make money off of that. No. There aren't brand names. There's no markup. You want a snack cake that sits on the shelf for a few weeks, that's where you make money. That's why you never see an ad on TV for sweet potatoes or something. But you will see ads for, you know, brown carbonated sugar water, which is pure profit, sell for a couple bucks a bottle, taxpayer subsidized sugar. It's all profit. That's how you satisfy the quarterly earnings for your shareholders, not by selling healthy food. But the consequence of that is they don't have your family's best interests at heart. And so we really need to take control of our food environment for ourselves, our families, for our communities. Otherwise, unfortunately, we're going to be continued to be ravaged by these chronic diseases.
0: You also mentioned in the preface, you make this statement, there may be no such thing as dying from old age. I have heard many, many times, Uncle Joe, he passed away. What was wrong with him? Well, he was old. It sounds like old is a disease.
1: Right. No. So this is critically important. There was a study, 42,000 consecutive autopsies, and centenarians, those who live past 100, were found to have succumbed to disease in 100% of the cases examined.
0: Wow.
1: So though most of these people were perceived, even by their physicians, to have been perfectly healthy just prior to death, if you actually look, not a single one died of old age. They died from disease, most commonly heart attacks. So centenarians dying from the number one thing that most men and women die from, heart attacks. So aging kills via diseases. Why wasn't my book How Not to Die the only longevity book anyone needs? That's where, you know, first half of the book is 15 chapters, each of the 15 leading causes of death.
0: Right.
1: The reason why the How Not to Age book really came about is the recognition that many of these diseases, a primary risk factor is actually aging. So yes, something like cholesterol dramatically increases your risk of heart disease, but you know, an 80-year-old may have like 500 times the risk of a heart attack compared to a 20-year-old. So aging certainly plays a part of it. Now, of course, the reason we think about things like cholesterol is because it's a modifiable risk factor, something we can do about it. But it turns out aging, the rate at which we age, is modifiable too. And so if we can slow that down, we can kind of slow down age-related diseases across the board.
0: You make it very clear that the words how not to age is not telling us that we're not going to age. It's telling us how we should age as opposed to how we are usually aging, which can kill us. Am I right in saying that?
1: Yeah, you're right. Just as my earlier book, How Not to Die, is not about living forever, right? It's not how to not die, but rather how not to die, as in prematurely in pain after a long chronic disabling illness. And, you know, How Not to Age has a similar preface, right? The book is not about immortality, but rather how to age with grace and vitality rather than suffering from the ravages of infirmity and disease.
0: Now, you mentioned in your book here that you turned 50 years old as you were writing this book. What are you doing, Dr. Michael Greger? What are you doing, starting probably years ago, to make sure that the age that you do is done properly and that you will live as well and as optimally as possible? What do you do every day?
1: It's funny because every day, you know, just when I think I got everything right, I write another book and discover all this new stuff.
0: I
1: learn as much as anybody else.
0: Yes.
1: At all new science. In fact, you know, there's chapters in this book covering topics that did not even exist, were not even discovered when I graduated medical school 30 years ago. So, yeah, I keep tweaking. So just when I think I'm healthy, oh, I'm looking at all this other stuff. So my basics on the day-to-day or really whether the second half of the How Not to

0: diet book, and that is, you know, kind of the practical day-to-day grocery store type decisions encapsulated in my daily dozen recommendations.
1: Right.
0: For all the things I encourage people to try to fit into their daily routine, like berries every day, the healthiest fruits, greens every day, the healthiest vegetables. I want people eating legumes, tablespoon of ground flaxseed, quarter teaspoon of turmeric, on down the list. Now it's available as an app, free app on iPhone, Android, Dr. Gregor's Daily Dozen. So you can just kind of, it's like an actionable checklist you can kind of keep track of and remind yourself. And it's just kind of a, you know, trying to inspire people to eat some of the healthiest of healthy foods on a day-to-day basis. But certainly, boy, after this book, I've made a lot of changes in my own diet. So, for example, there's something called papali, which is long pepper. It's in the black pepper family. It has something called piper longumine, which may be a senolytic, meaning it kind of helps clears the body of these inflammatory so-called zombie cells, these senescent cells. Something I never even heard of before, but added that to my kind of spice routine. Strawberries have something called fisetin, which basically not found throughout the plant kingdom. So if you're not eating strawberries, you're just not getting it. So I encourage people to eat either fresh, frozen, freeze-dried strawberries on a daily basis. Wheat germ. I think my mom used to use wheat germ.
1: Yeah,
0: And I just dismissed it as kind of, you know, whatever, hippie health food kind of stuff. But no, now I'm back to eating wheat germ. I had to go to mom and be like, you were right all along.
1: You were right all along. Imagine that.
0: Yeah, so wheat germ actually has a compound called spermidine, which activates autophagy, this kind of house cleaning from the inside out kind of process, which gets rid of kind of cellular detritus that contributes to the aging process. I started eating cardamom. Also, I'm growing oyster mushrooms now. You can actually grow oyster mushrooms, just like, you know, you can sprout, you know, like make broccoli sprouts or something. And so mushrooms in general have something called ergothionine, which is an anti-aging vitamin, as well as spermidine. Tempeh is something, this whole fermented whole soy food, something that I don't know, I enjoy it occasionally, but as I learned more and more how healthy it is something I really get definitely on more of a weekly basis. And so these are some of the things that, I mean, I was already eating really healthy,
1: but
0: there's always things you can learn, you can tweak along the way. But just take a step back before people get a little too overwhelmed. You know, one really need not make drastic changes, get lost in the weeds. Even just basic, common sense lifestyle factors can mean living a decade longer. And that's, you know, not smoking, not being obese, regular exercise, more fruits and vegetables, really simple common sense stuff. It's never too late to stop smoking, start moving more, start eating healthier. We really do have the power here. And yes, you want to start tweaking around the edges. There's lots of other things we can do. Let's not forget about the basics.
1: All right, very good. We're going to take a short break and come back. We're talking with Dr. Michael Gregor here about his new book, How Not to Age, The Scientific Approach to Getting Healthier as You Get Older. And when we return, we're going to talk about some of the tools that he uses and that he mentions in the book for optimal anti-aging. And those of us who are aging will read this and listen to this with great interest because, you know, we want to age correctly. And we'll find out exactly how to do that on our return. So everybody stay right where you are.
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0: Welcome back to the program. I'm your host, Charles Mills. Dr. Michael Greger is here via Skype. We're talking about his book, How Not to Age, The Scientific Approach to Getting Healthier as You Get Older. And Dr. Greger, you make a case here that we really are more in charge of our aging process than we may have thought in the past. We really can make a difference in this thing. You've mentioned some of the things at the beginning of the program here, what you are doing. And then you talk about there are 13 tools, I call them tools, you call them regimens, that we can do to bring about that anti-aging that we want so much. We want to live our lives vibrantly, as you said in the preface. What is the major thing that we are doing wrong in this country that is aging us through the mouth?
1: The standard American diet is our single greatest risk factor for premature death and disability, not only in the United States, but around the world. According to the Global Burden of Disease Study, the largest study of disease risk factors in history, the top five things to do to net the largest lifespan gains would be, in order of importance, eat more legumes, beans, split peas, chickpeas, lentils, the single most important thing we can do. And then next on the list would be eating more whole grains, eating more nuts, eating less meat, and then finally cutting down on sugary beverages like soda. And so that's really kind of the overview, as well as cutting down on salt. We really should try to push our sodium intake under 1,500 milligrams a day. If you do enjoy the salty taste, consider using potassium chloride as a substitute for table salt, unless you have a condition that impairs your sodium regulation, like via kidney disease or something. But I found I can get the same salty taste without the downsides of sodium chloride, which can increase risk for high blood pressure and a number of other conditions.
0: We've all heard about the Mediterranean diet, the Okinawan diet, and the diet that people are using in the blue zones. Our friend talked about that in his travels and in his book. What are they doing that's so wonderful? Are they eating lots of legumes?
1: Oh, in fact, that is the centerpiece of Blue Zones diets around the world, eating more legumes. And so the Blue Zones organization actually did over 150 dietary surveys of the Blue Zones, these areas of exceptional longevity around the world. And what they determined is we should try to center our diets around whole plant foods. So minimizing processed foods, meat, dairy, eggs, salt, and sugar, while maximizing fruits, vegetables, whole grains, the legumes, nuts and seeds, mushrooms, herbs, and spices. Basically, real food that grows out of the ground. These are our healthiest choices.
0: You mentioned weight control in this list of the optimal anti-aging tools, weight control. You and I both know a secret that we can share right here, right now with our audience, that when we do what you just said in the program up to this point, weight control almost becomes automatic. Am I saying that right?
1: Yeah, that's critically important. But, you know, obesity is correlated with, you know, accelerated declines in mental and physical functioning, radically reduced lifespan. But, you know, we have interventional trials showing that weight loss can significantly reduce the risk of premature death. The ideal BMI for longevity actually is on kind of the lighter side, 20 to 22.
0: Right.
1: A normal is typically like 20 to 25, but for longevity, kind of on the lower side of that. And even independent of BMI, a larger waist is associated with a shorter life. So we want to have our waist circumference less than half our height. A plant forward diet has been found to lead to more weight loss and a slimmer waist, even without calorie constraints or portion control, has been found to be the most effective diet for weight reduction to date, published in the peer-reviewed literature.
0: Now, BMI, of course, listener, is body mass index. You can Google BMI, and you can go to a site. There are several of them that you can put in your height and your weight, and it will tell you where on that scale you happen to be. And we tend to tip that scale a little high, don't we, Dr. Greger?
1: The average American is nearly obese.
0: Oh, boy.
1: So we have a BMI over 28 on average, which is overweight, almost obese. A third of the population is obese, about 70% overweight or obese. And so no wonder we have this epidemic of type 2 diabetes. Even before COVID, our lifespan peaked at about 2014 and was decreasing every year thereafter. We are raising the first generation that is set to live fewer lives than their parents, thanks in large part to the obesity epidemic. So it's something that really needs to be taken seriously. Thankfully, right, the same diet that's going to, you know, help our lifespan, help our health span, is the same diet that has found to be so successful for weight control.
0: I'm glad that you put sleep and stress management right together in your book. Have you seen the world out there, Dr. Greger? This is the most stressful world in the world. How are we supposed to sleep through this?
1: Okay, this is important. Increased stress is associated with lifestyle behaviors that increase mortality, but stress itself does not appear to be independently shortened lifespan. The problem is that when we're stressed, not only do we eat more, but we tend to eat foods that are high in sugar, fat, calories. We start increasing the use of substances, be they alcohol, tobacco, illicit drugs. But thankfully, a healthier diet appears to trump stress in terms of cardiovascular overall mortality. And so the only reason stress is bad, but it's because of the changes in lifestyle. So as stressed as you are, if you can maintain a healthier lifestyle, even while being stressed, you will not suffer the impacts of that stress in terms of at least your longevity.
0: Well, this is the type of information, listener, that you will find in Dr. Greger's books, all of them, but especially in this one, How Not to Age, the Scientific Approach to Getting Healthier as You Get Older. And he goes into much more detail than he is here, and he also backs what he says up with scientific evidence and with here's why it happens, here's how it happens. We can say eat plant-based, but he'll tell you in the book and all of his books why that is so important and what it does to you, and believe me, what it does to you is downright amazing. It can literally change your life and, as he says in the book, add years to your life and life to your years. And that's very important as well. Dr. Greger, your website, nutritionfacts.org. Why should we go there? What's waiting for us there?
1: 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Just put it all up there to help people live longer, healthier lives.
0: Okay, that's nutritionfacts.org. Check it out, listener. I'd recommend that very, very strongly. His new book, How Not to Age, The Scientific Approach to Getting Healthier as You Get Older. Thought that was an oxymoron, but no, you can get healthier as you get older. We seem to get that backwards, but apparently, according to Dr. Greger, and the evidence that he shares in his book, How Not to Age, says that that is actually a possibility. How Not to Age, Michael Greger, G-R-E-G-E-R is his name. Dr. Greger, thank you so much for sharing with us. We look forward to talking with you again.
1: I can't wait to write a new book so I can be back here.
0: We might even not even wait that long. We may get you back before then.
1: All right.
0: 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Dr. Greger has joined us via Skype. Until next time, this is Charles Mills, along with Dr. Michael Greger, inviting you to remain heartwise. Goodbye, everyone. Thank you for joining us today on HeartWise. 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

may choose to ignore him. Behold, I stand at the door and knock. If any man hear my voice and open the door, I will come into him and will sup with him.

0: Welcome to Wonders in the Word, a radio ministry of amazing facts. For thousands of years, millions of people have found hope, truth, comfort, and new life in this book of books called the Bible. 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In today's presentation, Pastor Doug shares God's desire for us to have our hearts be healed from sin in a message titled Confession.
1: Are you all ready to study the Bible? Well, we're excited. We're going to be continuing our study talking about the formula for faith, understanding the science of salvation. And you remember in our previous studies, we've been going through the conversion experience of Isaiah the prophet and seeing that that's a template that becomes an outline for the steps that anybody really needs to go through in being saved. There's a progress. There's a pattern. And it's not only important for each of us to take those steps, but if we're going to work to give Bible studies to other people, it's important to know step one is you see God. Then they need to, by contrast, they see themselves. And then they repent. But repentance is something that can happen in your heart without ever telling anybody. You can step on a person's foot and be sorry you did it and walk away. But if you've never said, I'm sorry, and verbalize that repentance, it's not complete. And so today we're going to be talking about the second part of repentance, which is better known as confession. And if you want to go back to Isaiah, we'll read this story again. It starts with Isaiah chapter 6, verse 1. In the year King Uzziah died, you're going to have this memorized before we're done, right? In the year that King Uzziah died, I saw the Lord sitting on a throne, high and lifted up, and the train of his robe filled the temple. Above it stood seraphim. Each one had six wings. With two he covered his face, with two he covered his feet, and with two he flew. And one cried to another and said, Holy, holy, holy is the Lord of hosts. The whole earth is full of his glory. And the posts of the door were shaken by the voice of him who cried out, and the house was filled with smoke. So he sees God in his glory, in his goodness, in his holiness, in his awesome power. And then the light of the glory of God contrasted with the own thing, the things wrong in his own character, creates that contrast. And he feels remorse. He feels unworthy. And he says then, he confesses what he's feeling. Woe is me, I am undone. I am destroyed. I am guilty. Because I am a man of unclean lips. And you notice he's mentioning something specific here. This is confession. And I dwell in the midst of a people of unclean lips. We'll talk about this later today. It's corporate confession. For mine eyes have seen the King. So we'll pause right there and we'll talk a little bit about this important aspect of confession. Now, is it clear to everybody that there needs to be repentance and confession before there is forgiveness, cleansing, and salvation? You know, the Bible's pretty clear that all things are naked and open to the eyes of him with whom we have to do. God sees everything, and someday we will give an account. And for there's a great judgment day. The Bible's clear. Jesus said in Luke 12, verse 2, For there is nothing covered that will not be revealed, nor hidden that will not be known. Therefore, whatever you have spoken in the dark will be heard in the light, and whatever you have spoken in the ear in inner rooms will be proclaimed from the housetops. So for our sins to be forgiven, there needs to be a couple of very important criteria. One is, he who covers his sin will not prosper, but whoever confesses and forsakes. Now, this is a part that's often left out these days. People talk about confession, God will forgive you and God will cleanse you. But part of real repentance is a sorrow for sin and a turning away from it. It says, he who confesses and forsakes them will have mercy. Does God just want us to repent and confess of our sins? Or is real repentance also involve forsaking? Being willing not to be saved in your sin, but to be saved from your sin. It's a very important component of that. You can read also, for instance, in Psalm 32. This is a great psalm of repentance, Psalm 32. David wrote a couple of really good psalms dealing with repentance and confession. One of them is Psalm 51, and the other one is Psalm 32. When I kept silent, when he didn't confess, my bones grew old through my groaning all the day long. And you read on, it says, I acknowledge my sin to you. My iniquity I have not hidden. I said, I will confess my transgressions to the Lord, and you forgave the iniquity of my sin. Repentance and confession are a crucial component to having forgiveness, not only on the records, but for your own heart to be healed. David did not find relief until he had come clean with God. Again, you can read Romans 10:10. Another verse. For with the heart one believes unto righteousness, and with the mouth confession is made unto salvation. Now, whose words are those? Pastor Doug's or the Apostle Paul? And so how important is that? It tells us that it says, with the heart, starts in the heart, one believes, there needs to be faith. That's our next presentation, unto righteousness. And with the mouth confession is made unto salvation. Now, what is the definition for confession? To confess means to disclose something, perhaps damaging or inconvenient to oneself, to admit, to acknowledge. The Bible's clear, God knows everything. So, if God knows, why confess? You know, He knows, why confess? And you might say, why pray? He knows what things you have need of before you ask. Well, a number of reasons, confession is very important. For one thing, you are influenced by your own words. When you say something, you actually hear what you say. Your words actually affect your own mind. You get different parts of your mind. And when you logically realize God wants me to confess this, you can then emotionally also acknowledge this behavior is unacceptable. I've just said so. And that means that you kind of free the Holy Spirit and your own conscience to tell you to stop doing something. Whenever you confess something as a sin, it makes it easier for the Holy Spirit to say, next time you're tempted, wait a second, didn't you confess that because it was wrong? So your confession actually helps you in your victory should you be tempted on that same point in the future. Does that make sense? You're acknowledging, not only publicly, but you're acknowledging to yourself, that's not right. And it's very good. Matter of fact, I've told a number of people, you might be struggling with some sin or temptation or habit or behavior, and your conscience bothers you because you keep making the same mistake. So what should you do? Just stop confessing. God's tired of hearing me repent and confess. He already heard me once. I just made the same mistake. Why confess again? Because every time you confess, you're reminding yourself that it's not acceptable. The most dangerous thing that can happen is when a person gets to the point where they're not bothered by their own bad behavior. You can start to justify it. I've seen it many times. A person comes into the church and they've got this sin that bothers them, and they come to the Lord and they ask for forgiveness, but the sin, they got this habitual problem, keeps coming back. And then you meet them 10, 15, 20 years later. They still have that sin, but they have rationalized somehow so it doesn't bother them anymore. And as long as you're repenting and confessing, you are giving God permission to work in your life to save you from that thing. And so don't ever stop confessing. And it might mean confessing the same thing over and over again. But there should be a confession and a turning away from it. Don't become comfortable with it. If you do fall again, confess it again. Now here's the part that I really want you to remember. 1 John 1:9. You all know what that says? If we confess our sins, He is faithful and just to forgive us our sins and to cleanse us from most unrighteousness. All. That's right. I wanted you to catch that. Because if we are faithful in confessing our sins, He is faithful to forgive us. God does not want you to feel bad except long enough to make you feel good. He wants you to repent and humble yourself so that He can lift you up. He wants to cleanse you from some unrighteousness or from all. Now, does that mean we've got to confess every sin we've ever committed? Let me just see. Am I the only one that can't remember every sin I've ever committed? Can you? So how specific should we be? as specific as you can be. I recommend that you do something. If you've never done this before, I really recommend that you get off by yourself. Get a piece of paper. Don't do it on your computer. Kneel, if you're able, by your bed or somewhere alone. And take that pad, and then you can pray that prayer of David. Search me, Lord. Try me. See if there be any wicked way in me. And ask God, say, Lord, how have I sinned against you? Show me my sins. Does anyone want to know that? But should we know? And then start with, say, all right, Ten Commandments. Just take them as a rough starting point. Have you ever worshipped other things as God? Have other things been God in your life? Have you ever taken God's name in vain? Have you ever made anything's idols? Have you robbed God from the time that belongs to Him in the Sabbath or the means that belong to Him? The Bible says that if you don't faithfully return tithes and offerings, He says, this whole nation has robbed me, so I'd be stealing. Well, I've never committed adultery, but Jesus said it's not just an action, it's an attitude. Have you thought lustful thoughts in your heart? I don't mean when a fleeting thought goes through your mind, but you know what I mean, dwelling on those things. It's not a sin to be tempted, but often those thoughts go beyond just noticing something to when you dwell upon it, it turns into sin. I've never murdered anybody, but Jesus said if you're angry with your brother without a cause, you're guilty of murder. It starts getting serious. I've never taken your name in vain. Jesus said, let your yea be yea and your nay be nay. Everything else that comes from, that is more than this, really comes from evil. You start making vows and swearing up and down. I mean, you know, taking oaths and it's suspect. Christians' communication should be transparent and simple. And so you start going through the spirit of the law, even if you have not. And then, you know, when it comes to like lying, you write that down. How does God feel about gossip? You know, when the Lord lists the sins, it's not just the Ten Commandments. There's a list in Proverbs where the Lord says, six things I hate, yes, seven are an abomination unto me. Do you all know what the seventh one is? He that sows discord among brethren. By going to someone else and speaking evil about someone else, parting relationships, one of the things that God hates. And so you could take those lists there in the Beatitudes, Proverbs, Ten Commandments, and just say, Lord, I've been a liar. I've been a thief. I've had impure thoughts. Spiritual adultery. Some of you might be able to put literal adultery down. I haven't killed anyone, but I've committed imaginary homicide against my enemies. And start putting those things down. And the Lord is going to start showing you things and say, Lord, and what am I forgetting? And all of a sudden you'll say, oh, I remember when I stole my sister's $20. Or I remember that employer that whenever I went home, I didn't want to go buy my own printing paper, and so I took a ream of paper from the office and convinced myself that a little bit of what I was doing was work time. And just little by little, the Holy Spirit's going to bring things back to you. Make that list. Don't hurry off your knees. And then you don't have to worry about remembering what the Holy Spirit doesn't reveal. Isn't that right? If you say, Lord, I am willing to confess and repent of my sins, but you're going to have to show me because I'm weak. The Spirit's willing, the flesh is weak, the memory's weak. And show me things. And if you can't remember every lie, but you can put lying down. Say, Lord, forgive me for being a liar. And so put down the categories. Get your list together. And then when the Holy Spirit grows quiet and you can't think of anything and you stop writing, and just say, all right, Lord, I am a sinner. Woe is me, I am undone. I am guilty of these things. I know that these things crucified Jesus. That Jesus died not just for the sins of the world, but He died for my sins, for these things. These things are sins. These things crucify Jesus. Call it what it is. And the Bible talks about making sin exceedingly sinful. Now don't paint it in soft tones. Admit that sin is deadly. It is the enemy. And say, but the good news is Jesus said, that if I confess my sins, if I repent of my sins, that you are faithful and just to forgive me and to cleanse me from all unrighteousness. Lord, not only have you said this, I believe you want to. Do you believe God wants to forgive you? I mean, why else would Jesus come if he didn't want to forgive you? Would you pour out your blood to save someone if you didn't want them saved? So the Lord wants you forgiven. You're on the same team. Say, Lord, these are the criteria. I'm trying to do everything you command me to do. I repent. I confess. Lord, if my repentance isn't deep enough, does God know that? Say, I believe. Help my unbelief. Help it be deeper. Say, I'm doing the best I can, Lord. But you've promised to forgive me and to cleanse me. When you do your part and you pray and you accept that. Now, the reason I said don't put this on your computer, don't let anyone get a hold of that list. Then you want to destroy that list. And you know what? It'll do something for you. Don't start a fire, but if you burn it, that's great. Because what's happened to your sins then? You're realizing that I have confessed my sins. He is faithful and just. And then, you know, of course, there's more that comes. Just believe that he forgives you. We're going to get to that in our next presentation. But as soon as you do that, here's the wonderful part. Turn back to Isaiah chapter 6. When he repented of his sins and he confessed his sins to God, what happens next? Then one of the seraphim flew to me, having in his hand a live coal that he had taken with tongs from the altar. I'm in verse 6. Now verse 7, he touched my mouth with it and said, behold, this has touched your lips. Your iniquity is taken away. Your sin is purged. After he repents and confesses, is he forgiven?
2: Yes.
1: Yeah. Does he have to go on probation first for 6 weeks? Is there a two-hour probation? Does he have 30-minute trial period while the computer processes his application? How quickly, after he repents and confesses, is he forgiven? Isn't that wonderful? When Zacchaeus, he goes through these steps. He wants to see Jesus. What's step number one? See Lord. He wants to see Jesus. He's small, so he climbs a tree. We're crucified with Christ. That's what that means. From the tree, he sees the Lord, and the Lord sees him. And the Lord says, come on down, Zacchaeus. I know you're searching for me. Today I must abide at your house. He is so thrilled that God would reveal himself to him, that wants a relationship with him. He comes down. What's the first thing he does? When he sees the goodness of God, he's convicted of his sin. He gets on his knees. Matter of fact, you know he's on his knees because it says he arises. After getting out of the tree, he either falls out of the tree or something because he's down. And he says, Lord, if I've taken anything from any man by false accusation, this is Luke 19, by the way. It's only in the Gospel of Luke. If I've taken anything from any man by false accusation, I will pay him back fourfold, and half of my goods I give to the poor. Do you see repentance there? Do you hear him publicly confessing? Now he's saying, there may be people I've wronged I don't even remember, because he says, if. That means I'll get out the books, and I've been a publican a long time. I've been extorting. It was like mafia back then. I've been extorting money from people. And he said, and then if that isn't enough, I'm going to give half my goods to the poor, because there may be people that I've wronged I don't remember. And what does Jesus say? Well, let's see how this, good promise. Let's see how you follow through now. You know what Jesus said? Verily, he is a son of Abraham. He is adopted into the family of Abraham. He is called the child of Abraham. Remember, those that are saved go to Abraham's bosom, symbolically. He's saying, you're going to be saved. And ever all the people are talking and saying, how can Jesus say that this man is going to be in the kingdom when he has been such a scoundrel? I mean, he just repented and all of a sudden he's saved, he's forgiven? Yep, that quick. Thief on the cross. He repents of his sin. He confesses publicly, says to his fellow thief, this man's done nothing wrong. We're getting what we deserve for our deeds. And he says, Lord, remember me when you come into your kingdom. He asks. And what does Jesus say? You waited too long? Or does immediately the Lord say to him, verily I say to you today, you will be with me in paradise. So what's the waiting period from the time you repent and confess before you're saved? Instant. How saved were they? He cleanses you from how much?
2: All.
1: Was he 98% saved? You are 100% justified There may be more sanctification that comes afterward. But when you come to the Lord, that's where righteousness by faith comes in. You are made righteous by faith. And when you realize that He's completely forgiven you, you want to stay righteous and live a new life, right? And so this all follows that confession. Now back to some of the specifics we were talking about during confession. What about confessing to people? Confess your trespasses to one another, your faults to one another. Pray for one another that you might be healed. And confession is something that might be need to be done even after you're forgiven. Will there be more repentance and confession during sanctification? Yeah, that's why John tells us, if any man sin, he's writing to the church. He writes to the beloved lady. He's writing to the church. If any man sin, we have an advocate with the Father, Jesus Christ the righteous. So there's ongoing confession that may happen and repentance. In our house, we have a useless piece of equipment called a trash compactor. Do you know what a trash compactor does? A trash compactor will take 50 pounds of garbage and it compresses it to 50 pounds. You still got your 50 pounds of garbage. Problem with a trash compactor is because it manages to take all the garbage of a week and keep squashing it down every time you open it up and you run the thing, it doesn't take a whole week for garbage to start to smell. 2 or 3 days and it can start to smell. And so I can't wait for a whole week to go by. And, you know, it kind of is aggravating because those trash compactor bags are expensive, but I don't want to leave it in there a whole week. So sometimes you got to dump it out on a more regular basis, even though it theoretically, you can pack all kinds of garbage into it. Well, in our lives, you've got to be careful to keep short accounts with God. As soon as you know that there's some garbage, don't wait for it to start to stink. Take it out and deal with it. You know what I mean? And so if you realize, Lord, I did something wrong between you and me, or if you've done something wrong in a relationship with somebody else, deal with it right away. Because the longer you don't deal with it, the worse it starts to smell over time. And the quicker you deal with it, the better you're going to feel. Now, is it possible that sometimes the devil has blinded us? First, the devil takes away our shame to make us shameless in sin. And then the devil gives us shame to make us ashamed to confess and repent. And we need to say, Lord, help me to know what is. Help me to see myself through your eyes. Isn't that the one who ultimately is going to be our judge and our redeemer? And so this is a very important step in forgiveness, friends, that we could ask the Lord to give us his spirit. And the good news is, does God want to forgive us? Do we have to worry that we may forget something if we honestly pray and say, Lord, I'm emptying myself. I want you to fill me with your spirit. If there's something that I've missed, show it to me. And if we're sincere, he'll reveal that to us. What does God want? Does he want every piece of data that's in your life that you've committed, or does he want you to be open and give him the keys to all the rooms? If you open your heart and say, Lord, I'm willing to be a new creature, I'm willing to confess, the things that God's going to want you to confess are the things he wants you to have victory over. And that's the first step. Should you confess and repent even if you don't feel like stopping? I talked to you, I think, in an earlier presentation about smoking. I was convicted about smoking while my health was great. I could run, I could climb, I did not cough, but I was convicted. I said, Lord, I don't want to stop smoking, but I know you do. It says on every pack, this is going to kill you. The Bible says, thou shalt not kill. That would include yourself. I said, Lord, I know you want me to stop. Will you please give me the right attitude? So even if there's some sin in your life that you love, and we love most sin, the Bible says, flee temptation. Most of us crawl away and hope it catches us, right? So be honest with God. The good news is if you're honest with God, he already knows, right? So it's great that you can come clean with him and say, Lord, I believe, help my unbelief. I repent of my sins. If there's something I don't know, show it to me, but I confess I'm a sinner. That man, he came into the temple one day. Don't worry about making a long list. Two men went to the temple to pray. One was a publican, one was a Pharisee. The Pharisee stood and he prayed thus with himself. He said, Lord, I thank you that I'm not like other men. I pay tithe of all that I've got and I fast twice a week and I'm not like this publican back here. And the publican, he bowed his head and beat upon his breast, and he said, Lord, have mercy upon me, a sinner. He confessed his sin. It was very simple, because that can be the starting point. And what did Jesus say? The Pharisee did not go home forgiven, but the publican did. The Pharisee was boasting of his righteousness. The publican was confessing his sin. He went home forgiven because he humbled himself before God. So that's the most important thing in forgiveness, is that we just come clean with God, and he wants to give us immediate forgiveness and acceptance. He wants the relationship restored with him, and he wants us to have restored relationships with others. Amen?
0: The Bible tells us Jesus offers us the gift of eternal life. But it turns out, he also wants us to have a more abundant life here on earth. He wants us to feel healthier in this life. Most people aren't aware that the Bible teaches us how to achieve a longer, stronger, more abundant life. Principles of nutrition, sunlight, exercise, and many other methods can be found within the pages of the Bible. 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Once you've read this resource, feel free to share it with a friend. 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
5: Hello, my love. How are you feeling on this day? You know, in today's world, life has become a rush. There's almost no time to take care of the family, to play with the children, to pay attention to the spouse, to reflect on the care that I, the Lord, have for you. Do you notice that, don't you? Everything goes by so quickly. Everyone is caught up in their occupations, and sometimes they even forget to take care of themselves, leading to undesirable health problems such as depression. When I created the universe, I saw that everything was very good, and I set aside a day for gratitude, worship, and rest. This day, when observed by my children in the right way, brings calm, peace, rest, health, and sanctification. I am talking about the Sabbath day, created especially for you to have an ideal quality of life, planned from the beginning of creation. My advice to you today, dear one, is to remember the Sabbath day, to keep it holy. 6 days you shall labor and do all your work, but the seventh day is the Sabbath of the Lord your God. In it you shall do no work, you, nor your son, nor your daughter, nor your male servant, nor your female servant, nor your cattle, nor your stranger who is within your gates. For in 6 days the Lord made the heavens and the earth, the sea, and all that is in them, and rested the seventh day. Therefore the Lord blessed the Sabbath day and hallowed it. Exodus 28:11. The Sabbath was made for man, and not man for the Sabbath. Mark 2:27. It was I, the Lord, who created the Sabbath. Thus the heavens and the earth, and all the host of them, were finished. And on the seventh day, God ended his work which he had done, and he rested on the seventh day from all his work which he had done. Then God blessed the seventh day and sanctified it, because in it he rested from all his work which God had created and made. Genesis 2:1-3. My son Jesus set an example for all things, including observing the fourth commandment. So he came to Nazareth, where he had been brought up. And as his custom was, he went into the synagogue on the Sabbath day and stood up to read. Luke 4:16. He, as the Son of God, being God himself, did not dare to disrespect this order, because he knew it was meant to be fulfilled. Mary, the one chosen to be his mother, rested on the Sabbath according to the commandment. Luke 23:56. I chose 12 apostles, sinful men but sanctified by my word, who dedicated their lives to my cause and did not dare to disrespect this sacred day. Acts 17:2. Dear son, this day is so important for salvation that it will be observed in heaven as well. For as the new heavens and the new earth which I will make shall remain before me, says the Lord, so shall your descendants and your name remain. And it shall come to pass that from one new moon to another, and from one Sabbath to another, all flesh shall come to worship before me, says the Lord. Isaiah 66:22-23. My people have always received the correct guidance to keep this day. In the desert, when I sent them manna as food, they could gather only the exact amount needed for the family's consumption each day. On the sixth day, they gathered twice as much, 2 omers for each person. And Moses, following my guidance, said to them, "This is what the Lord has commanded. Tomorrow is a day of Sabbath rest, a holy Sabbath to the Lord. So bake what you want to bake and boil what you want to boil. Save whatever is left and keep it until morning." Exodus 16:22-23. Friday is the day of preparation to welcome the sacred Sabbath, which begins at sunset on Friday, as stated in the scriptures. From evening to evening, you shall celebrate your Sabbath. Leviticus 23:32. You have 6 days to do whatever you want for your benefit, but the seventh day is the Sabbath of the Lord your God. In it, you shall do no work, You, nor your son, nor your daughter, nor your male servant, nor your female servant, nor your cattle, nor your stranger who is within your gates. Exodus 20:10. There are things that can and should be done on the holy day. For example, if someone needs help on the Sabbath, know that I say the following: therefore, it is lawful to do good on the Sabbath. Matthew 12:12. I have some promises for those who are faithful to my commandments, including the Sabbath, and I say that you may be young or old, but you will never see a righteous person forsaken, nor their descendants begging bread. Psalm 37:25. Therefore, if you obey the commands I am giving you today, and love the Lord your God, and serve him with all your heart and with all your soul, then I will send rain on your land in its season, both autumn and spring rains, so that you may gather in your grain, new wine, and olive oil. I will provide grass in the fields for your cattle, and you will eat and be satisfied. Deuteronomy 11:13, 15. Now that you know, my son, about the special day reserved for your well-being, I hope you are careful not to dishonor the Sabbath. Isaiah 56:2. Sanctify it by doing only my will on this day. Do not seek your own interests on this day. Make it a pleasurable day, helping others, and it will bring you fullness of life and joy. Isaiah 58:13, 14. Do not listen to men who will tell you that keeping the Sabbath is a thing of the past. We must obey God rather than men. Acts 5:29. Therefore, to him who knows to do good and does not do it, to him it is sin. James 4:17. Trust completely in Jesus, and remember that with the strength that Christ gives, you can do everything. Philippians 4:13. Son, remember that I am with you always, even to the end of the age. Matthew 28:20. I look forward to your letter. Write to me today. What do you think of all this? Affectionately, your eternal God.

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2: 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I'm Dr. David DeRose. Today we've got a great show lined up for you. It is targeting what physicians often call one of the silent killers. The disease we're speaking about is high blood pressure. And to guide us on our journey is an expert on the topic, Chief of Family Medicine at Lincoln Community Health Center, Dr. Holly Biola. Holly, it is great to have you with us.
3: Hi there. Thanks for having me. Yeah, like you said, it is silent. So this is something that I know a lot of people don't worry about, but boy, I kind of wish they did. It's the number one modifiable risk factor in cardiovascular disease, which is the number one killer in our country. So about half of all adults are known to have hypertension, and hypertension just means high blood pressure. And that means a high number. When your heart beats, there's a lot of force coming out of it. And when your heart is relaxed, there can be too much force there as well. So those numbers, blood pressure is two numbers. We'll say it's 140 over 90 or 110 over 70. That top is the pressure when your heart squeezes, and the bottom number is the pressure when your heart is still. And both of those numbers are important because the amount of pressure that your cells in your body are experiencing when your heart is beating, which it's always doing, we hope.
2: Holly, one of the questions though folks have, and you've heard this as I've heard it, I mean, you've got boards in family practice, geriatrics, preventive medicine, and we have these patients that come

0: That's fine, but if they stay that way 24/7, 365, it really causes damage to their heart, their brain, their kidneys, their sexual organs. It can really mess you up. It can give you heart attacks and strokes and impotence, kidney failure. All of those things come from having a persistently high blood pressure over time.
1: So a lot of folks have some pushback, not just because they haven't made that connection like you've made so well with all kinds of things that affect longevity as well as quality of life. But if they get it, if they say, mom had dementia, dad had dementia, no risk factors except uncontrolled high blood pressure. I'm hearing these messages. I don't want to go down that track. I don't want to have a stroke or a heart attack. But they've had this experience like many patients. They'll be put on a medication. They have side effects. And they're wondering, well, can I decrease the number of medications I'm on? Can I work with my doctor to use some maybe lifestyle-based therapies that could help me? How do you answer a patient who comes to you with that kind of concern, Dr. Biola?
0: I love it when people come in wanting to do something other than medicine. That is my favorite. We have medicines that will lower blood pressure. We have lots of them, several different classes, and different strokes for different folks. We try different things medication-wise, but there are several things you can do yourself without a doctor's help, without any kind of medical visit to improve your blood pressure. And at my clinic, we teach a hypertension class, just a free informational thing. And we've found over the years, we've been doing this since 2018, and people can make tremendous changes, tremendous improvements in their blood pressure just by reducing the amount of sodium in their diet, just by upping their step count, just by changing the way they do. So there's something called Life's Essential Eight. This is an American Heart Association push for the things that really improve cardiovascular health. And often blood pressure is part of that. But the eight things are the first is exercise. So 150 minutes a week is what we're going for. The second is eat better. And we'll talk more about that, I hope. The third is keep a healthy weight. The fourth is have a good cholesterol. And that's another thing. Like blood pressure, you can't know that without going to the doctor, unfortunately, what your cholesterol is. Keep your blood pressure low, under 140 over 90, or sometimes, depending on what your medical history is, under 130 over 80. Don't smoke. Don't smoke anything. anything. There's other ways to do those things if you need to, but don't smoke stuff. It increases inflammation in your chest and raises your blood pressure. Sleep 7 to 9 hours a night and limit your sugar. And those things are all, depending on the person, one will be more difficult than the other for you, for me. And these are the things we talk about in our class as well. We ran around yesterday and set goals, and mine's usually sleep. I'm not very good at going to bed at the same time every night. And that's really important for heart health and for longevity, is to go to bed and to get up around the same time every day. But that's my challenge. Other people have different challenges. But we always challenge folks to make what we call a SMART goal, which is specific, measurable, achievable, relevant to health, and then time bound. And I would add another T, tell somebody. Because if you make yourself accountable by telling your sister or your husband or your hypertension class, you're more likely to remember, oh yeah, I said I was going to do that thing. I said I was going to walk for 20 minutes on Tuesdays and Thursdays until the next class. That's

0: And I'm not sure my kids have it now, but for salt, we put sodium in everything, mainly to preserve it. People think it affects the taste a lot, but I think if you're at home and you're cooking, you will find that a low sodium food doesn't necessarily taste less good or less salty, even than one with a lot of sodium in it. They use the sodium to plump up meat, so it costs more because it holds more water if it has more sodium. To make the bread last longer on the shelf, the cereal last longer on the shelf, the you name it kind of sauce on the shelf. So we ask people to try to look at labels and choose things that have less than 400 milligrams per serving. And the reason we chose 400 is, it's going to have some in there, but there need to be things that are just off the list. If it's over 400 milligrams of sodium per serving, you need to stand in that aisle a little longer and look at other similar products that you would eat that have a lower level of sodium. And it's usually possible to do. But I probably spent 15 minutes looking for refried beans that fit that. And I found some, but I had to look at several labels before I found some last weekend. But yeah, avoiding the sodium is a chore until you figure out what those products are that are going to work for you in your household. And then just continue to use those things, and it becomes easier.
1: Well, Holly, I think some of my patients might try to switch over to you because I've been a little bit harder on them when it comes to sodium. I typically tell them to look at the number of calories in the food and have less milligrams of sodium than the calories, but you're cutting them a little bit more slack, and maybe that's more realistic for where a lot of people are coming to you from, huh?
0: Well, and that's also a great goal. I just find that people tend, so the goal is to not have more than four things with a label in a day. You want everything else to be a food. I don't know if you've ever read Michael Pollan. He's a food writer. His advice to people, which I tell them too, it's seven words. It's eat food, not too much, mostly plants. And that's it. That's my dietary advice. And when I say eat food, what that means is if your great grandmother would not have recognized it as a food, do not eat it. We don't want things in a wrapper. We want food that, a whole fruit, a grain that looks like a grain still, things that aren't ultra processed. But if you're able to make most of the things you eat, food and plants, and then you've got maybe four things with a label in your daily diet, and you're trying to get under 400 with each of those things, then you should meet the sodium goals for the day. We have a little worksheet that when we work with students, because we work with the HBCU down the street and with Duke University, which is also down the street in the other direction. And we try to teach the students about how difficult it is to avoid sodium. So there's a little sodium tracker worksheet that's put out by the American Heart Association. And I think American Academy of Family Physicians has one as well. But the assignment first was to track sodium for a week. These are college students. They could not do it. I tried it. I could not do it. It's just too hard to track for a week. So we tried tracking for a day. A little more than half the class was able to track for one day. And I'm like, my patients tend to be lower literacy level and tend to be less interested in their health at baseline. So to ask someone to do something that I find difficult or that my students find difficult, I think is just not realistic in normal life. So if you're just going one label at a time, I say try to limit the things with labels and try to limit each one to less than 400, and hopefully we'll make progress.
1: Great. Tell us a little bit more about the sugar, because folks, they hear sugar, they think, oh, diabetes, weight. But when it comes to high blood pressure, most people, sugar is not on their radar screen. What's the connection there?
0: Yeah, that is more a cardiovascular health overall. I think it leads to the, yesterday we were talking about blood vessel crispiness. You don't want your insides to be crispy. The blood vessels that break, and oh, we should talk about strokes because it's National Stroke Awareness Month. But what causes, we were talking about how your heart is so dynamic and your blood vessels, you want everything to be supple and stretchy so that you can run from the bear and then stop and Netflix and chill. And you want those things to all be possible. And in order for that to be true, everything needs to be stretchy and supple, and you don't want buildup. They call it atherosclerosis, which means hardening of the arteries, I think in Latin, but it means crispiness in your blood vessels. And the way to not have crispiness in your blood vessels is to not have cholesterol and sugared glycosylated proteins, which just means sugared up walls of your blood vessels. You don't want sugar and cholesterol in the walls of your blood vessels. You want them to be stretchy and muscular and, able to.

0: respond quickly. But if you try to run from that bear and you have a crispy blood vessel that's just not wanting to stretch, sometimes it actually cracks open, and then you end up with clots and strokes and heart attacks. So to try to not have the crispiness in there, you want things to not get sugared up by eating too much sugar, because that excess sugar stays in your bloodstream and sticks to the sidewalls and makes the cholesterol stick to the sidewalls and just gums up the works. So we try to keep your total added sugar under 50 grams a day. The American Heart Association differentiates between men and women, but that's hard. So I keep it to what CDC says, which is less than 50, which is difficult, really difficult if you're eating things, labels that are potentially ultra-processed foods. But people think that one of the common misconceptions in class is that, well, fruit juice should be fine because that's natural. But I think I've heard you say before on this podcast that, you know, that concentrated sugars are something we want to stay away from, because they're not what we were meant to eat. We were meant to eat that whole piece of fruit, not the concentrated juice that is sold over the counter. So that's considered a free sugar, which is something that just leads to ultimately crispiness.
1: No, I mean, these are great points. One of the other things that we've found interesting, Dr. Biola, is just some of the connections with sugar and triglycerides. And it seems like there's a body of research that suggests, you know, when you, those triglycerides, you know, that other blood fat, when it runs high, the blood is less fluid, and that may have some impact on the blood pressure. So a lot of times we see these connections in the research. We may not know all the mechanisms, but the bottom line is pretty solid. If we're eating the more of these whole plant foods, avoiding the processed foods, the sugars, the salts, we're going to be a whole lot better when it comes to our blood pressure. Dr. Biola, we have to step away just briefly, but we're going to come back. I know you've got some other great insights that my listeners don't want to miss. So I want to encourage each of you tuning into today's edition of the broadcast, stay by Dr. Holly Biola. She is the Chief of Family Medicine at Lincoln Community Health Center, and she's going to be back with more insights that can help you and help those that you love. I'm Dr. DeRose. Stay tuned. More right after this.
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1: Welcome back to American Indian and Alaska Native Living. I'm Dr. David DeRose. My guest today, Dr. Holly Biola. Dr. Biola is the Chief of Family Medicine at Lincoln Community Health Center, and she has a passion with helping educate patients on the challenges, the dangers, and the potential for improvement when it comes to high blood pressure. Dr. Biola, is it possible for someone with high blood pressure to actually have their numbers controlled without having to take a bunch of pills?
0: Absolutely. Well, I qualify that. It depends on the person. There are some people who are not blessed in their genetics to have good blood pressure. And those people, if they don't take medicines, their pressure will be high. And that is unfortunate. I know there's some research going on now to try to identify what the genetic differences are and maybe address them with a genetic treatment. But we're not there yet. We're still having to give medicines to the folks who can't bring it down with these lifestyle changes we were talking about. But if you can bring it down on your own, why wouldn't you? You know, it just, it's less expensive long-term for lots of reasons. But we should touch on strokes really quickly, I think, if we can.
1: Please, please. That is so critical. Please, Dr. Biola.
0: Yeah, in my population, we see a lot of strokes. And one thing to understand, and one of the reasons that people don't get help for their strokes, is that the most common type of stroke, the clot type of stroke, which I think is about 3/4 of all strokes, doesn't hurt. It's not uncomfortable at all. I had a friend who's a neurologist who had a stroke who actually said that she kind of felt peaceful when she had a stroke. She was about to get on her treadmill and work out. And, you know, the chatter that's in your mind, as soon as I get done with this, I need to go get the milk. And I don't remember what I'm making for dinner tonight. And I can't believe that woman cut me off in traffic. All that little chit chat that goes on in your head. She said it all just got quiet, kind of nice. And then she got on the treadmill and one leg wasn't working right. And then she said, well, that's really not good. She's a neurologist. So she tried to call 911 and she said she sounded like a golden retriever. She was, she couldn't say that she needed help. I guess they figured it out and got her anyway. But people feel maybe a little bit weak on one side and they think, oh, I'll just lie down and have a little nap. No. If you are feeling weak on one side, that is the 911 moment. And you also need to mark the time because there are certain clot busters we can give people when they're in that crisis, that early blood is being deprived in part of the brain. If you give the clot buster and open that back up, you can get that part of your brain back. But if you wait a little too long, you can't open up that blood vessel again, or you're just going to make mush on the other end and you're actually going to damage more of the brain surrounding the area that got scarred. So noting the time and noting half my body is not working or this part is not working as well as the other side. So that what they're trying to get us to remember is fast. F is face, so the facial droop. The A is arm, an arm or a leg being weak. S, speech, so slurring or not being able to form your words well. And time being of the essence in that case. And what I tell my patients is I want you, if you feel that weird, quiet peacefulness, and maybe just a little tired on one side, I want you to get up, walk to the bathroom, look in the mirror, smile and say your name and address. And if all of that doesn't work, you call 911.
1: Good advice. And high blood pressure still felt to be a major contributor to stroke risk. Is that correct?
0: Absolutely. It's number one modifiable risk factor for stroke.
1: Dr. Biola, I know you got a busy clinic and that you're doing a lot in the community. We really appreciate you pulling away from everything and joining us on today's edition of the show.
0: Thank you so much. I appreciate it.
1: Continued success to you. If you're taking Dr. Biola's counsel to heart, you're saying, well, yeah, all of this is great stuff, but I don't have that kind of support network that Dr. Biola was mentioning. I'm not going through a high blood pressure program in my community. Well, let me first challenge you to check out options right in your own backyard. If you're in the vicinity of a tribal health center, ask them, do they have a program for high blood pressure? If you're around some other community health center or hospital, check. They may well have a program for people with high blood pressure Because as you come together with other people, as you collectively agree on goals, as you share those goals, as Dr. Biola mentioned, this can put you in the driver's seat to be more successful as far as your lifestyle changes. But if you say, well, hey, I'm out in the middle of nowhere, I have limited transportation, how can I get help when it comes to high blood pressure? I want to remind you, if you're a regular listener, of something that you've heard about before. If you're just joining us for the first time, I want to introduce you to one of our sister websites, a partner of ours at American Indian and Alaska Native Living. It's called Timeless Healing Insights. And this organization has given me the opportunity of working with them on developing a free online program, especially addressing high blood pressure and diabetes. We call it 30 Days to Better Health. You can take advantage of that free program simply by going to timelesshealinginsights.org/30. timelesshealinginsights.org/30. When you go there, you'll have an opportunity to sign up, give an email address, and then what will happen is every day for 30 days, you will get a link to a short video. The videos average just under 6 minutes per day, and we will walk you through in more detail a number of the things that Dr. Biola spoke about. One day we'll speak in detail about sodium. Another day we'll speak in detail about sugar. We'll speak about other food choices like eating more beans, eating more green vegetables. We'll speak about stress management. We'll give you pointers on physical activity and even things that can make a difference in the social and spiritual sphere because we're whole people. I don't need to say that to an audience comprised of First Nation peoples. So my point is simply this. There are resources out there that can make a difference when it comes to translating a concern about high blood pressure into actual action, things that you can practically do. So take advantage of local resources. Take advantage of our free program at timelesshealinginsights.org/30. Or if you're just on the general timelesshealinginsights.org webpage, scroll down until you see 30 Days to Better Health. That is our free program for high blood pressure and diabetes. And most important thing you can do is start taking steps in the right direction, moving in the right direction as far as healthier eating, stress management, physical activity. These things can yield powerful dividends when it comes to high blood pressure. Some of you are also aware that I had the privilege some years ago of co-authoring a book called 30 Days to Natural Blood Pressure Control. In fact, I met Dr. Biola at a national conference, the American College of Preventive Medicine's annual conference being held in 2024 in Washington, D.C. And I was there in part presenting a paper talking about results that we'd had with community groups who'd used that book, 30 Days to Natural Blood Pressure Control, as part of a curriculum to impact high blood pressure in their community. And I shared at that venue an average of 17 points lowering of the systolic blood pressure number in those who had implemented the principles that we were sharing in the program. And by that, I mean everyone who was in that program. We looked at some 25 individuals in three different community programs, all of whom had high blood pressure. And we looked just across the board, on average, how much did their blood pressure decrease with these lifestyle strategies that we shared? And that figure was right around 17 points systolic and about 8 points diastolic. So systolic referring to that upper number, diastolic referring to the lower number. So the point is, it doesn't have to be our book or our free program online. It could just as well be Dr. Biola's program there in North Carolina. Could be a program in your backyard, maybe in New Mexico or California, Arizona. Maybe you're in the Northeast or the Northwest, Northern Plains, wherever you're at, the Southeast. You could be in Canada. We have listeners in Canada. Wherever you are connecting with people and making steps on a healthy lifestyle journey, this can make a huge impact. And to put this in perspective, so I mentioned the possibility, what we saw in real life, average about 17-point lowering of systolic blood pressure. How does that compare to a typical blood pressure medication? If you look at the data, the average blood pressure medication in a standard dosage lowers blood pressure about 10 points systolic. So the point that we're making is, just like Dr. Biola mentioned, you may not be able to get off all medications based on your genetics, early life history, things that impacted you while you were in the womb. All of these things have a bearing on hypertension, but you can make a difference. You can likely, in working with your provider, decrease your dependence on medication through healthier lifestyle practices and possibly get off all of those medications altogether. Don't just throw the meds away, though. Okay, don't flush them down the toilet and say, hey, I'm going to do this all naturally, because some high blood pressure medications, if stopped abruptly, can be extremely dangerous. Problems like what we call rebound hypertension, where your blood pressure goes up higher than you've ever seen it before because of abruptly stopping a medicine. Other medications, if abruptly stopped, can trigger a heart attack, even if you've never had a heart attack before. So please, if you're working to get off your medications, work with the provider, the one who prescribed that medication, and that will put you in the best position for long-term success. We do have to step away just briefly. We've got another great guest who's joining us in the next segment of today's show. I'm Dr. David DeRose. I'm encouraging you to stay by. We've got material from the heart of Indian country looking at another chronic disease that you just may have a challenge with and could use some pointers. Stay tuned. Dr. David DeRose, I'll be back with you right after this.
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10: Welcome back to American Indian and Alaskan Native Living. I'm Dr. David DeRose. Right now, I'm in an interesting venue. I'm in Columbia, Maryland. And I'm at the venue where we've just completed a training event where people have come from all over the country and even outside the country to get training in how to be more effective in health programming in their communities. With me, sitting next to me here in Maryland, is someone who I think I first crossed paths with in Oklahoma, Deborah Warden. It's great to have you with us.
11: Thank you. Thank you for having me today.
10: So, Deborah, I know you're active in Oklahoma. You are active in community initiatives in Tahlequah, Oklahoma, the heart kind of the Cherokee Nation there in Oklahoma. Tell us a little bit about what you were doing here, come all the way from Oklahoma to Maryland to get training in.
11: Well, I came to go through the Journey to Wholeness facilitator training so that I could take this information back to Oklahoma, and particularly Tahlequah, where I serve the Native community. And I just wanted to learn how to help them to heal from their addictions.
10: Okay, so we're connecting some of the dots here. The program is called Journey to Wholeness, and this is a program that was developed by the Seventh-day Adventist Church, my understanding, to help people on their journey with recovering from addictions. Is that a simple way to describe it?
11: That sounds pretty clear.
10: So tell us a little bit about the training. It was very intensive. I know there was some 12 hours of training, as I understand it, over the course of a weekend. Tell us a little bit about what you learned.
11: Well, I learned that there's a lot more to addiction than what we tend to think of as just being an alcoholic or a drug addict. That's just the tip of the iceberg. There are so many other addictions, and they come from the same basic wounds.
10: No, I love this perspective. So basically, I've heard it described this way, and I don't know if this came out in your seminar because I was involved teaching another track here at the event, but I've heard some psychologists say we're all prone to addiction because we all have these wounds. We all have these empty spaces in our lives that we want to fill with something. And so it's almost as if addiction tends to be kind of the human condition. Some people hear that and they say, well, I don't have any addictions, but it's so easy for any of us to fall into something. Was that part of the framework for the training, or was it a little bit different than that?
11: That's pretty spot on. I took a training earlier. I learned something really interesting. It was profound to me that the original Greek word sozo means the same as healing and salvation. They're used interchangeably. And that was just so profound. And the more I learn about addiction, recovery, healing, the more I understand that in a way that brings me to tears.
10: It's so interesting that you mention that because, of course, you know, people that have heard of this Christian model of healing, there's a faith-based training that you're receiving, they often look back to Jesus' example and to the Greek writings of the New Testament. You mentioned this term sozo that's used for salvation or healing. How does this relate to this diverse audience that you're trying to help? Because I know some of the folks that are going to walk through your doors, some of the folks that you've ministered to there in Tahlequah and other places in Oklahoma, they may say, you know, I embrace a Christian worldview, but others may not, but they need help with addictions, and you want to help all of them, is my understanding.
11: I do. And in the Native community, their core beliefs are often different than what I see as a typical Christian viewpoint. So it takes a different approach to reach them where they have no reason to even trust anyone ever. So when you build that relationship first and just get to know them on a personal level and know what's going on in their life and genuinely care about what's happening to them and in their lives, then you can reach them in a way that will help them heal physically, mentally, spiritually, every way.
10: So basically, we're talking about some different framework for healing from addictions. I'm Dr. David DeRose, Deborah Warden visiting with me. She's got deep roots in Oklahoma, and she's trying to look at some different mindsets, some different perspectives that can help on this journey with addiction. Now, we're in this venue. It's kind of noisy if you folks are catching some of the ambiance, and we wanted it to be that way because we're in a real conference setting. The conference is completed. There's still folks taking down exhibits. There's folks trying to restore the venue to its state prior to the event. But I want to step back, Deborah, and talk a little bit about this journey to wholeness. I really like the name of the program, speaking about a journey. Tell us how they use that metaphor. Why is it a journey?
11: It's a path to becoming whole. It's not, oh, I learned that, now I'm well. It is a process. There's a lot to learn, a lot to unlearn. And it just goes so deep and so far back in our, not just our own childhood, but generationally.
10: So I think we've got this picture. So we're talking about a journey, the journey to wholeness. And a lot of folks, Deborah, when they hear about addiction recovery, they think of 12-step programs. Is this also based on a 12-step model?
11: This is a 12-step model, Bible-based, a Christian-based 12-step recovery program.
10: So let me ask a question. I know you're there in Tahlequah. You're offering services to people of any background, whether they're Native or not. If someone says, I don't resonate with a Christian perspective, would you say, well, maybe they're better off in an Alcoholics Anonymous group or something? Or would you say, come to our Journey to Wholeness? Even though it's a Christian framework, we make it inclusive. How would you answer that question?
11: I would invite them to join us, try us for a few sessions. And when they see that we're primarily focused on their healing journey more than you have to learn the Bible, it's not like that at all.
10: Okay, so someone who's coming from a Christian perspective, they're going to feel very comfortable with this. Yes. Someone who's not, people like you who are the facilitators are going to try to make them comfortable too. You're there to help people, not to push some kind of doctrinal or religious perspective, right?
11: That's right. It's not about that. It's about healing.
10: So let's come to this question then. You have a venue, I understand, in Tahlequah. It's actually a Seventh-day Adventist church, if I understand it correctly, but I've heard some interesting things about it. So bring us up to speed for some of our native listeners in Oklahoma and others who may be in that area.
11: Well, we do have a church in Tahlequah, but in January, due to the weather, we were unable to actually physically be there for two Sabbaths in a row. So for 2 weeks, the building was empty, and when I was able to go back, I opened the door to a flood of water coming out. Our pipes froze and busted, and now we're pretty much going to have to demolish the building. It's bad. We froze and busted upstairs, and it flooded upstairs and downstairs.
10: Oh, my. So you really, you know, we talk about journeys, and you're trying to help people journey to wholeness, but really you're dealing with your own journey just as far as your facility. So this huge amount of water damage, and I can relate to this in my own family. We had a family member a year ago around the same time, went through the same ordeal with all the water damage and everything that was not a whole tear down of the building. Yeah. But it's really so bad that you think you might have to level the whole building?
11: I'm not the one making that decision, but in my opinion, yeah, we're not just dealing with broken people. We have a broken building.
10: Now, but you're sitting next to me, and I know it's radio, so you folks can't see that Deborah's smiling. And I don't know if she's smiling because it seems so overwhelming and that's the way you're dealing with it, but it seems like you have a very positive outlook.
11: God is so good. That's all I know to say, because even as horrible as it sounds, we have been so blessed. It's not even in disguise. The Holiday Inn Express is allowing us to use their conference room at no charge indefinitely.
10: Wow.
11: We had a baby shower for one of our native families last Sunday, and they didn't even charge us for that. And we've been told if we need to have a baptism, let them know. They'll close the pool down for us. And two of their employees have lunch with us every Saturday, and they're interested in our lifestyle and our literature. And one of the women workers made us a sign out of their wet floor sign. She printed a Welcome to the Seventh-day Adventist Church.
10: Okay.
11: And because that sign was in the hall, a construction worker stepped in and said, "Hey, I'm Freddie. I'm from Florida. And I'm going to be here for a year worshiping with you."
10: So some amazing things are happening. I'll just tell you, Deborah, since you mentioned that story, one of the things that inspired me about this conference is just this whole theme that I sense. Several of the stories we heard were based on a Netflix documentary, something like Living to 100 or Live to 100, based on these blue zones. And one of the folks that was one of the speakers here, his mom, who's in her 80s, was featured in this documentary. And so they were speaking some about how there's this sense among Seventh-day Adventists. For those of you tuning in, if you're not aware, Seventh-day Adventists are the majority population in one of the so-called blue zones in the world, which is Loma Linda, California. And these are places that are known for their longevity throughout the world. And so there was this collective sense that these meetings, they were put on by the Seventh-day Adventist Church, and they were talking about how, as Seventh-day Adventists, we have this heritage, these insights, this experience, this life history that is not something to be kept a secret, but is to be shared with other people, not necessarily to make them Seventh-day Adventists, but to share with them the journey to wholeness, if I could borrow that expression, even though it's not just speaking about addictions and all these programs. So tell us a little bit more about what gripped you about these programs here and what you think might be encouraging to some of our listeners on American Indian and Alaska Native Living.
11: Well, it seems like everybody has a program that they're pushing these days, and you know, Native Ministries does have Diabetes Undone. It's a great program, and we actually have a new updated version. A friend of mine has gone through it, and he has lost 165 pounds and come off all diabetes medicines. And it's type 2 diabetes, just from doing the Diabetes Undone program. And that's wonderful. But in my thinking, it just kind of all goes together. Mm. You know, health isn't just, oh, I need to back off on sugar or alcohol or whatever. It's a complete, we're a complete package. Mm-hmm. I mean, it is lifestyle, but it's also relationship.
10: No, that's perfect. And Deborah, I appreciate you sharing your enthusiasm for healing in communities, whether it's dealing with addictions or whether it's dealing with diabetes. And really the message I would take away from it to encourage our listeners with is to do something for yourself, for your community, to keep you on that journey to wholeness, whatever it looks like. Better lifestyle practices, supporting one another, like you said, in relationship. And thank you for seeking to make a difference there out in Oklahoma.
11: I have no choice. That's just my passion. It's what I'm called to right now. And that community has won my heart. So I'm there.
10: Deborah, thanks so much.
11: Thank you.
10: We're stepping away just briefly. We will be back with more on today's edition of American Indian and Alaska Native Living. I'm Dr. David DeRose. Stay tuned for more.
2: 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We'll be right back after this.
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10: Welcome back to the final segment of today's edition of American Indian and Alaska Native Living. 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
1: Today, we're winding up the show with a segment that's really inspired by a group of people who've been inspiring me. Some of you, if you're regular listeners to the show, realize that in the month of May 2024, we launched a summer of 2024 journey called Oasis in the Wilderness. Here's the good news. As this show is airing, there is still time for you to be a part of the Oasis in the Wilderness program. Now, if some of you who are regular listeners are scratching your heads, you realize that you're scratching your heads because you're a woman, and you realize that this is a special program for men going through major life stressors or wanting to support other men that are going through such stressors, whether it's the loss of a job, loss of a relationship, whether it's financial or health stresses. It's a special program designed for men. Part of the background is, as we've talked previously, women historically have tended to do a better job with soliciting social support, with finding people that can help them when they're going through difficult times. Men in our culture told to be tough, to tough it out, keep that stiff upper lip, you can do it. But what the research shows us is that men do better when they're socially connected. So that's what's behind the program. So you're starting to wonder, well, why am I making this general appeal so that anybody can benefit from this program here as the show is airing in May and into June of 2024? Because this program that goes through the entire summer of 2024, we've worked with the guys who are part of the group and we're doing some interesting things. Part of the program is being filmed. So it's a virtual program, but it's being filmed. The guys know not to share any deeply personal things that they don't want out on the internet during that segment of the program. And that portion where we're walking through powerful principles to help you deal with stressors, life challenges, we're making available to everyone. So this is why I want to tell you about the program. Because anybody, literally anybody, regardless of your gender, however you define yourself, you are welcome to take advantage of these really great materials. And I'm saying that not because I developed the materials. I'm using the materials that other people have developed. We're using a compiled set of resources that were designed to help people through major life stressors. Nearly 100 years ago, it's a book that's still in print called Streams in the Desert. That's one of our textbooks. Another book that we're using is called The Joseph Principles. You perhaps have heard me speak about that on the show before, but we're including things from those books in some free handouts that go along with the material. So let me, before I tell you any more and get too enthusiastic about things, let me let you know how you can be part of the journey. Simply go to timelesshealinginsights.org/OASIS, O-A-S-I-S. So that stands for Oasis in the Wilderness. That's what the name of the program is. So timelesshealinginsights.org or timelesshealinginsights.org if you prefer. That is our sister website for American Indian and Alaska Native Living. And that is where we are hosting these virtual meetings and all the resources. So if you sign up at timelesshealinginsights.org/oasis, you'll get information about how you can download all the handouts, watch the videos that we film during each live session. Now, for you guys who are getting uncomfortable about this, some of you that may be participants in the program, if you've been in the live sessions, you realize what's going on. But we have personal times of sharing. We have small breakout sessions where guys are sharing what they're going through and supporting one another. Those are not being filmed. So there's nothing of any personal nature that's going out on the airwaves, if you will. Now, having said all that, there's another resource. You may say, hey, I'm not going through stress. I'm not interested in this. I don't want to watch videos. As a result of this program, there's a app developer that I've become very excited about. The app is called Health Motivate. Health Motivate. And you just don't want to download that app and try to install it. But if you want to go through a summer journey of health with me, Dr. David DeRose, and perhaps with some people going through the Oasis program or other programs that we're featuring at timelesshealinginsights.org. By the way, all of this is free. Oasis in the Wilderness, totally free program. This is also a free service that we're offering. Let me tell you how it works. So if you're interested in going through with our cohort, with our group, it's a group where I am directly in contact with those on this journey, and I'll explain to you how it works. You need to sign up under my name.
10: 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You say, wait a minute. You're talking about all these things. 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You never have to show up for any of the meetings. You can still get all those materials. But here's this amazing, I would say, opportunity with the Health Motivate app. So new health app, and here's what they're allowing us to do. If you reach out to me and say you want to be part of our summer group, man, woman, I was going to say child, but you've got to be at least 14 because of laws with internet as far as personal information and things. And I'm an internal medicine specialist, so really, you should be 18 if you want to be part of this journey, okay? Just for the record. So 18 and older, we invite you to join this group. And how do you do it? You simply send me an email. And the email address that I want you to use is david.drose@icloud.com. david.drose@icloud.com. So you know you're a community of supportive listeners, so I'm sharing that with you. And if you tell me you want to be a part of the health journey, we will get you signed up. You'll get a link offering you an opportunity to download the app. You say, well, why would I do this? Well, what is this app all about? What do I have to do? This is the simplest health program you'll ever engage in. It's hard for me to imagine much that is simpler. All I'm asking people to do, we rolled this out last night during our Oasis in the Wilderness program. All I'm asking people to do is to track, just to follow, just to record one single health-related behavior or measurement daily throughout the summer. So you choose something that's meaningful to you. Maybe it's your weight. Maybe it's your blood pressure. Maybe it's how much water you're drinking. Maybe it's how much sleep you're getting. So the app has a number of different things that you can track. And you say, you know what? This would help me to track this. Now, I know some eyebrows are raising, maybe even my own if I think about it. I typically, on a weight loss program, don't have people tracking their weight daily. But that's the goal of this program. We want you doing something daily. The beautiful thing about this app is it allows you to communicate with me. So as you're on the journey, you're having chair, or I can look and say, hey, you know, congratulations. I've been watching your data over the last 3 weeks and you're exercising more. Keep up the good work. So there's some real time collaboration that's available with me and those on this journey. This is something special. I've never done it before. If I'm getting myself into too much, I may cry uncle by the end of the summer, but we're committed to supporting you through this. So if you want someone to be accountable to, you don't have to tell me what your goals are, but if you want to be part of this health journey, whether you ever sign up for the Oasis program or not, they're related because those in the Oasis program were encouraging to use the Health Motivate app and track at least one health behavior throughout the summer. But we're inviting you to do that as well. Now, I know the question is probably coming up in some people's minds. You say, well, wait a minute, wait. I'm not doing well with my exercise or my water drinking or my eating of fruits and vegetables. How is tracking going to make any difference? That is the amazing thing. Some of you may have heard me recently in this season of shows. We had a guest on talking about how there's research showing that if you simply measure something, it helps you to do better. Just paying attention to something is associated with better success. So we're really interested to see what can happen with a group of people if they just say, hey, I'm going to try to work on one thing. I'm going to try to do better with my sleep or my exercise. I'm going to sign up for the Health Motivate app. And how do you do it? You send Dr. DeRose a email, david.drose@icloud.com. Let me tell you this, too. If you're worried about confidentiality, we have all those policies and things in place, but go the extra step with you. We do have to have a valid email address because that's the way we communicate with you, but go ahead and use an alias. Take out a new email address, okay? Set up a new email address, use an alias, so that's all fine, but give us true information about what you're working on, various demographics that it may ask you about. So I really hope that you've caught some of my enthusiasm for what we're doing in the summer of 2024.
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14: With SRN News, I'm Keith Peters in Washington. 10 nights of U.S. airstrikes have yet to convince Iran to ease its grip on the Strait of Hormuz. More from correspondent Ben Thomas.
22: U.S. military footage of warplanes taking off and targets in Iran being hit early Tuesday. The aim to further degrade Iranian military capabilities used to attack commercial shipping in the Strait of Hormuz. And Tehran again struck back, attacking a tanker in the strait, forcing its crew to abandon ship.
23: The punitive nature of these strikes...
22: Jason Campbell at the Middle East Institute.
23: If they were going to pull the regime to the negotiating table under better terms, I think that would have happened by now.
22: Pakistan continues to press its diplomatic efforts. I'm Ben Thomas.
14: President Trump says he'll allow American carriers to resume direct flights to Lebanon more than 40 years after the U.S. suspended the route. Mr. Trump is also pledging support for Lebanon following months of conflict between Israel and the Lebanese militant group Hezbollah. National Hurricane Center senior hurricane specialist Philippe Papin says Tropical Storm Bertha will move into the south between Wednesday and Thursday.
24: Current forecast basically shows it approaching and then moving inland kind of right along the Louisiana coastline here in about 36 to 48 hours. So we're talking basically Wednesday evening into Thursday morning. And then the track takes it basically right along the Gulf Coast. But during this period, it weakens to a tropical depression. And
14: authorities in Mississippi, Louisiana, and Florida have opened sites to provide sandbags. Red flag warnings are posted along some Gulf Coast beaches advising swimmers about the dangers of riptides. On Wall Street, the Dow by 385 points, the NASDAQ rose 329. This is SRN News. Persecution is on the rise.
25: International Christian Concern has released its 2026 report, and it finds that religious freedom is under siege in a lot of places. The report states that, quote, governments are increasingly tightening their grip on religious expression while transnational repression, displacement, and systemic discrimination continue to impact vulnerable communities. At the same time, Western technologies and markets are being leveraged to enable or sustain persecution. Michael Harrington reporting.
14: On Sunday, France commemorated the mass arrest of Jews by French police in July 1942, one of the most shameful acts undertaken by the country's wartime government. French police rounded up thousands of Jews over 2 days, dispatching everyone to Nazi death camps. However, just before the ceremony Sunday, a plaque in Paris honoring a couple who saved a 13-year-old child during the roundup was vandalized. This is SRN News. Joe Biden's appeal in a Department of Justice investigation has been rejected.
26: A federal appeals court has rejected a request by Joe Biden to block the release of audio recordings and transcripts of his interviews with a memoir ghostwriter before he was elected. A divided 3-judge panel suspended its decision until August 3rd to allow more time for Biden to consider another appeal. The panel's 2-1 ruling found that there's a substantial public interest in disclosing the material the Democrat wants to keep hidden. The recordings were obtained by a special counsel who investigated Biden's handling of classified documents. Republicans demanded the material after the special counsel declined to file charges. High up in Juwanee, Washington.
14: ESPN is undergoing a significant round of layoffs for the first time in 3 years after taking over the NFL Network in April. Some on-air personnel were affected. More details at srnnews.com. From Washington, I'm Keith Peters.
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0: The king would be heartbroken. His son was dead. But who would inform David of Absalom's demise? Ahimaaz, the son of Zadok, volunteered to convey the tidings to Israel's monarch. Please let me run and bring the king news that the Lord has freed him from the hand of his enemies. But Joab preferred to send a foreigner with the delicate message. Joab said to the Cushite, "Go, tell the king what you have seen." So the Cushite bowed to Joab and ran. But Ahimaaz was insistent, prompting Joab to say, "Why would you run, my son, since you will have no messenger's reward for going?" When finally allowed by Joab to take the news to the king, Ahimaaz ran quickly,

remedy for the lost. The message of the gospel points to Jesus as the hope of the world. Only the forgiveness offered the world in him can prepare a sinner for eternity. Faith will lay hold on the righteousness of Christ and make the hope of salvation a reality. And then when your life has been touched by God's grace, you'll want others to know him too. If ever there was a time to focus on mission and less on distractions, that time is surely right now. I'm John Bradshaw for It Is Written.

0: What is truth? Ever since humans have existed, we've been searching for truth. Today, it's popular to believe that there is no absolute truth. Today's question, what do you worry about?
1: Dying tomorrow.
2: Money has to do a lot with my worries.
3: About my kids, about people pulling out in front of me, about a lot of things. I worry a lot, actually.
0: Jesus Christ said, for this reason I came into the world to testify to truth. God's word has absolute truth. Here's what the scriptures say. Philippians chapter 4 says, do not be anxious about anything, but in everything by prayer and petition, with thanksgiving, present your requests to God. And 1 Peter chapter 5 says, cast all your care upon him, for he cares for you. For more of God's truth, visit BibleInfo.com, a public service of the Seventh-day Adventist.

0: F. Scott Fitzgerald once said, "A well-chosen book saves you from everything, including yourself."
1: My husband and I both love to read, sitting side by side on the couch at home. For me, it is self-help books, romance novels, and textbooks. For him, action stories, biographies, and science fiction. And we both enjoy books filled with suspense.
0: But one thing holds true for each of these. You don't know what's written there until you actually turn the page. You know, without jumping to the end, we don't know what happens next. It's kind of cool to feel the suspense of a great story that's in a book.
1: But in real life, that not knowing can fill you with fear. When an author catches me off guard and makes me gasp, that is a great feeling. But not when something in my life causes the same feeling. It makes me fear the future and what is going to happen next. And sometimes it feels like what is on the next page is too much for me to bear.
0: For you, it might be a change that you weren't expecting. A marriage that's falling apart, or maybe a job you've lost. Or maybe that phone call that changes your entire life. In our case, it was the pain of lost marriages. In that moment when we didn't know if anyone would love us again, or if we could love anyone else again.

0: In Matthew 6:24, Jesus says, "Therefore do not worry about tomorrow, for tomorrow will worry about itself."
1: So let this be your words of hope. Know that God is the author of every chapter in your life, and He's for you. He's not going to leave you. He's not going to forsake you. When you receive that phone call with bad news, trust that He has you by the hand. And He's writing an ending that will be more beautiful than you can ever imagine. You know, that job that was lost? He has better plans for your future.
0: If you're facing lost love, rest in the hope that His love is the greatest of all. No matter where you are in life, do not worry about tomorrow. Because sometimes when you trust in Him and you turn the page, there is something wonderful waiting there for you.

0: The story of how the Sabbath truth came to the Adventists begins in Washington Township, New Hampshire, early in the spring of 1844, when the Lord was expected to come within weeks. Elder Frederick Wheeler was preaching.
1: And when God gave Moses the tablets upon which were inscribed the Ten Commandments, what did he expect his people to do? He wanted his people to obey them, did he not?
2: That's right!
3: Yes, he did!
4: Amen! Yes, that's so!
1: Then doesn't it stand to reason that all who confess communion with Christ in such a service as this should be ready to obey God and keep his commandments in all things? Brothers and sisters,
5: I'm glad you could come to dinner with us today, Elder Wheeler.
6: No, it's my pleasure, Brother Farnsworth. Thanks for asking me.
5: I'd like you to meet Mrs. Rachel Oakes. She's here visiting her daughter, the school teacher.
6: Mrs. Oakes, I'm glad to meet you.
7: How do you do?
6: I noticed you in the pew while I was preaching. Several times I expected you to rise from your seat and take issue with me.
7: I nearly did. Remember you said everyone who confesses Christ should obey all the commandments of God?
6: Yes. What did you have in mind to say to that?
7: I wanted to tell you that you'd better set that communion table back and put a cloth over it until you begin to keep the commandments of God.
6: Why, whatever do you mean, Sister Oakes?
7: Doesn't the fourth commandment tell us that the Sabbath is on the seventh day? Aren't you disobeying the Lord by keeping Sabbath on the first day?
6: You see, it...
7: I'm a Seventh-day Baptist. I understand you subscribe to the Second Advent movement?
6: Yes, I do. Even though I'm a Methodist minister, I believe that Mr. Miller and his followers are correct in their reckoning. Our Lord will be among us very soon now.
7: Well, if that's true, wouldn't it be wise to start obeying all God's commandments? The seventh day is the Sabbath.
0: Elder Wheeler soon began to keep the Sabbath and preached an impassioned sermon about it. Others joined him. By the spring of 1845, T.M. Preble had published a tract on the subject.
8: Whoa, whoa! Up there!
5: There! I've got him, Elder Preble.
9: Oh, whew.
5: This is sure a spirited animal for a gelding. Where'd you get him?
9: Bought him across the river in Vermont.
5: Ah.
9: The man said he was gentle as a lamb and fine for family driving.
5: Well, sometimes you can't trust them Vermonters. So what can I do for you?
9: Here, I was in the neighborhood, and I just dropped by to give you a copy of my tract on the seventh-day Sabbath.
5: Why, thank you, sir. Isn't this the same article you had published in Joseph Turner's paper, The Hope of Israel, in February?
9: It's an enlarged version,
5: well,
9: yes.
5: Did you present it at the Albany Conference in April?
9: Yes, but with little result.
5: Huh?
9: The membership said they wanted no fellowship with Jewish fables and the commandments of men.
5: Well, don't be too disappointed. I'm sure that somewhere, somebody will take notice.
4: Who can that be at this hour of the night, my land, Frederick? It must be 10 o'clock.
6: You rest easy, my dear. I'll go down and see who it is. I'm coming. Who is it?
10: My name's Joseph Bates, Elder Wheeler. I've come all the way from Fairhaven, Massachusetts, to talk with you.
6: Captain Bates, I've heard of you. Please, come in. May nights can be chilly in these mountains.
10: Thank you, Elder Wheeler. I wouldn't have disturbed you so late, but yours was the only name in Hillsboro that I had.
6: Please, say no more. You're most welcome. Sit down, sir.
11: Pa? Who's here? Oh, excuse me, sir.
6: Brother Bates, this is my son, George. Well, you go back to bed now, boy. Oh, and tell your ma that everything is fine down here and to go back to sleep.
11: All right, Pa. Glad to meet you, Mr. Bates. Good night, sir.
6: How did you get here, Brother Bates?
2: Partway by steam train, part by stagecoach, and the last 15 miles on foot.
6: That's quite a walk for a man your age. You must be tired.
2: Oh, I'm only 52 and still as spry as I was at 30. Besides, I'm fired up by what you folks are doing up here in New Hampshire.
6: Oh, what do you mean, brother?
2: Well, I read Preble's tract on the Seventh-day Sabbath, and I came here to find out more about it. Oh, and what the reaction of your congregation is to such a startling idea.
6: Well, the acceptance hasn't been too strong.
2: Huh?
6: There are a few of us observing the Fourth Commandment. William Farnsworth, Jr. was the first.
2: Mm-hmm.
6: Then there's his brother Cyrus and some others. But most folks think we're a bit strange.
2: Yes, lots of folks think we Millerites are unbalanced anyway. Oh, while I'm here, I'd like to meet the Farnsworths.
6: You will. We'll drive over to Washington tomorrow. But now, let's get you off to bed. You must be very tired.
2: This is pretty country, Elder Wheeler.
6: Yes, there's something about these rugged mountains that gets into one's blood. That's Millen's Pond over on the left. And just up that rise is the schoolhouse where young Rachel Delight Oakes teaches.
2: Oh, is she the lady you talked to me about? The one who brought the Seventh-day Sabbath to your attention?
6: No, that was her mother, Mrs. Rachel Oakes.
2: Ah.
6: Rachel Delight is Mrs. Oakes' daughter. Just a bit farther now. There's Cyrus Farnsworth's house, up on that hillside.
5: Oh, it's a warm day for May, brothers. We can be more comfortable under the maple trees where we can catch the breeze. If that's all right with you, Brother Bates.
2: Oh, that'll be fine. Just fine, Brother Cyrus.
6: It's a pretty view from up here, looking over that pond like this.
5: Now, it's our belief, Brother Bates, that observing the true Sabbath is a clear test of a person's complete loyalty to God. There aren't many who go along with us, though.
6: Well, that's right. We feel closer to the Seventh-day Baptists than to members of our own denomination.
5: Although we were as devastated as any on October 22nd last year, we still believe his coming is near. Therefore, we must seal our faith with total compliance with God's laws.
2: Mm. Do you suppose that sealing our faith by accepting the seventh day as Sabbath has something to do with the third angel's message?
6: I hadn't thought of it that way, but perhaps you're right.
5: Mm-hmm.
6: That would be new light.
0: All through the day, this first Seventh-day Adventist conference went on under the maple trees. The men were overflowing with ideas, and there was much thumbing of Bibles. Finally, at sunset...
2: Brothers, this has been a most exciting and informative day for me. Thank you for your hospitality and the enlightenment.
5: Will you stay a few more days with us, Captain Bates? We've heard much of your adventures at sea, and we'd like to hear more from your own mouth.
2: Ah, gentlemen, my seafaring days are over. I wish I could stay for a while, but I have to get back to Fairhaven. I leave tomorrow.
5: It was our pleasure, Brother Bates. It's good to exchange ideas with someone from the outside.
2: Well, you've given me so much to think about, so much new light that I must share with others. Thank you, my friends.
6: I've really enjoyed our meeting today, Brother Bates. It seems that we've convinced you that the last day of the week is truly the Sabbath.
2: Oh, I am convinced, Elder Wheeler, and I'm going to spread the word as best I can.
6: By the way, how do you plan to make the trip back to Fairhaven?
2: Just like I got here. I'll walk to Concord and catch the stage there for...
6: No, sir. I'll not have you tramping all the way to Concord. Not while I have a horse and buggy available.
2: Oh, that's kind of you, Elder. Thank you very much.
0: Brother Bates was true to his promise to spread the word. Arriving home, he was walking across the wooden bridge connecting New Bedford and Fairhaven when he met his neighbor and fellow Adventist, James Hall.
3: What's the news, Captain Bates?
2: Oh, Brother Hall, the news is that the seventh day is the Sabbath of the Lord our God.
0: Edward Andrews of Paris, Maine, took the Stowell family into his house after they sold their farm in anticipation of the Lord's coming. One day in 1846, Marion, the Stowell's 15-year-old daughter, picked up Preble's tract.
12: Marion, what's that you're reading?
13: Oh,
12: John Andrews, you scared me. This is a pamphlet about... Well, here, sit down and read it for yourself.
13: This tract makes a lot of sense, Marian. Have your parents read this?
12: Not yet. I believe we haven't been keeping the true Sabbath. After reading this, are you willing to keep the right Sabbath, John?
13: Yes. Yes, I will. Will you keep it with me?
12: My brother Oswald and I observed the Sabbath last Saturday. We'll be happy to have you join us.
13: I'm going to show this little tract to my mother and father. They're open-minded, and I'm sure they'll see the truth.
0: Soon, these two families were joined by seven others in keeping the seventh-day Sabbath. It was this nucleus of believers who were to join with James and me and Joseph Bates in the first stirring of a new denomination.